0: is really a bunch of people that are supposed to serve their constituents, and they don't.
1: How do we cope with that?
0: For one, I'm Catholic.
1: Oh, me too. Do you go to confession?
0: I used to, but the last time I went, the priest threw up and told me never to come back.
1: Well, thank you, Hunter. I never thought that this would happen, but it's been eye-opening.
0: I'll suck your dick.
1: I don't have a dick.
0: I'll suck your friend's dick.
1: Are those the only two options?
0: If you put on a fake dick, I'll suck that.
1: Okay. I'm sorry that I called you a crackhead. That was a really thing to do. I didn't know you. I'm sorry.
0: Thank you. I have kids.
1: You're welcome. You do?
0: Yeah. One's with a stripper.
1: Join us next week for our 38th installment of Trans Voter Fraud. This time, we've got real evidence.
0: Are we done?
1: Yes.
0: Yeah, all right, sweet.

0: Wow. Well, you really should, like, we should promote those things, Dave, in advance. If you got a big interview like that, we should know about it just as a function of the show so that people know it's coming up.
1: Oh, is that how it works?
0: Yeah, just so you know.
1: Oh,
0: In the future. In the future. But you can subscribe to Blaze TV and get more of that particular content. 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Save $20. How is this working, Dave?
1: For a lot of the Normal World fans, we're actually going to start putting out little 15-minute episodes behind the paywall. You can subscribe and you can go to, obviously, like Stu just said, you can blazetv.com, right?
0: Mm-hmm. Yes,
1: and then you can use Stu and Dave, and that is going to bring in some of your old faves, just like Angela or our, as I like to say it. Sorry, I'm from Michigan, so we don't talk right. Mm-hmm. But what you can do is you can subscribe, and then you can see that correspondent and many others as we make sketches for you, even though that was clearly the real Hunter Biden.
0: Yes, oh yeah, that one was.
1: Yeah.
0: You're saying in addition to real hard-hitting interviews like that,
1: correct,
0: you also have some sketch work.
1: Yes, he did a lot of things while he was here.
0: Yeah.
1: He offered to put a lot of things in his mouth for drug money.
0: He really did. But again, at least he's working. I feel like it's better than the Burisma thing where he didn't do anything.
1: Yeah, it was nice.
0: Yes. Like, at least he's doing something here. By the way, Dave's going to be all around the country. DaveLandau.com is a place to go.
1: Yes.
0: To get tickets. Dave, you want to go through a couple of our dates here coming up?
1: Yes, this weekend you can see me at One Night Stands with Gutfeld regular Michael Loftus. He and I are co-headlining. Then you can see me June 5th, Lexington Village Theater. And then you can catch me June 26th through 28th in Austin, Texas at the Comedy Mothership.
0: Lots to come at DaveLandau.com. Okay, so.
1: How about you?
0: Well, I've got PredictableShow.com. Would love you to join us over there. We, as we mentioned earlier in the week, made 1,000% profit on a position we took on the Paxton election. Tuesday is the big LA mayoral situation. A lot of California stuff going on, among other things. But that's the reality star guy, Pratt. Spencer Pratt. I always say Chris Pratt.
1: From the Hills.
0: It's not Chris Pratt. Spencer Pratt.
1: It's his cousin.
0: Are they?
1: I don't think so, but we'll call it that.
0: They kind of look like they could be related.
1: They do look like they might be related.
0: I don't know.
1: I feel like Chris is probably on Spencer's side, though.
0: Yeah, I think so, too. I think so, too. I just like Chris Pratt. I think he's funny.
1: I do, too.
0: He's seemingly a good, normal guy in Hollywood, which is not the typical, I would say.
1: No.
0: I want to hit...
1: They drink children's blood.
0: They do.
1: Drink baby blood, I hear.
0: They do. Oh, by the way, this is...
1: Adrenochrome.
0: Yes, adrenochrome. That's the way they do it. Stu and Dave Do America, by the way, is the name of the show. And I'm Stu Bergier, and this is Dave Landau.
1: Howdy do. Mm-hmm. Ahoy. And we meet again.
0: I think I forgot that yesterday.
1: Now, we forgot. Well, we had an important interview.
0: I know. We're going to get lit up by everybody, though, because you didn't say ahoy and we meet again. But that is what you should know, that we've ahoyed and now we've met again. Let me give you this this headline from the NFL. The Supreme Court rejecting the NFL's bid to step into Brian Flores' racial discrimination suit. This is a bizarre story. Has been going on for years and years and years and years.
1: Yeah.
0: And it is one of those stories. I think there's an easy answer to this.
1: Mm-hmm.
0: But maybe I'm wrong. Let me go bring it back a little bit into history. This is back to in 2019. There's an interview with Brian Flores. He's a coach, if you don't know, an African-American gentleman. Has a decent coaching history, but is claiming racial discrimination by the league. Let's go back to the clip.
2: In 2019, when the Denver Broncos interviewed Brian Flores for their head coach job, the lawsuit alleges that the Broncos officials showed up an hour late, that they appeared to have been affected by being out drinking the night before, and that they didn't take the interview seriously. The lawsuit says the content of the interview shows that he wasn't a serious candidate for the job. Of course, the Broncos released a statement last night saying this is not true, that the interview began promptly at 7:30 a.m. Eastern Time in Providence, Rhode Island, that five team executives were there, and that they have detailed notes on the meeting showing that he was indeed a serious candidate. So once again, yes, an issue of where Flores seems to have felt differently about how the interview went than the team claims it went. Broncos ended up hiring Vic Fangio as their head coach, who was just fired a couple of weeks ago and replaced with Nathaniel Hackett from the Green Bay Packers.
0: That worked out well.
3: And it is worth making sure the audience is aware as well, Dan, that as this is happening, Brian Flores is currently a candidate for two vacant coaching jobs, yes?
2: Correct.
1: That's a good way to get it.
0: Now, what's interesting about this is the reason why the background of all of this is what's called the Rooney Rule.
1: Yeah.
0: Basically, it was an idea a while ago. They said there weren't enough African-American coaches, and they said, hey, well, one way we can do that is force teams to interview African-American candidates for every job, which again, like, that can be a problem. You can argue about whether it is a problem that there are too few. I mean, it depends on how you measure this. Like, I always look back at this. It's like, well, the way they measure this and the way that the complaint is sort of formed is, well, about, you know, 60%, let's say, of the league's players are African-Americans. So therefore, they say 60% of the coaches should be African-Americans, which doesn't, there's a different skill set. I don't know if you've noticed this at all, but like Andy Reid has a different build than, let's say, you know, DJ Metcalf, right? Like,
1: for sure.
0: It's like one of those things where you don't need to be an incredible athlete to be a coach. So all of us whiteys go into coaching.
1: Well, that's the thing is, coaching is a lot like those who can't teach.
0: Yes.
1: Which is why there's so many white coaches.
0: Right.
1: Also, I did look it up. 70% of the NFL players are black and around 39%. So there is a big problem with racism.
0: I don't think what you just said follows. 70% of African Americans are black.
1: Right.
0: Or actually, almost all African Americans are black.
1: Almost 100% of them.
0: Not Elon Musk.
1: Oh, you're right.
0: He's an African American. He's white.
1: Same with the blonde chick from.
0: And the blonde chick, Charlize Theron. The hot blonde chick, yes.
1: She's also African-American.
0: Also African-American. What I meant to say...
1: So, okay, 99.9% of African-Americans are black.
0: Yes, 70% of NFL players are black.
1: Correct.
0: And then what was your next chat? You had 39%.
1: 39% of coaching staffs are black.
0: Yeah, so, but again, there are different skill sets, right?
1: Correct.
0: They don't, there's no reason. And to, again, to say a league...
1: Well, yeah, the
0: end... Lives in a country, Dave. I just got to get this out. Lives in a country where... About 11% of the population is black. They're hiring to the best jobs available, the players,
1: yes,
0: at seven times the representation of the population. That does not strike to me as a racist. You could make the argument the opposite is true. Why, if there's 70% of white people in this country, are only 10% of the players white or whatever it is? Again, I don't think that's the way it works. I think they're picking on merit. Because they want money, and they want the best players on the field, and the best players typically wind up being African-American, for whatever reason.
1: Yeah, I would say it's certainly known for the underemployment of black people, and every time I watch football, I think I'm watching Charlottesville.
0: Right.
1: I think you're wrong.
0: Tiki torches are common on the field.
1: Yes, I think the NFL doesn't let black guys wear headsets and hold clipboards because they're too busy setting rushing records.
0: Right, yes!
1: NFL player said that the racism in the league makes me want to lead the police on a high-speed chase.
0: I didn't realize that.
1: Yes, that's true. It was
0: another exclusive interview that you keep not telling me about.
1: I gotta tell you, it just happens. No, obviously, it's not... They're just... Yeah, they're looking for the best athletes.
0: Yeah. I mean, we went through a period of like legitimately like 30 years of the NFL where there wasn't one white running back that got 1,000 yards.
1: Right.
0: You're telling me this entire country, there wasn't one. And honestly, the answer probably is true. It's probably just, no. Yeah, there wasn't anybody.
1: I'm guessing there wasn't.
0: That's the way this works. These are very much, you know, throwing out the history for a moment, because there were times, right, where there was real racism and this was happening. At this point, there's just no reason for it. These teams are multi-billion dollar corporations. They are not looking at like a skin color and saying, well, we'd rather lose with a whitey. That's not a thing at this point. That's not a thing that happens.
1: Well, no, you have, look at any professional league. Mm-hmm. Look at Major League Baseball. They're basically going over to the Dominican Republic and being like, hey, this way.
0: Yeah, come on in.
1: We have lots.
0: We're building a bridge. A new infrastructure project. It's from a baseball field to Miami.
1: Right. There's absolutely there's no racism here. I mean, obviously, you have the white coaches a lot of the time. Mm. You have the black. It's just how it is. Look, we can admit. Mm-hmm. Black people tend to be a little bit better at sports than white people.
0: It's sad. I mean, what we...
1: If you don't agree and you think I'm racist for it, you're wrong. Have you ever played sports against black people? You should come out. I went to a school that had a lot of white people, and we would play the inner city team that had a lot of black people. You know what would happen?
0: What happened?
1: We wouldn't win.
0: No.
1: And I'll tell you why.
0: This one score had three digits and the other one had one.
1: They
0: 117-8.
1: Have you ever seen a football game called at halftime?
0: Not normal.
1: Injuries.
0: Right. Look, it's just one of those things where if you kind of step back, because it's the thing that really annoys me about this, and it's gotten worse, by the way, since they instituted the Rooney Rule, which they have now updated to, like, for example, I think the Eagles had this situation in the last year where they had an executive who rose up just because he was really good at the job, and he rose up through the ranks, not because he had a darker skin than anyone else. He was just really good at his job. He didn't get any preferential treatment. He just kicked ass, right? Rose up through the organization and got hired by another organization. Because of that, the Eagles were granted a free draft pick. Now, I am an Eagles fan, and I want them to have as many picks as possible, even though their evil general manager, who is the best in the league, is white. That being said, there's no reason for them to get an extra draft pick because an executive got hired by another team that happened to have a darker skin color than some of their other employees. That's freaking insane. We're trying to get to a place where we don't care about skin color, and everyone tries to keep bringing it back as more and more of our focus.
1: If you could keep football. Liquor away from Tiger Woods, he'd still be playing very well. But
0: well, I don't know if he'd make it home in his car. But
1: no,
0: yes,
1: that's the problem. Did, yeah. Yeah. He's not a great driver.
0: Not good at that.
1: He's not somebody who should be given a cart.
0: No. this is an interesting place this has gone. Let me give you a little
1: I'm
0: bit more.
1: Saying,
0: no, I get
1: true.
0: It. I get it. It's true. I think
1: Look,
0: it's true.
1: They're good athletes, and that's not a racist thing to say.
0: It's not good. This is the thing about racism.
1: I'm they're all good athletes.
0: You're basically saying African-Americans are better at things than white people are. Is that racism? I don't think so.
1: Chinese are better at math.
0: See, what I think people would say, is that racist that you're saying?
1: Some would say it's racist.
0: It is a stereotype.
1: It's a stereotype.
0: It's not necessarily a racist stereotype. Because, like, let me give you another one that you
1: My
0: may be
1: familiar
0: with.
1: My tire blew up on the freeway the other day, and it had just enough air for me to find a Mexican mechanic to sell me a tire for $45. Mm-hmm. You know why I went? Because I didn't need four new tires for $300 from a white guy.
0: Right. You do the... is that racist?
1: No.
0: Let me give you another stereotype you may be familiar with. There is a stereotype. I'm not sure if it's accurate. That African-Americans are, let's say, well-endowed, more well-endowed than some of their other competition.
1: From the locker rooms I've been in? Yeah. Bigger. I mean, not bigger than mine, but bigger. I mean, proportionate-wise, for my height. It's more of an illusion.
0: Is that the way you get to measure this?
1: Yeah.
0: You do it by proportion.
1: I feel, well, yeah.
0: So it's height divided by
1: get to add that
0: See, I like that. That's a great so this is like the type of thing where you're saying, and I'm you don't try to say that you're taller, you try to say that you're shorter so you get a better ratio.
1: Yeah, but look, I'm saying some
0: are... point is though, that's not racist, right? Like I would say that seems like a magical thing for people to say about you.
1: Yes. Yeah, it makes me it's like a dwarf.
0: Yeah,
1: so that grants wishes.
0: Well, no. Okay, I got to skip the next part because we don't have time for it anymore.
1: Yeah, we do. There's a lot of white singers. Like, I'll give you an example. St. Paul from St. Paul and the Broken Bones.
0: Hmm.
1: Incredible singer.
0: Okay.
1: Sounds like a black guy.
0: Okay.
1: He sounds like Otis Redding.
0: Okay.
1: And that's what I like. Like, and so it depends on what kind of music you like, but I happen to love Motown, soul music. Mm-hmm. So I do enjoy black singers.
0: Mm-hmm.
1: So I guess it does depend on what kind of music you like to depend on what kind of singing you like. But preferably, I would probably gravitate more to black musicians because I grew up on Motown. But that doesn't mean that I necessarily think that they're more talented in that.
0: Right. That's a personal taste thing.
1: Yeah.
0: Maybe a cultural bend. But like
1: better dancers, I think, is maybe kind of a stereotype.
0: Yeah. Like, it kind of seems like kind of true, but also a compliment. Right. Like, if you're complimenting with your racism, is that racist?
1: But statistically, you have to admit that in America, they're just better at sports.
0: I mean, there's no question about it. I mean, like, look, it just, you can say whatever the reason is. It doesn't matter what the reason is. I mean, I will say it seems like the athletic prowess, like explosive athleticism, is, I would argue, evening out more now than it previously did. I don't know what the reason for that is.
1: Americans need to start looking at each other like Americans.
0: Yes,
1: that's the problem.
0: I agree with that.
1: We start looking at each other like, oh, you're African, you're this, you're that. We don't look at each other like Americans anymore. But if we leave the country, everybody looks at us like Americans. We're too divided in our own country.
0: I would agree with that.
1: See what I'm saying?
0: I would agree with that.
1: So I'm saying, if we
0: adult thing for you to say,
1: there's certain talents people have.
0: Yes,
1: and like I wouldn't Mike Tyson. I wouldn't box him.
0: No, but you also wouldn't box any white boxer.
1: I would box a lot of white boxers before I boxed a black one.
0: Yeah, well, I mean, Tyson. There are some great ones.
1: I'd rather fight Ronda Rousey than Mike Tyson.
0: Yeah.
1: Even though I lose to both.
0: Yes, it would be bad. It's, as we saw, 17 seconds that Gina Carano lasted would be your dream.
1: Yeah, that's true. Yeah, that's true. Mike Tyson wouldn't make me.
0: All right, I think, what if we just cancel the show for the rest of the week?
1: Just take
0: the rest of the week off.
1: That's true.
0: And then,
1: you know what, I would rather fight Ronda Rousey. Vic, why isn't he throwing punches? You know, you're supposed to wear underwear, or you're supposed to wear fighting pants, and I'd be like, oh, I thought we did this naked.
0: Oh, natural?
1: Yeah, I'm just in a jock strap.
0: I don't know that there's... Here's what I will say, getting back to the floor.
1: I'm all oiled up. I'm like, you can't catch me, Rhonda. Come on, Gina.
0: It's not supposed to turn into one of your fantasies.
1: Well, it is.
0: It is, you know, I can see that. I guess what I would say here is if you're hiring a coach, you should want them to be hired because of merit.
1: Yeah, that's what I was saying.
0: Exactly. I mean, I summarized it almost too well, didn't I? That's the problem. And then in addition to that, if you have an employee who is suing you,
1: yeah,
0: right? If you have an employee who is...
1: Like this black guy?
0: Good God. You're not... Can we get Glenn Beck on the phone, see if he's still hiring? Is that
1: why?
0: A possibility?
1: He's going sideways.
0: Yeah, just a tad. Just a tad.
1: Come on, we're friends. It's cool.
0: Who?
1: He knows we're kidding.
0: Who are you talking to?
1: The guy who's working the camera.
0: You're talking to the camera guy?
1: Yeah.
0: We're doing this show for a large audience, Dave.
1: I know, but we should just point out that there's other people in the room. So if there was a room of black people or Dominicans or whites, I would say this to anybody.
0: Oh, there's no doubt about it. There was never a moment I was like, he's hiding what he's really saying. That's not what the issue was here, Dave.
1: I'm saying that they're better and more superior at things than the whites.
0: I know you have said that multiple times.
1: And Asians are smarter than us both.
0: Mm-hmm. And that's, again, shown in the statistics, right? Like
1: Metzger said it best, Asians are better at being white.
0: Be fun. Okay, Spencer Pratt. He might get elected. He's got an election on Tuesday. We're going to tell you about that coming up, if assuming the show comes back on the air for where you're watching it. Back in a second. Okay, so you ever... Seriously, by the way, I'm about to talk to you about realestateagentsitrust.com.
1: I think Glenn,
0: if you're listening. If you're listening, I mean, I...
1: You think he'll hire us both?
0: You know, I... No. Frankly, no. The answer to that would be no.
1: Calling you every day. Stu, you can come back.
0: Don't let Dave near the building, though.
1: Baby, come back.
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4: This is the first time, the first thing that we've seen from the DOJ that, is this accountability? Is this justice? Is this the beginning? I said when Pam Bondi was fired that I was glad that she was fired because she deserved to be, nothing personal. She didn't do what we voted for Trump to do. She did not use her position at the Department of Justice to pursue the criminals that committed crimes against us. But I said, I have tremendous hope because... It must have been difficult for President Trump to fire Pam Bondi because she's been so personally loyal to him and he likes her personally. 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

0: Have you ever met a single person in your life that enjoys paying taxes? 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
3: And then by 2012, when I moved back there, it was a few blocks. And then now it's the city.
4: It's the entire city.
3: Yes.
4: The entire metropolitan area.
3: Everywhere.
4: Yes. So Spencer Pratt is trying to run against Karen Bass, who is the current mayor, who's horrible.
3: Chocolate Rain.
4: Yeah. Oh, she kind of does. She does kind of look like Chocolate Rain.
3: Yeah.
4: That's a very interesting point. And then if from the old YouTube video, if you don't know what we're talking about. And then there's a third candidate who seems to have faded away. We'll leave her out here for a second. The big issue here is that Spencer Pratt has really done an incredible job at this, at making his campaign possible for victory. It's difficult to win in Los Angeles for a Republican. He's been able to kind of take the social media world by storm. Lots of great ads we've talked about. And one of his big complaints, which is would be a complaint of mine if I lived in the city, is the streets are filthy. Right. This is
3: streets are filthy. She wants to give teeth away to homeless people.
4: Yes.
3: And has no idea who she's talking to ever.
4: No.
3: But yes, he actually wants to help homelessness. And yeah. Yes, street filth is one of them.
4: It's a big thing. And it's like, well, wash the freaking streets. This shouldn't be that difficult.
3: Correct.
4: They never do it. So he came up with what they're saying is, and I think this is true, Spencer Pratt just pulled off the most genius marketing stunt in political history, is the headline from Revolver, mainly because he went around and put these, they're a little hard, it's a little hard for you to see. It says, imagine if the streets were clean, and then Spencer Pratt for mayor of LA. And it's put on there in a particular substance that would wash off if with just water.
5: Right.
4: If they actually put in the effort to wash the streets. So he's basically like, you know, taunting them.
3: You're trolling, essentially.
4: Exactly.
3: Yeah.
4: Either you leave a bunch of ads up for Spencer Pratt, or you actually do your job. One of the two. Either one kind of proves his point, right? So it is a brilliant marketing stunt. This is one of the most impressive marketing campaigns I think I've ever seen for a candidate. Is that going to be enough in LA? I don't know.
3: Yeah, they should put one on Pedro Pascal's lower back. It would wash off a bunch, but you'd see it in a lot of movies. Explain why he gets so much work.
4: It does.
3: Yes. I think it's genius, though. I mean, you know people are going to want to rush it to get rid of it, and they will be doing this.
4: What's your prediction on this? If we had a prediction market here, will Karen Bass go around and wash all these things off, or will she just leave them there because she doesn't actually want to do her job and admit that she's a failure? Which way do you think this goes?
3: I think there's a good portion of the community who don't know about the fact that it is washable yet, so they are going to go out and try to get it off. So it will work in some areas, and then so I think it'll be kind of a 50-50. So I do think it will work.
4: Yeah, I kind of feel like the outcome here is Karen Bass still doesn't do her job, does not clean the streets. Right. However, some of her supporters go around and start washing them off.
3: Yes. What will be ironic is more water will be used to wash these off than were used for the fires that burned down Malibu.
4: Yes. If they only could have just thought of the situation of a fire being retarded in some way by water.
3: Right.
4: Wouldn't that be wonderful if they came up with a conclusion at
3: yes.
4: the time?
3: Yes. Retarded, like Karen Bass.
4: Yes.
3: Yes, if only.
4: If only.
3: Yeah. Well, the reason why I think, what do you think, honestly, for his chance of winning could be?
4: So let me give you this. This is the Kalshi market on this particular topic. It breaks it down. The way the election works, in case you don't follow the nonsense in California, they have three candidates that are up for this. The top two will advance to a runoff unless someone wins over 50% of the vote, which is not expected necessarily at this point. Right now, Karen Bass is at a 69% chance to win. Ugh. Spencer Pratt, 27%. And then

0: Tia Rahman is at 6% after her disastrous debate showing from a few weeks ago. So you got to look at this in a way of it's still freaking Los Angeles. And I said this to my wife, who's very much into the Spencer Pratt election. She's like all over it. She shows me every ad. She's into it.
1: Right.
0: And she's like, how can they possibly pick Karen Bass? And I agree conceptually with this because could you possibly do a worse job than Karen Bass has done? If there's ever a chance to change gears and go a different direction, this would be it.
1: Like, yes.
0: And Spencer Pratt shows a lot of promise. But if you kind of reverse it and you say, would you, and talking to my wife, who's a very conservative woman, would you consider voting for a Democrat here in Texas if you were really annoyed at Greg Abbott or something? And I think the answer to that is probably no, right? She might pick a third party. She might not show up to the election if she hated the Republican candidate or something. But the idea that she would embrace the Democrat would seem so foreign to her that I don't even think she'd consider it. And I think that's where Los Angeles is. I think a lot of the people there are going to say to themselves, look, he's a Republican.
1: Right.
0: It's just an automatic no. I might consider another Democrat, but I'm not going with a Republican. So that's the big challenge here. I mean, remember, Trump lost L.A. by like 40-something points. So this is a very steep hill to climb.
1: It is, but no, I agree with you. I'd say, what about all these things, including homelessness, burning down the city, rape, violence, crime, everything else?
0: Yeah.
1: But it doesn't matter.
0: I'm not saying it doesn't matter. I mean,
1: it does matter.
0: Bad enough to put it in the realm of possibilities.
1: I mean, we have to admit he's gone pretty high in a short amount of time.
0: Totally. I think there's a chance. It's just we have to remove ourselves from social media and remove ourselves from what we think should happen and remove ourselves from all sanity. We're talking about Los Angeles, California here.
1: Fair point. Yeah.
0: You know,
1: yeah.
0: And so I think I don't think it's crazy to have her as a 70% favorite, even though it is definitely crazy to have her as a 70% favorite.
1: Yeah, agreed.
0: You know, I think it's just the reality of the situation when you have people who have gone insane and are on all sorts of substances. They just do dumb things, Dave.
1: That's true. And they get paid sometimes to vote.
0: Yes, yes. That's a whole other situation that you have to deal with if you're Spencer Pratt. I would love to see it happen, though. I would love to see someone who was actually sane, who went in there and tried to do something about this in a real way.
1: I would like to see a city that I actually like turn back into a city that I like. It would just be nice because people do genuinely hate it, but I don't think that they ever saw the city for what it could be.
0: Yeah. You know, and part of that is not on fire.
1: Right. You know? Yeah. Yeah. Well, yeah. What's left of it, I should say.
0: Yeah. All right. We have an update on a very strange story. I will tell you, it has to do with Joey Chestnut and bologna and a very large quantity of that and a legal situation that is, recently resolved. We'll get into that here next.
2: How do we balance loving our country, pledging allegiance to the flag, and then also making sure that our citizenship is truly in heaven and honoring that first? This isn't primarily about politics. This is a spiritual war that is waged in your homes. All of us are called to fight on a daily basis. If your empathy is leading you in the direction of affirming sin or supporting destructive policies, what has your empathy become? It has become toxic.
0: I'm going to get to my point in a second. I'm weaving, okay? Let me weave.
3: You have to be very smart to do it.
4: I think of James Fishback as a human meme.
5: And he's like going to school rallies, talking about the Glaslop.
4: And if you don't know what that is, don't even worry about it.
6: You know, burn your MAGA hat. We should have never trusted. We're, of course, not going to do that on this show.
4: We are losing that common white culture. It's being replaced.
6: You're telling me that black culture and white culture are different? Unequivocally, yes.
7: Take Operation Metro Surge, the Trump administration's centerpiece operation in Minneapolis. The biggest DHS operation in history. I'm supposed to be mad about that. They deployed roughly 3,500 agents at once. They were pulling people from all over the country. This really was like a complex operation. And the operation was successful in arresting literally thousands of illegal immigrants and forcing state and local officials in Minnesota to end their sanctuary city policy. Never let anyone tell you the Trump administration lost that encounter, by the way. Liberals were met with overwhelming force that they weren't used to dealing with. And it created so many problems for them that they were forced to back down. People protesting against Tim Walz, freaking out, the activist class. They had to balk. They had to bend the knee. They tried it. They tried to do a little bit of a secession, civil war talk, but they bent the knee. So, okay, yeah, we can pull out. We can go do other stuff elsewhere. Now you're going to pick up the slack, and that's exactly what's happening. Total Patriot victory. That is what that looks like.
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0: I think you're right. I think that's like the maximum allotment for an entire human life
1: it's
0: cycle.
1: It's not a real meat.
0: Yeah.
1: It's just, it's lips and
0: is that true?
1: That's what they say in Great Outdoors. Well, that's hot dogs. I don't even know what bologna is. Yeah. No one knows what bologna
0: is. No one knows.
1: You just put it into a sandwich and you just go, look, let's just hope for the best.
0: Yeah, right. It seems vaguely salty.
1: Yeah, it's all it is. It's salty meat and there's a song that comes with it.
0: Yes. That makes you feel much better about it, I think.
1: Yeah.
0: I think. I don't know if that...
1: My bologna has a first name.
0: Right. Would that help in prison? If the gentleman happened to be singing to you a loving song?
1: Yeah, well, it helped me. Okay. If they pet your head and they go, my bologna has a first name, it's D-A-V-E.
0: It does make you feel a little better about
1: it. It does, yeah. You feel like you feel safe. So you feel safer. You're not, but you feel safer.
0: Mm-hmm. That's really what it's all about.
1: Yeah.
0: That's really what it's all about. It's like when you just convince yourself something else is happening.
1: Yeah.
0: You
1: know? After that line's done, Karen Bass has to give you new teeth. They're grinded down to the nub.
0: Wow, that's
1: it's a real shame.
0: Quite the visual. Thank you.
1: You're very welcome.
0: Thank you. Chestnut will be permitted to defend his Nathan's Famous title in Coney Island.
1: Is Chestnut the best name for a guy who swallows hot dogs? I think that's what's always bothered me the most about a lot of these guys is just the name.
0: Yeah.
1: Kobayashi, that's from Usual Suspects.
0: Oh, yeah. Did I get that confused or was that?
1: No, that was his name, yeah.
0: Okay.
1: It was also in Usual Suspects.
0: Really?
1: And Mr. Kobayashi, he's the one who picks up Kevin Spacey.
0: Was he named after the movie?
1: No, I don't know. I don't think
0: just,
1: so.
0: Just
1: I think it was just a coincidence.
0: Vaguely Japanese.
1: Yeah, just vaguely Japanese. Yeah.
0: So it's a sad story. And then I hopefully he'll be able to hold on to his bologna championship.
1: Well, yeah, you don't want him to. You don't want to lose your 16 pounds of eating bologna championship.
0: I mean, if you do that to your body and then you come in second or you get your title stripped away.
1: Yeah, you got to go back out there and train like Rocky so that you can go shove more bologna in your face.
0: Right.
1: You got to.
0: God, it makes me sick even thinking.
1: It's so gross.
0: It really is.
1: You can't get insured, right?
0: Doesn't
1: your doctor just go, look, I take your blood, but we all know. You know what you've done.
0: Right, you know what you've done. It's just going to come out. It's just going to be Morton salt.
1: Yeah.
0: Wait, does this completely disprove that, like, we should be caring about what we eat?
1: I think it does.
0: I mean, you look at the guy, and yeah, he doesn't look great, but, like, Kobayashi was, like, a very thin guy. They eat all like this all the time. I mean, obviously, not every meal is 16 pounds of bologna, but they're training for this in advance.
1: Yes.
0: They're putting in way more calories than any of us could ever consume.
1: And they look pretty good.
0: And they look fine. Why can't I go to Taco Bell after this?
1: I think you can.
0: Okay.
1: I mean, if you ever want to do a taco eating contest, I think that's what you do.
0: I think you just go for it.
1: I think you and I could have a taco eating contest and see who wins.
0: I'm in a lifelong taco eating contest
1: against
0: God. And he's saying, you've eaten too much. You should stop.
1: I've been challenging our creator for years.
0: And he's about ready to strike me down in the form of cholesterol.
1: Yeah, that's true. He's like, look, guys, they do this once a year for a living. You've been doing this for your whole life and I'm tired of it.
0: All right, got to take a break. We have more coming up on the other side, as well as I want to remind you, if you become a member of Blaze TV, you become a member, it's a paid membership. We think it's very well worth it. I think you'll enjoy it and get a lot of use out of it. But there's some new special episodes coming up that are kind of like mini episodes with sketches,
1: yes,
0: including many of your normal world favorites. We want to make sure you get as many sketches as you can, but, you know, obviously the, you know, Dave he brings in cocaine for all these things.
15: I do.
0: He brings in heroin.
15: And hot dogs.
0: And lots of bologna.
15: Tons.
0: And all of this goes against the budget. So we do need, we got to put it behind the paywall. We do want you to see them. So join us at Blaze TV. I think you'll enjoy it. It'll be worth your while anyway. Plus, you get great sketches from Dave. BlazeTV.com/Stu and Dave. The code is Stu and Dave. Back in a second.
16: Gavin Newsom had a little bit of an issue at his recent speech to a group of blacks.
17: I'm like you. I'm no better than you. I'm a 960 SAT guy. And I'm not trying to offend anyone, trying to act all there if you got 940.
16: But wow.
17: Literally a 960 SAT guy. I cannot, you've never seen me read a speech. Because I cannot read a speech.
16: So he just called all these blacks stupid.
18: Yeah, look.
19: Well, he's just as stupid as
16: I'm
19: them.
16: Just stupid I like you.
19: I'm as stupid as you are.
18: Yeah, I got a
16: I'm
18: bad
16: assuming
18: SAT.
16: That every one of you got a 960 on your SAT or less.
19: And you can't read. Just like me.
18: Digging that hole, man.
16: Oh, my. He just showed what he really thinks
15: Absolutely.
16: Of minorities.
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0: 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And I will say, hopefully you feel the same way about Predictable, a show that I do about prediction markets. 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We were very excited about that. 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
21: 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You are going to be encouraged on today's episode of Relatable at Home.
22: The antidote to singleness or to loneliness was not getting married. It was community.
23: If I'm pleasing the Lord, I don't have to worry about pleasing other people.
21: Tell me about your motherhood journey. Mm.
22: Tell the story, Mom, of when you tried to break up with Dad.
21: Let's get into some of the nitty-gritty of parenting, especially little ones.
23: Discipline is disciple. Mm-hmm. Discipline is to teach. So there are a lot of things that you can do, and this is what I found as a parent.
21: One other form of liturgy we like to do with our children is liturgical calendar, which is structured as like a year-long devotion, basically on the life of Christ.
22: In Luke, there's a verse where Jesus is sitting there with his disciples at the Last Supper, and he says, "I have eagerly waited to eat this meal with you."
24: Yes, the supernatural realm is real. The Apostle Paul is warning me that I need to be prepared for spiritual warfare every single day. We're talking about angels, demons, God himself, and hear me loud and clear. Just because something supernatural is manifesting itself, it does not mean that it's of God.
25: Have you ever met a single person in your life that enjoys paying taxes? 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
4: both arguments. That is the opposite of a straw man. A straw man is a logical fallacy where you build up your opponent's argument in a fictitious way. So you try to articulate something that they're not actually arguing, that they're not actually saying. You see this so much on social media. I could say being barefoot on planes is gross. And a straw man would be, so you're saying that being barefoot in your own home is disgusting and you think that I am a gross pig? That's a straw man. That might be true, but I am not arguing that. I am arguing just that being barefoot on airplanes is gross. I'm not also arguing that you should never fly or that you should never take your shoes off in any context. And that is so much of social media. But if you are steel manning someone's argument, which is really the only way to be honest and therefore persuasive, you are trying to actually articulate what they believe in the most charitable way possible. You are trying to truly understand, if it's there, the logic behind what someone believes. That is way more conducive to productive conversations. And again, is actually a lot more effective if you are trying to persuade someone. Now, sometimes someone's argument is completely illogical. Sometimes it really is stupid. And sometimes they do have ulterior motives and malicious intent behind what they're saying. If you're pointing that out, that's not always fallacious. But if you are doing that dishonestly without trying to articulate what they actually believe, and the coherence, if any, behind what they're saying, then that is indeed fallacious. So that said, I am a credo Baptist. That means I am a believer in believer's baptism, that baptism is an outward sign of inward regeneration. And I believe that this is the best and most biblical way to follow the example of Christ and the believers in their response to repentance that we see throughout Scripture. So I will not hide that. At the end, I will articulate why I have the position that I do, but I am going to do my very best at articulating why the infant baptism camp, both in the Catholic world and in the Protestant world, believe the things they do, and why they have the position that they have. And for those of you who, like me, you grew up maybe Southern Baptist or in a non-denominational church, all you know is believer's baptism, and you've never really given much thought to why there are Christians that we truly consider brothers and sisters in Christ, why they believe in the sprinkling, why do they believe in infant baptism? And I think it's important to know, for us to have discussions and to see why this really matters. And of course, the Bible truth always really matters. And so us knowing, understanding everything that is going on in these theological camps is super important. Now, before we get into it, just a reminder that we have new merch. Alliemerch.com is where you can find our new merch. Y'all, it's really, really beautiful. We took a long time to ideate, to brainstorm, to design this. There was so much communication and back and forth about this. And honestly, the pictures don't do them justice. We did the best that we could to create a graphic that shows you like the complexity of these designs, the creativity behind it, but you just kind of have to see them in person. We've got the plant seeds that bloom in eternity, and all of the colors, there are four different colors for these t-shirts. Also, they're t-shirts from Carly Jean Los Angeles. They have different bouquets on the back. I was very particular about this because some of the bouquets looked good on one color and not another color. So I was like, okay, we got to mix and match the colors there. I love the black. I love the green. Y'all know I'm a green girl. We've got Raise a Respectful Ruckus for the Things That Matter. That is on the back of a very lightweight crew neck sweater. That's the back of it. The front of it is a little embroidered R. Same thing with the front of the t-shirt, a little embroidered R with the flower. Self-love won't save you, but Jesus will. This is so much cuter in person. It's super cute. It might be my favorite of this merch drop. And then again, on the front, that that cute embroidered R. We've got a dad hat. That's what that's called. We've got it in blue. We've got it in gray with the embroidered R and heart. And then we've got a little megaphone with relatable in it. I love these little trucker hats. And then we've got the totes from Carly Jean Los Angeles that are super roomy. I use for everything. Like, they're great beach bags. They're great, like, I don't know, kids sleeping over at grandparents' house bags. They are awesome. I use them for everything. Go to AllieMerch.com and you can see all of our new stuff there. 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All right, y'all. So let's get into it. So the word baptism comes from the Greek word that is used in the New Testament, baptizo, which literally means to dip or to immerse. There really is no controversy surrounding that. The controversy is around the interpretation of what that actually means for believers today. Baptism, all denominations, all forms of Christian believe that it is a form of identification as a Christian, that it is a public profession of our faith and identification with Christ. There are several verses that refer to baptism in the New Testament. We've got Romans 6, 3 through 4. Do you not know that all of us who have been baptized into Christ Jesus were baptized into his death? We were buried, therefore, with him by baptism into death, in order that, just as Christ was raised from the dead by the glory of the Father, we too might walk in newness of life. And actually, at my church and at most Baptist churches, I believe that is what is said when a believer is baptized, buried with Christ in his death and raised to walk in the newness of life. All denominations agree that baptism is an act of obedience to Jesus's instructions. Matthew 28:19, go therefore and make disciples of all nations, baptizing them in the name of the Father and the Son and the Holy Spirit. Acts 2:38-41, and Peter said to them, for the promise is for you and for your children and for all who are far off, everyone whom the Lord our God calls to himself. And with many other words, he bore witness and continued to exhort them, saying, save yourselves from this crooked generation. So those who received his word were baptized, and there were added that day about 3,000 souls. 1 Peter 3:21, baptism, which corresponds to this, now saves you, not as a removal of dirt from the body, but as an appeal to God for a good conscience through the resurrection of Jesus Christ. So different parts of Christianity interpret these verses differently to support their view of either believer's baptism, either as a child or as an adult, or infant baptism. There are three different modes of baptism. There is sprinkling a few drops on someone's head. This is practiced by Methodists, by Roman Catholics, by Presbyterians, by Lutherans. There is pouring, also called effusion, pouring of water over someone's head. It's practiced by Mennonites, by the Amish. And then there's immersion. And this is primarily used by Baptists and by non-denominational churches that are basically functionally Baptist, even if they are not officially part of the Southern Baptist Convention, which is the largest denomination in the United States. So the question is, when should we be baptized? And the question is, how should we be baptized? When and how should we be baptized? But there's also a debate about what this baptism actually means. So first, we're going to look at the paedobaptist side. Paedobaptism, this comes from the Greek word paes, or child. It's also known as infant baptism. That's probably what you've heard it referred to as in layman's terms. It is the Christian practice of baptizing infants or young children, typically infants. This is those who are born to believing parents. This is within Protestantism, at least, as a means of incorporating them into the faith and the church community. It is also, however, practiced by non-Protestants, by Roman Catholic Church, by Eastern Orthodox, Oriental Orthodox churches, but there is a difference in what these people believe infant baptism actually means. The Presbyterian Church in America, for example, practices infant baptism. They don't teach that this baptism actually saves the child, but they teach that infant baptism is actually a covenant sign. It's not salvific, but it is the same as Old Testament circumcision. It's a covenantal sign that shows welcoming this child into the Christian family. And of course, they still believe that a true profession of faith needs to be made at some point in that child's life, in that person's life, for them to actually be saved and go to heaven. This is a difference between covenantal theology, which we talked about a little bit last week on Thursday, and sacramental theology, which is what the Roman Catholic Church teaches. And we'll get into more of those details in a second.
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4: Many prominent people in church history who were paedo-baptists: Augustine of Hippo, John Calvin, Martin Luther, John Wesley. I mean, many of the people that Baptists hold in high regard for their theology were actually proponents of infant baptism. Of course, R.C. Sproul, he's a Reformed theologian, the founder of Ligonier Ministries. You've got N.T. Wright, Timothy Keller. You've got all of the Catholic teachers and popes. And so let's break down the difference between the paedo-baptist Protestant view, what Presbyterians and other denominations believe, and what the Roman Catholic Church teaches when it comes to infant baptism. So this is according to Ligonier. That is the ministry that was started by the Presbyterian Reformed theologian R.C. Sproul. They say that the New Testament nowhere commands us to baptize infants, but neither does it anywhere forbid it. Okay, circumcision and baptism are linked in Colossians 2:11 through 12, for example. And so baptism, like circumcision, need not be tied to the moment of profession. Again, this is from Ligonier. Colossians 2:11 through 12 says this: "In him also you were circumcised with a circumcision made without hands, by putting off the body of flesh by the circumcision of Christ, having been buried with him in baptism, in which you were also raised with him through faith and the powerful working of God who raised him from the dead." So Presbyterians, those who are on the infant baptism side in the Protestant world, would say, okay, this is a symbol of God's covenant to his people that is similar to or a parallel to the outward sign of God's covenant to his people in the Old Testament, which was circumcision. So this camp would argue that Old Covenant promises were given to adults and their children, and this was depicted through circumcision. It's hard to imagine, Ligonier says, that the greater New Covenant promises and signs should not also be given to the infant children of believing adults. The Old Testament taught that those entire households were circumcised, obviously not the females, as were entire households baptized in the New Testament. And so they'd go to the Old Testament, Genesis 17, 11 through 13, for example, and they would look at the Abrahamic covenant. You shall be circumcised in the flesh of your foreskins. It shall be a sign of the covenant between me and you, God says to Abraham. Then they would look at the New Testament. Passages like Acts 16, 15 say that Lydia's household was baptized, Acts 16, 33, the Philippian jailer's household, 1 Corinthians 1, 16, Stephanus' household. So paedo-baptists argue that these texts imply baptism was not restricted to believers. They would say that one person believed and therefore their household could be baptized, again, as a sign of the covenant that at least one person in the household had accepted through the grace of Jesus Christ. Paul says, this camp argues, that the children of a Christian parent are set apart to God. And so 1 Corinthians 7:14, for example, for the unbelieving husband is made holy because of his wife, and the unbelieving wife is made holy because of her husband. Otherwise, your children would be unclean. But as it is, they are holy. They would also say that, like circumcision, baptism without personal faith has no effect. However, it does identify the child as part of the visible church community and holds them to a higher standard of judgment if they never come to trust in God. And where they support this claim is Luke 12:48. But the one who did not know and did what deserved a beating will receive a light beating. Everyone to whom much was given, of him much will be required, and from him to whom they entrusted much, they will demand the more. This is Jesus speaking in a parable. But they use the principle that he is articulating there to say, okay, a lot is going to be expected and required of this child who was baptized into the faith as an infant. This is from the Southeastern Baptist Theological Seminary, who gives us a detailed historical analysis of this position. If you look back to why Augustine, for example, believed in infant baptism, he didn't believe that it was just a New Testament covenant sign of a child being welcomed into the church, but he truly believed, as Catholics do, that it was cleansing of original sin, not that the infant had done anything wrong. They hadn't knowingly sinned yet because they don't have the capacity to do that, but that even newborns carry the weight of original sin, which, by the way, Reformed people, Baptists, also believe that everyone has inherited original sin from Adam. But Augustine believed that this baptism in infancy actually cleansed them of any responsibility, of any guilt that was inherited because of original sin. It would actually just wipe it out. By the third century, baptizing babies became more common, partly because so many infants died young then, and so they saw it. Many Christians then saw it as protection from hell or damnation. Parents and church leaders wanted to make sure that babies were quote unquote safe spiritually. And this article in this article says that due to the dual pressures of infant mortality and evolving views of the sinfulness of newborn infants, the novel practice of baptizing infants became widespread by the third century. This practice was not accepted as universal even in the fourth century, as infants' need for forgiveness continued to be questioned. Okay, and then we've got the Catholic view, which we kind of already touched on a little bit with what Augustine believes, but we'll get into that in more detail in just a second. Let me pause and remind y'all that you got to sign up for Share the Arrows. This year, Share the Arrows is brought to you by our friends at Every Life. Y'all, I am so pumped. I am so excited. This is going to be such an amazing event. The largest gathering of Christian conservative women outside Dallas, Texas, October 11th. We've got me, I'll be speaking, Ginger Duggar Vuolo, Elisa Childers. We've got Mama Bear Apologetics author, Hillary Morgan Ferrer. M is for Mama, Abby Halberstadt, and she is a homeschooling mom of 10 and an amazing author. Shauna Holman and Taylor Dukes, awesome Christian women that will be bringing us a biblical perspective on how to ensure that our households are truly healthy. Katie Faust, her pro-child politics message has challenged all of us to think more biblically about issues that affect children. And then, of course, we will have Francesca Battistelli, and she is the Grammy Award-winning artist that led us in worship last year, and she will be back. Elisa Childers, did I say her? Apologist. Y'all follow her and love her. I'm so excited, y'all. If you want to make like-minded friendships that will last, hopefully forever, then you've got to come to Share the Arrows. Do not miss out. Don't have FOMO, y'all. It's Share the Arrows. sharethearrows.com. 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When you go to Ticketmaster and you press the unlock button, enter in that code and you'll see the 15% off prices. I'm not really supposed to be saying that on the podcast, only supposed to be posting on social media, but there you go. So go to sharethearrows.com while tickets still last. Also, while we're here, let me tell you about Good Ranchers. 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

case of infants, it is the faith of the church, so not necessarily their individual faith. Furthermore, in accordance with the teaching of the Council of Trent on the sacraments, baptism is not just a sign of faith, but a cause of faith. So they really see that baptism as necessary for salvation. And they would point to a variety of verses. They would look to John 3:5. They would look to Titus 3:5. They would look to Mark 16:16, Acts 22. Acts 22:16 says, "And now why do you wait? Rise and be baptized and wash away your sins, calling on his name." We've already read Acts 2:38-41, where Peter says, "The promise is for you and your children and all who are far off." We've got 1 Peter 3:21 that says again that baptism saves you. And they would also point to the verses that we've already read about baptism occurring in entire households when just one person was saved. So same basic act between those who are paedobaptists in the Protestant world and in the Catholic world, but there is a different meaning behind them based on covenantal theology, which Protestants believe, those paedo-Protestants believe, paedo-Baptists believe, and then the sacramental theology that the Catholics believe, where baptism is truly salvific, versus the covenantal theology belief that baptism is a sign, a little bit more than just an outward sign, because it is an inward covenant. But again, they don't believe that it's actually salvific. Okay, so what does my camp believe? What does a credo Baptist believe? Credo Baptist, that word credo comes from the Latin word for creed or belief. Credo means I believe. So we believe, this is according to Desiring God. This is John Piper's ministry. He is a credo Baptist. Baptism is an appeal to God and a symbol of the decisive act of the Holy Spirit. The Holy Spirit is who washes us, regenerates us, renews us in his application of Christ's work in our lives. Christian baptism is the way someone publicly declares their faith and commitment to following Jesus. From Believer's Baptism and the Patristic Writings, this is by Stephen A. McKinnon. Believer's baptism is the practice of baptizing only those who profess faith in Jesus Christ for their salvation, having repented of their sin. So repented means to turn away from. So we have said, I don't want to live that life anymore. I have accepted by faith in Christ, according to the grace that was given to me, that Jesus Christ is who he says he is, that he died for my sins, that I have forgiveness and reconciliation to God through Christ. And because of that grace that is in me, because of the faith that I now have, I want to walk in accordance with his word. I want to turn away from my old self and my old ways, and I want to walk in the example of Jesus. That would be a long-winded way to define what repentance is. An essential element of the practice is that baptism is subsequent to repentance and faith. That is the distinctive of what credo Baptists believe. While both Baptists and paedo Baptists may agree that the function of the ordinance is to outwardly profess faith, Baptists deny that the action professes future faith. And we certainly deny that it is salvific in any way, that it has the power to wash away original sin, or that it is necessary or even right to baptize infants. We would certainly not affirm that. Baptist churches of Christ, Pentecostals, non-denominational churches reject infant baptism, arguing that personal belief must come before baptism. Several Baptists throughout history, however, definitely later than most of the church fathers, although that's not to say that credo baptism wasn't believed by the earliest Christians, because again, we see that the earliest Christians, including Jesus himself, were submerged, which we'll get into in just a second. The prominent contemporary supporters of believers' baptism, John Piper, Al Mohler, John MacArthur, many others. If we look at
some of the earliest writings that were against infant baptism. We do have a church father, Tertullian, for example, and he wrote a book on baptism called De Baptismo in the first decade of the third century. He writes,

0: Let children come then when they grow up. Let them become Christians when they are able to know Christ. And in that work that seems to be the earliest work that we see besides the Bible itself, I would argue that is against infant baptism. Dallas Baptist University religion professor Mark Nickens explains the history of believers' baptism. He says that many reformers like Martin Luther and John Calvin broke from the Catholic Church, creating new Christian groups with diverse beliefs about what it means to be Christian. He's just explaining very briefly the Reformation there. On January 21st, 1525, there were a variety of priests who acted on their beliefs about baptism that differed from the Catholic Church, with one of the reformers baptizing another, pouring water, marking the start of the Anabaptist movement. The Anabaptist movement rejected infant baptism for believers. Baptism. The word Anabaptist means rebaptizer. It was originally used as kind of like a pejorative by their opponents because Anabaptists believed in adult baptism, rejected the validity of infant baptism. And during that time, a lot of them had already been baptized into the Catholic Church, but they were being baptized in a different way as adults. And many Baptists throughout history have been persecuted, especially in those early years of the Protestant Reformation, because of what they believed about baptism. Of course, being called heretics, people being excommunicated from the Catholic Church for questioning baptism. And so this was a very hot topic back in the day, and still actually is in some way.
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0: The analysis that we use to come up with our belief that baptism really is just for believers. We look at Acts 2:38 through 41, which is actually a verse that we have already read a couple times to try to support paedo baptism. This verse that they use, for Peter said to them, "For the promise is for you and your children and for all who are far off, everyone whom the Lord our God calls to himself, save yourselves from this crooked generation." So those who received his word were baptized. When Peter says, "For this promise is for you and your children," so those who received his word were baptized. So yes, this verse does say for you and your children. However, it's very clear there that those who received his word were baptized. There is no implication whatsoever that those who did not receive his word, that those who did not believe were also baptized. Whenever we see in any verse that their household was baptized, it takes a lot of assumption to come to the conclusion that non-believing children or infants were baptized. We don't see that explicitly anywhere throughout scripture. We do not see that example. And actually, again, Ligonier Ministries, which is Presbyterian and Reformed, believes in infant baptism. They say that outright, that the Bible never commands infant baptism. But I would go further than that. It's not that it never commands infant baptism. We don't see that anywhere. We don't even see an implication of baptizing infants anywhere. And in fact, as we'll get into in a second, the idea of sprinkling baptism is really an oxymoron. That's not what baptism means in the Greek. It actually means to immerse. And so it seems to me that the writers of the New Testament who were watching the earliest Christians understood that they weren't talking about a sprinkling, that that's not what Jesus commanded us to do. That's not what Jesus actually partook in when he was baptized, but this was actually an immersion and a dunking. We look at Romans 6:3-4. "Do you not know that all of us who have been baptized into Christ Jesus were baptized into his death? We were buried therefore with him by baptism into death in order that just as Christ was raised from the dead by the glory of the Father, we too might walk in the newness of life." So that is what baptism is supposed to signify. Just like Jesus rose from the dead, came out of the tomb, so Christians are rising out of the water into newness of life. Romans 6 makes it very clear what we are supposed to signify when we are being baptized. Colossians 2:11-12, "In him you are circumcised with a circumcision made without hands by putting off the body of flesh by the circumcision of Christ, having been buried with him in baptism." So the baptism is supposed to be like a burial. This is identification with Christ. His death, his resurrection, our identification with Christ comes through baptism. Baptists reject this idea that physical baptism actually saves you. So this first, 1 Peter 3:21, "Baptism, which corresponds to this, now saves you, not as a removal of dirt from the body, but as an appeal to God for a good conscience through the resurrection of Jesus Christ." And so he actually makes clear there, Peter is making clear that we're not talking about physical baptism having salvation power. We are talking about the baptism that is internal, that can only come through the regeneration of the Holy Spirit. We are talking about the heart change by grace through faith that Jesus accomplishes in your life that is that is salvation. Titus 3:5, God saved us not because of works done by us in righteousness. That would include baptism, by the way, but according to his own mercy, by the washing of regeneration and renewal of the Holy Spirit. So the renewal and the regeneration and the change comes through the Holy Spirit, not the physical act of being baptized, which again is an external signifier of an inward reality, an external signifier not only of identity with Christ, but identification of Christ's burial and his resurrection. Okay, we've got a few more points on that, specifically about Jesus and his example that he set for us. But let me pause and tell you about our next sponsor, and that is Every Life. I love Every Life. 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Okay, when I was out of town, when we were out of town as a family in California, we ran out of our Every Life diapers, which was very tragic, and we had to go to the store and get some other diapers. It's a, you know, one of those competitors that is supposed to have clean materials in it that a lot of people love, and I was like, okay, we used these before we used Every Life. 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
0: Or Believer's Baptism Network is in the example of Jesus. And it's interesting because Catholics will say, for example, and we'll do an episode on this, the real presence of the Eucharist, whether this is a symbol of Jesus's body and blood, or whether it is the real presence of Christ in the bread and the wine, they will say this is literal. This is not symbolic. Jesus is not speaking in metaphors, even though Jesus spoke in symbolism and metaphors a lot in his ministry, but they will say, no, this was literal. But I do think it's interesting that for some reason, when it comes to baptism and what we clearly see happening here, that was not supposed to be an example for believers, at least according to Roman Catholic teaching and according to some Protestant teaching. So we see in Matthew 3:16, and when Jesus was baptized, baptizo, again, that word means immersed, immediately he went up from the water, and behold, the heavens were opened to him, and he saw the Spirit of God descending like a dove and coming to rest upon him. Mark 1:10, and when he came up out of the water, immediately he saw the heavens being torn open and the Spirit descending upon him like a dove. Okay, so here's what a Presbyterian paedo-baptist scholar would say. His name is Albert Barnes. He wrote commentary on the book of Matthew. And so he said, he came out of the water, literally means he, Jesus, went up directly from the water. This is what he argues. The original does not imply that they had descended into the river. It cannot be proved, therefore, from this passage, that his baptism was by immersion. And so that view is that actually Jesus wasn't actually immersed. I don't know if it's that he was sprinkled or like what the argument is there, but I think it is kind of like another argument from absence. Well, we don't see for absolute sure that he was immersed, and so we can't say this is the example that he set for believers. The Catholic view on Mark 1:9 through 10, this is according to Catholic Answers. Mark 1:9 through 10 doesn't say, Catholic Answers says, that Christ was baptized by immersion, only that after his baptism, Jesus came up out of the water. The phrase could refer to immersion, but it needn't. Jesus could have stepped into the shallows and had John the Baptist pour water on his head. Even if Jesus had been baptized by immersion, this wouldn't present a problem for Catholics. We accept baptism by immersion as a valid mode of receiving the sacrament. Okay, so I just do want to make that clear because I don't think I've specified that yet, that I don't think Catholics would condemn baptism by immersion. But again, this would be in accordance with sacramental theology, that this is a washing away of original sin, which we Protestants do not hold to. So here is an article in the Christian Courier by someone named Wayne Jackson. I thought he explained the Credo Baptist position well, while he is refuting the Presbyterian scholar Albert Barnes that we cited just a minute ago. He says, those who practice ritualistic sprinkling as a substitute for water immersion commonly allege that baptism from the very commencement of the Christian age was implemented either by immersion, pouring, or sprinkling. They claim that ancient literary sources and even a few scriptural references support this diversity. He says, it must be noted that the expression baptismal sprinkling is a contradiction. That's what I was just saying. The Greek term baptismo means to dip, submerge, and immerse. The Greek historian Polybius used the word to describe a sinking ship. In the Greek version of the Old Testament, the cognate form bapto clearly is distinguished from the term sprinkle, which is rentizo, and pour, kio. See Leviticus 14. To speak of baptismal sprinkling would constitute a contradiction of terms. The verbs represent entirely different actions. Second, there is not a solitary passage in the New Testament, Wayne Jackson says, that lends any support to the idea that the act called baptism by the New Testament writers was administered by the sprinkling or pouring of water upon a person's head. Albert Barnes, the Presbyterian scholar that we cited earlier, puts a lot of emphasis on that word from, trying to argue that it doesn't necessarily mean that Jesus was immersed. But Wayne Jackson points out the argument is based upon the fact that the term from is the Greek word apo, which generally means away from. But Jackson says apo can also be used in the sense of out of, as in the case of Luke 24:47. The Pharisees wanted Jesus to show them a sign from apo, heaven. However, in the parallel passages in both Mark and Luke's accounts, the preposition used is ek instead of out, instead of apo. So those words, when used interchangeably, we see that ek literally means coming up out of. So he argues that the most likely and logical interpretation of that verse is that apo actually means coming out of, since it is also sometimes interchangeably used with ek, which always means coming out of. Mark also wrote that Jesus was baptized of John in the Jordan. The preposition rendered in our common versions is ais, which means into. Finally, the theological connection between baptism and the burial and resurrection of Christ, Romans 6:3-4, which we've read a couple times now, Colossians 2:12, negates the notion that the rite may be performed by sprinkling or pouring. The prospective Christian is buried in the water of baptism with Christ. Just as Jesus was raised out of the tomb, so we also are raised from the liquid grave of baptism. And I think that is exactly right, that symbol, that signifier really matters. Now, Founders Ministry, it's a ministry that we have referred to several times. In fact, if you are looking for a Bible preaching church, I always recommend founders.org/church-search. I know people who have started going to a Bible preaching church because of that link, because they found a church through that resource, and through the grace of God, it's been totally life-changing for you, and I just love that. It's a Christian organization focused on promoting Reformed theology, but it's also Baptist, just like me, and we are kind of like in a niche camp in the Reformed world. But this is how they defend credo baptism. So they argue, Paedo Baptists look for a profession of faith from parents before baptizing their children, but that requirement is not revealed in either the Old Testament nor in the New Testament. Infant baptism requires parents to profess faith, but this rule isn't clearly found in the Bible, in the Old Testament circumcision rules, or in the New Testament teachings on baptism. Credo Baptists say that Paedo Baptists exclude unbelieving adult spouses from the covenant of grace, but under the old covenant, all those in the Israelite household, including both husbands and wives, were in the covenant whether they believed or not. There is no reason revealed to do this. And so what they're saying is that if the Paedo Baptists say that sprinkling baptism for infants is a sign of the new covenant, it is a reflection of what God did through circumcision in the Old Testament, then why don't we also apply that to unbelieving adults in the household of, say, a believing father in the way that God did in the Old Testament with circumcision? The Old Testament included everyone in a household for circumcision, but Paedo Baptists don't always baptize all household members, which seems inconsistent since they use the Old Testament to justify infant baptism. They argue Paedo Baptists see infants as part of the covenant community, but this view doesn't fully match New Testament teachings about Jesus's role, which stress faith, not infant inclusion, as the way to receive God's promises. Galatians 3:7 says this, "Know that it is those of faith who are the sons of Abraham." Colossians 2:11-12. "In him you are circumcised with a circumcision made without hands, by putting off the body of the flesh by the circumcision of Christ, having been buried with him in baptism, in which you are also raised with him through faith in the powerful working of God who raised him from the dead." They argue that these passages show that the New Testament calls sons of Abraham those who believe, not just physical descendants. Baptism replaces circumcision through a person's faith, not through baptizing babies, challenging the idea that Old Testament circumcision supports infant baptism. Okay, so that is the Credo Baptist position. That is the position that I hold to, simply because that is the example that we see in the Old Testament. I believe that at best, the Paedo Baptist position is an argument from absence and implication and assumptions. Now, I am not against using deductive reasoning to come to a biblical principle. For example, we have come up with the word Trinity based on what we see in Scripture explained about the Father, the Son, and the Holy Spirit, even though we don't actually see the word Trinity in Scripture. But when it comes to a practice, especially a practice when it comes to the Roman Catholic Church that you're saying confers some sort of salvation, it's really important that we understand where it's coming from. What is the biblical basis for this? It's not enough to say that the early church did this, because not everyone in the early church did this. The only infallible and inerrant authority we have on what the early church was like is the Bible itself. And it seems to me, when we look at the Greek word actually used for baptism, when we look at the context of even the descriptions of households being baptized, that this was immersion baptism for those who confessed faith in Christ. And so the argument that, well, there were early church fathers who believed this, there were even reformers who believed this, there were early Christians who believed this, well, we can see in Paul's letters to the early church that Christians get things wrong and they need correction and they need rebuke and they need reformation to remember what was actually taught by Christ, the example that we learned in him. And thankfully, God has divinely inspired the Word of God to give us the best and most trustworthy guidebook. Now, do I believe that this is a salvation issue? If you believe in infant baptism, I believe in credo baptism, but we both believe in the true gospel that we are only saved by grace through faith in Jesus. No, I think that we're both going to be in heaven. However, it is very clear that baptism for believers, when we are going to making disciples of all nations, baptizing them in the name of the Father and the Son and the Holy Spirit, that is a command for believers, that that's not optional. And so I remember when I had this back and forth before about what baptism actually means, and I know this is a really big sticking point when I'm debating and discussing with Catholics, that it cheapens baptism if something is just a symbol. If it's just a symbol, then why doesn't it matter? Well, there are a lot of things that are just a symbol that matter. This wedding ring that I am wearing right now, it is just a symbol, but it carries significance. It is an outward sign of a covenant that my husband and I have made to each other. Now, if I take off this ring, I am still married, because the covenant goes beyond this ring. But this is an important signifier, an important symbol of a deeper reality. And that's not even a perfect comparison, because baptism is actually something that is required by Jesus, is necessary. However, it is not what saves us, because that would be to say that we could earn our salvation in some way, that is, there is a work of righteousness that we must do to be reconciled to God. And Jesus has done all that work on our behalf. It is a free gift, as we read in Ephesians 2. All right, so that is just kind of skimming the surface of this debate on paedo baptism versus credo baptism. I welcome all of your thoughts. Please have respectful dialogue and debate over this. It's an important subject, and we should be discussing it and asking our pastors about this and trying to understand it better, but it is no reason for vitriol and for hate.
9: Hey there, happy Thursday. I'm Hillary. This is your 4 Minute Buzz, and here are some of today's top stories. Former President Joe Biden has filed a lawsuit against the Department of Justice to prevent federal prosecutors from accessing interviews and related materials he provided for his memoir that later became a central part of a special counsel investigation into his handling of classified documents. The lawsuit follows a Freedom of Information Act, FOIA request, brought by the Heritage Foundation that sought records from the special counsel investigation by former counsel Robert Hur. Now, the lawsuit states that, quote, President Biden, like every American, has a right to privacy in personal conversations he had within his own home. That is particularly true here, where the department obtained this information through a criminal investigation. Biden's lawyers have argued that the disclosure would, quote, constitute an unwarranted invasion of President Biden's privacy. Biden's attorneys have also argued that the current DOJ had reversed its position in early February regarding the release of materials without any formal explanation, and that the files are exempt from the Freedom of Information Act. The files were investigated as part of an investigation into classified documents that were found at Biden's Delaware home, as well as his former office in Washington, D.C. in late 2022 and early 2023, sparking a special counsel investigation into whether Biden mishandled classified documents. In early 2024, following a year-long investigation, Heard determined that, quote, Biden willfully retained and disclosed classified material after his vice presidency when he was a private citizen. Heard determined, however, that there wasn't enough evidence to bring criminal charges against Biden. Also, Secretary of War Pete Hegseth has reportedly informed senior NATO officials in Brussels that the U.S. would be shrinking available resources. The cuts would reportedly include cutting the number of strategic bombers by half and the number of U.S. fighter jets deployed by a third. The Navy also reportedly told the alliance that the U.S. will also no longer provide nuclear submarines and will be providing fewer destroyers than before. Now, Trump has accused NATO of not spending enough on its own defense and has criticized the alliance over a lack of support in reopening the Strait of Hormuz amid the ongoing Iran conflict. More details are expected to be announced at the Force Generation Conference scheduled for early June. Secretary of State Marco Rubio told reporters late last week that reassessment of the military presence in Europe will continue as the U.S. examines its global posture. Rubio also said that, quote, I think there's broad recognition that there are eventually going to be less U.S. troops in Europe. Rubio also said earlier in the year that, quote, unfortunately, we're going to have to reexamine whether or not this alliance that has served this country well for a while is still serving that purpose, or has it now become a one-way street? Trump has also previously teased a withdrawal from NATO. And finally, former Attorney General Pam Bondi is undergoing treatment for thyroid cancer. The diagnosis came shortly after Bondi was fired from her role as Attorney General in early April. Now, Bondi said on Wednesday that she is doing well with the treatment. The news came amid the announcement that Bondi has been appointed to the Presidential Council of Advisors on Science and Technology, an advisory committee focused on AI policy. Trump teased in a post on Truth Social the day after Bondi's firing that she, quote, will be transitioning to a much needed and important new job in the private sector to be announced at a date in the near future. Well, following her firing, Bondi wrote in a post on X that, quote, I will be working tirelessly to transition the office of Attorney General to the amazing Todd Blanche before moving to an important private role I am thrilled about and where I will be continuing to fight for President Trump and his administration. We wish her the best. I'm Hillary. This has been your 4-Minute Buzz. And now here's Glenn with a sponsor.
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1: From the East Coast. It's in the Purple Mountains, Majesty. Hello and welcome. This is the Glenn Beck program. We got a lot to cover today, and I'm going to start in a very unusual place. I'm going to start with Steven Spielberg. I know that's a weird place to start with everything that's going on, but I think you'll understand how it all makes sense here in 60 seconds. 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Beck. Okay. Do we happen to have the trailer of Disclosure Day? Do we have that yet, sir? Okay. I was reading the reviews of a movie by Steven Spielberg called Disclosure Day, and the reviews are crazy. Critics are calling it the Spielberg's best film in 20 years. They're describing it as, I love this one, the X-Files meets the Bible. One reviewer said Emily Blunt gives the performance of her career. Another person said this is John Williams' best score perhaps ever. Another said the movie left him emotional and shaken, and it is a story that centers around the discovery that humanity may not be alone. Okay? It's a summer blockbuster for Steven Spielberg again. And normally that's where I would leave it, but it's perhaps not just that. Okay? It could be softening. Let me just give you this. Spielberg is not just a movie director. Spielberg has built half of the pictures that live inside of our house, inside of our head. How we view ourselves, how we view our past, how we view our culture, a lot of it comes from Steven Spielberg. When you think of aliens, a lot of people will picture E.T. or Close Encounters. You think of going to the beach in the summer. You will think of Jaws. You think of sharks, dinosaurs, Jurassic Park, the future, Minority Report, artificial intelligence, AI. All of this stuff. World-ending panic. War of the Worlds. Okay? He has created all of these things. Steven Spielberg has spent over 50 years shaping how America imagines fear and wonder and technology and government and the unknown. He is the chief storyteller of the modern age. So when Spielberg retires and then suddenly returns for a movie called Disclosure Day, right as Washington is openly discussing UFOs and non-human intelligence, people begin asking questions. And this is normal. Okay. Wait a minute. Is this something bigger? I want to make it really clear. I'm excited for the movie because I think it's going to be a great blockbuster. I don't think Steven Spielberg is secretly working with aliens. I don't think the government is littered with aliens and lizard people. Although you could make a pretty strong case just based on their behavior. And if aliens had traveled all across galaxies only to land in Los Angeles first, those aliens deserve what happens to them. Here's what I am saying. Governments have always worked with storytellers to shape public opinion. Always. This is not new. Kings did it. Churches did it. Governments did it. Hollywood just perfected it because stories move people faster than facts. Facts right into your head, into emotion, and they're imprinted on us. That's why the Pentagon has worked with Hollywood for decades. You want fighter jets in your movies? Great. Aircraft carriers, military advisors, government gets input on the script. That's public record. During World War II, Hollywood openly produced propaganda films for the U.S. government. In fact, the Disney studios, Walt said that one morning he walked in only to find that his entire Walt Disney Studios had been populated with the U.S. government and the military. And all of a sudden, he was done making the movies he wanted to make. But this isn't just old-timey history. Obama's White House worked with television writers during Obamacare to weave healthcare messaging into popular shows. Okay, they admitted publicly, they admitted it. That's propaganda from the government. Why? Because for some reason, we trust fictional characters more than we trust politicians. It's sad, but it's true. Let me take you to Bill Clinton. He understood this. Do you remember that famous speech where he's like, I did not have sex with that woman, Monica Lewinsky? That whole thing? When that was going down, he brought in top entertainment advisors to help shape public appearances and public emotion and that particular statement. Spielberg is the name that was been floating around those stories for years. I can't verify that. I don't know if that's true, but top producers and storytellers out of Hollywood help craft that, and I believe Spielberg was one of them. Okay. That's sad, again, but the point is bigger than one meaning or one rumor. Now, all of this may be a coincidence, and Spielberg, who is, you know, as a storyteller, is really good at reading the room. That's what storytellers have to be good at. Who's my audience? What is my audience feeling? He might have just read the room, okay? He might have just seen, oh, everybody's paranoid about all of this stuff. Orson Welles did this. They're paranoid about invasion. They're paranoid about science. They're paranoid about all of this. Let me do War of the Worlds. Maybe this is his kind of War of the Worlds. He's reading the room. So I don't want to get into the, is he working for the government right now to prepare us for? I don't know. Nobody does. Okay. Here's something I think is more interesting and more important than Spielberg working with the Pentagon or the CIA or aliens. I believe this movie and Steven Spielberg may actually represent the end of a human era. Okay. You're not going to need Steven Spielberg anymore. Really soon, okay? And I don't mean in Hollywood, although that's true too. I mean as government, power centers, advertisers, anyone else that's trying to get you to buy something, act a certain way, believe something, just come over to their side of thinking. Wear the mask, don't wear the mask, whatever it is. You don't need Hollywood or a Spielberg anymore because you now have the algorithm. That sounds crazy, but I want you to stop and think about your own life. Who's with you all the time? All the time. Who's with you in bed? Who's with you at the supermarket? Who's with you in the car? Who is with you on the toilet? Your phone. And your phone studies you all the time. What makes you angry? What makes you laugh? What scares you? What keeps you watching? What kind of voice do you trust? What headlines make your pulse jump? It tracks all of it. Now combine that with AI. Suddenly, persuasion, I don't need Steven Spielberg. I have something much more powerful than Steven Spielberg and John Williams. The old system of broadcasting one message, like I'm doing right now, to millions of people, this is over. The new system builds millions of custom messages for individual people. That's a gigantic shift. Probably the biggest shift in culture, propaganda, in thinking. And perhaps you may begin to understand or see this in a new light when you hear me say, we are at a time where we are facing the death of free will. I have said that over and over again for a few years, maybe 10 years. I said, we are going to approach a time where we will see the death of free will. We're in it right now. The death of free will. What does that mean? What that means is what you did today, what you think, what you're passionate about, what you're arguing with people about. Did you make that decision yourself? Did you come to those conclusions because you thought it out, that you had this idea? Or is it just what you've consumed? Or worse yet, did the algorithm quietly shape you in millions of small ways so you choose that action? You choose that course. You choose that belief. All the while thinking, yeah, I made that choice myself. Death of free will. Imagine two neighbors living next door to each other, okay? One fears government control. The other one fears chaos and instability. The machine is not going to feed them the same news. The algorithm is going to feed them a completely different set of emotional reality. One gets stories about hidden corruption, UFO disclosures, and secret programs. The other gets stories about safety and experts and the dangers of misinformation. Both people become more emotionally certain and hardened. Both believe they discovered that truth on their own. But the machine has studied them and is feeding that to them like lab rats. Quietly, consistently, automatically feeding. That's what makes this moment different from anything else in history. Human propagandists, they have been manipulating crowds for a very long time. But AI manipulates individuals personally, one by one. And unlike people or governments, the machine never sleeps. It runs billions of tiny emotional experiments every single day. AB, let's send out this A and send out this to B, and we'll see which one tracks. You're being AB'd all day long. This image worked with this person. Remember that. This phrase increased their fear. Remember that. This music created trust. Remember that. This story kept him engaged longer. Remember that. Most people think they're using the algorithm. They're not using the algorithm. The algorithm is using you. And maybe this is why Spielberg's movie is landing at exactly the right moment. Because beneath all of the US UFO or UAP fascination now sits the biggest question humans have ever asked, and an entirely different question, or asked at least with entirely new meaning. And this is the question. What is real? Seriously, what's real anymore? Is that video real? Because it can be faked. Is that his voice or is that a clone? Images can be generated, outrage, manufactured. Entire realities are going to be personalized for every human being alive. That falls into the hands of the wrong people that want to convince a group of people to do one thing or another. It's done. Overnight. Spielberg comes from the last age of shared imagination. One movie, one theater, one national conversation. AI is destroying that world. Every day you get your own personal movie. You get your own fear reflected back to you, your own truth reflected back, your own reality stream. Maybe the real disclosure day has nothing to do with aliens at all. Maybe the real disclosure is this. Something is learning how to program you and all humans one person at a time. And quite honestly, that scares me much, much more than any flying saucer. Back in just a minute. 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Station ID. All right, so speaking of disclosures I'd like to see, we're never going to get to the end of the black hole thing of the CIA, ever, ever. I mean, I think the CIA is the biggest black hole. It can suck everything around it into its vacuum, and it's never seen again. It's spaghettification. It comes on, you're like, what happened? What is that? I'm worried about aliens. I'm worried about AI warping our sense of what's real until we start acting like aliens. But even without AI and aliens, we have some real problems. I don't know if you saw the story about the high-ranking official from the CIA who was just arrested. They raided this guy's home in Virginia. They found 303 gold bars worth $40 million, $2 million in cash, nearly three dozen luxury Rolex watches. For, get this, work-related expenses. You and I are in the wrong industry, dude. We need to be working for the CIA. I want to work with people, you know, when you walk up, I can say, I need $40 million in gold bars and some, and I need, you know, dozens of Rolex for work-related. Come on, man. What work-related? That's scary if that's your work-related paraphernalia that you need. So the CIA director heard about this guy and was like, wait, what is going on? So they raid his home, they find way more than they were looking for, and yet they charge him with inflating his credentials, falsely claiming active naval reserve captain status after his 2015 honorable discharge, non-existent degrees from Clemson University, a test pilot, they say he was a test pilot certification. He never earned that. And he secured unearned pay while drawing an inflated executive salary. Those are the charges? What about the literal gold bars that you've found? Nothing about that? He now faces a maximum of 10 years. Uh-huh. Like he's going to get 10 years in jail for it. He's not. This is the kind of weaponization of the government that really concerns me. The CIA is spying on you. They're doing this stuff. And when they catch somebody spying on you or stealing stuff, they walk away. They get no real punishment. Nobody learns a lesson. You and I, what lesson are we learning? Well, if everybody else is doing it and they're getting rich, why the hell am I working hard every day? Why am I playing by the rules? That's a really bad lesson to learn and to be teaching. And we have seen it over and over again. Somehow or another, if you work for the government, you have some shield of protection around you. Okay. How about Jill Biden? You see this story that came out last night? Jill Biden casually says in an interview, she thought her husband was having a stroke during the presidential debate. She thought he was having... Do you remember? He walked off stage. She walked him off stage into another room and was like, didn't he do great, everybody? Didn't he? You thought he was having a stroke and you walked him into another room, and then the government hammered anyone who thought maybe he was having a stroke on stage. That's weaponization of government. That is control of what you think. Remember, that was being done by these guys, okay? Now they have algorithms to do it for them. The Twitter files or anything else that the government seems to get away with. This has got to stop. And I'm going to show you how long it has been going and why it has to be stopped right now before it goes any further. Next.

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5: This

I'm gonna share a tweet that came from the Democratic Party yesterday that will show you who their core is, who they believe their voter is. It's a little frightening. We're going to talk about that. Calrico and the future of the party in Florida after Governor DeSantis leaves and the future of the party after Donald Trump leaves. What is the future? Dave Rubin joins me next.

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7: Hey there, happy Thursday. I'm Hillary. This is your 4 Minute Buzz. And here's a cool story to start off the hour. One of America's most iconic dams is getting a patriotic makeover for America's 250th anniversary. Through July 4th, the Hoover Dam will be draped in a massive 300-foot long and 150-foot wide American flag. The display will be lit up in more than 550 LED lights, drawing around 2,250 amps entirely from the Hoover Dam's hydroelectricity. Acting Regional Director of the Bureau of Reclamation, Genevieve Johnson, said that, quote, "Celebrations like tonight's highlights the values that bind us, service, sacrifice, and the enduring belief that we can build a better future together. It's a fitting tribute on Memorial Day as we honor the men and women who gave their lives in service to our country." The Republican governor of Nevada, Joe Lombardo, and the Democrat governor of Arizona, Katie Hobbs, both attended the lighting ceremony this week. Lombardo said that, quote, as we approach America's 250th anniversary, Nevada is proud to help tell the story of innovation, exploration, and progress that shapes our nation, from Hoover Dam to our growing technology and infrastructure sectors to the world-class tourism industry. Nevada has always played a role in American history. Lombardo also said that, quote, for generations, Hoover Dam has stood as one of the greatest engineering achievements in American history. It represents determination, ingenuity, hard work, and the willingness of Americans to take on challenges that once seemed impossible. Hobbs said, quote, America's promise has always been renewed by generations willing to make this country freer, safer, stronger, and more prosperous than they found it. And that is the promise of America. And there's no greater testament to that spirit than Hoover Dam. 90 years ago, in a time of hardship and uncertainty, Americans came together to build something the world had never seen, an iconic achievement of American infrastructure. The Las Vegas Convention and Visitors Authority said the display marks the start of a summer-long lineup of events celebrating America's 250th anniversary. Now here are some more of today's top stories. A judge has reportedly granted three Minneapolis family members temporary restraining orders against Turning Point USA Frontlines reporter Savannah Hernandez. Hernandez was assaulted and harassed outside the Whipple Federal Building in Minneapolis while covering an anti-U.S. Immigration and Customs Enforcement, or ICE, protest last month. When she was allegedly assaulted by the three defendants, leading to sustained physical injuries and a concussion. The Department of Justice later charged all three of the defendants with assault and intimidation by force. Well, Acting Attorney General Todd Blanche said in a statement that, quote, Hernandez was allegedly surrounded, physically assaulted, and shoved to the ground simply because she was identified by the defendants as a conservative journalist. That is not peaceful protest. These deplorable actions, as charged in the indictment, will not be tolerated in America, and this Department of Justice will always punish unhinged acts of political violence. Well, this week, a judge has granted the three defendants a temporary restraining order against Hernandez. Hernandez said in a lengthy post on X that, quote, Chris, Diana, and Paige Ostrushko have all been granted restraining orders against me for harassment and assault after extensively lying about me in their petitions to the court. Hernandez claimed that Chris was also petitioning the court to ban her from speaking about the Ostrushko family, as well as trying to get her banned from the Whipple ICE facility, including the public sidewalk in front of the building. Hernandez also said that the three defendants have been issued ex parte restraining orders and that she will now be required to show up to court to prove her innocence. Hernandez has not been charged with a crime. I'm Hillary. This has been your 4 Minute Buzz. And now here's Glenn with a sponsor.
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6: So there is something that has really bothered me since I was over in Europe, and it's a sense that we are on the verge of something big with Europe, in not a good way. And I found some things to back this up, and I want to share this. It's kind of a look over the horizon, but I think it's a very short horizon, and I'll share that next.

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4: Hey there, happy Thursday. I'm Hillary. This is your 4 Minute Buzz. And this hour, we are taking a look at highlights from one of our Blaze TV shows. Now, this hour, we're shining the light on the Aaron McIntyre show. And this week, McIntyre broke down the Treasury Department's subpoena of Twitch streamer Hassan Piker over his connections with the Cuban government. Here's a sneak peek of that episode.
5: Hassan Piker. He is unfortunately one of the most popular leftists to be streaming on the internet, has large crowds, a big fan of communism, a violent revolution, has regularly called for violence, and up to now has paid little to no cost for doing so. But recently it was announced that Hassan Piker has been drawn in for questioning. He's been subpoenaed over his possible connections with the Cuban government and other foreign entities that could be coordinating with progressive groups in the United States in order to radicalize them. Join me today to talk about how cooked Hassan Piker is one of our favorites. John D., thank you so much for coming on, man.
6: Well, thank you very much for having me. I'm absolutely honored to be here to dip my toe into the salty tears of Mr. Piker and friends.
5: Yeah, and Piker is in a hard place on pretty much every level you can imagine. But we'll start with his own current situation, his own current admissions on stream. So let me bring this up real quick. Hassan Piker is, of course, like I said, a live streamer, which means he spends a lot of time talking. I think it's like 8 hours a day, 10 hours a day, something insane. Like he basically just lives his life on camera, like eats meals on it. I get that I also do some live streaming for a living, but the level at which he does this seems wildly unhealthy. That said, here is Hassan Piker recently. Now he has, like I said, been subpoenaed by the DOJ. They want to better understand his possible connections with the government of Cuba and everyone else involved. In fact, actually, before we hear his longer clip, let's just hear him boast about his connections with Cuba. He's just admitted this because what Hassan Piker does for a living is babble endlessly on stream. So he has not been careful with his words at all and regularly brags about things he really, really shouldn't have, like, you know, his desire to murder capitalists or people on the right or sitting GOP senators. But here's him talk about his connections with Cuba.
7: I want to go to Cuba. Would you be down?
8: I fucking love Cuba.
7: Oh, yeah, you'd be down?
8: Yeah, I filmed a documentary once.
7: The Cuban government actually hit my contact from the embassy and told him that if the only thing stopping us from coming to Cuba was the consistent internet access, we can make it happen.
8: Yeah, Cuba is sick.
9: Wait, the government reached out to you?
7: So, yeah, of course. It's, not reached out to me. There's a middleman there. Okay. I had a doctor from Cuba. Cuba does this thing called medical missions. Uh-huh. And they've been doing it since, I believe, like the 70s. And it's incredibly successful. They have a massive, very robust, like, medical program because kind of they have to because they're under an incredible sanctions regime by the United States of America that the rest of the world thinks is abhorrent, except for America and Israel that keep consistently vetoing it over and over.
5: So Piker just comes out and explicitly says, yes, I have been in contact with the government of Cuba. Well, they used a cutout at the embassy, to be fair, but I know I'm talking to intelligence agents from a foreign nation, and they're coordinating with me about the government of Cuba. So right off the bat, Hassan Piker has already been explicit about the fact that he is doing this. Now, Mr. D., I am unfortunately familiar with the attempts of foreign governments to influence Americans or those connected to America. I, too, have been contacted by people who are probably cutouts of foreign governments. Here's the thing. One, I don't work with them. I don't boast about working with them. I've spoken with Alexander Dugin, who himself is, got some very, very bad opinions about the West. And when he later reached out and asked me to do some conference in Moscow, the answer was no. Because I'm not a crazy person. I'm not going on what will obviously probably be the dime of the Russian government, or I don't even want to have some remote connection. I don't even want to attend it remotely because it's going to have something to do with that.
4: 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I'm Hillary. This has been your 4-Minute Buzz. And now here is the Glenn Beck Program.

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6: Thanks so much for listening today. I want to talk to you a little bit about the mission that I'm on and invite you to join me on this mission. You know, for years, I think we as Americans have felt like strangers in our own country in a way. And I think more and more people feel this. The language has changed. The values have changed. The story has changed. And there's no way you keep a republic alive if you can't even explain what a republic is. And if you talk to people, what's a republic? They have no idea. Who's the president? I don't know. They might know this president. They probably won't be able to tell you the vice president. the average person can't tell you the three branches of government. They can, oh, they'll preach to you about rights, but they have. Have you seen those videos where these people are on the street? I've got a right. I've got a right. And people, no, you really don't. You don't have that right, moron. Politics and elections matter, but none of it holds if the culture collapses underneath it. A nation survives because the nation remembers who it is. And that is why I created Torch. And that is why we are launching something for the first time, first dipping our toe into the water on education. This summer, America is turning 250. And I'm going to spend the summer on Torch trying to help reclaim the story of the country together with you. It's a summer of education for America's 250, for the next 250. Beginning next month, we are going to launch a full educational series, and we start with the Bill of Rights. And every subscriber is going to receive an interactive lesson plan covering all 10 amendments that your family can study together. We really worked hard on these. And it's not about memorizing facts or dates or anything else. This is American apologetics. So you can have conversations with your kids and show them how to think, not what to think. And it will prepare them to have discussions, you know, with people who disagree with them as they search for their own truth. Why do we protect speech that we hate? Can you defend that? Why restrain government power, especially when there is a real threat? How do free societies survive deep disagreement without tearing themselves apart? We tried to look at all of the conversations we're having or should have and tie them to the Bill of Rights. And that's what's happening all summer. That's one of the things. The questions that will shape our future, and our future must have the answers for them. We also created 10 original songs, one for each amendment, because kids will know these rights the same way earlier generations learned about Schoolhouse Rock. We created 10 songs. I think they're really great. And that shared memory of like Schoolhouse Rock, that means more than people realize. And because you asked for it, Torch subscribers are also going to receive the new commercial-free episodes of the American Story podcast, along with the first two chapters of the new dynamic audio version of Chasing Embers, a book that we put out a couple of years ago. It was a favorite with families. People asked, and it was because I didn't have the time. When are you going to put out the audiobook? We're putting it out, but in a very different way. I think you're going to love. I deeply believe in this project because I deeply believe in our country, and our country is in trouble. America still produces brave people, honest people, strong families, and citizens who want to leave something better behind for their children. If you're one of those people, this summer is about finding each other again. The summer of 250 begins in June. Join the mission now at glenbeck.com/torch.

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5: By cabinet updates. President Trump had another cabinet meeting at the White House yesterday. Of course, topic of conversation centered on Iran mostly, with Trump saying they're running out of economic runway and that they want to make a deal. Treasury Secretary Scott Bessent says he still believes the various energy-driven price jumps consumers are facing are temporary.
6: I believe the prices are transitory. Oil will be lower than pre-conflict levels when this ends. Natural gas is already down, as you mentioned. Drug and pharmaceutical prices, they are plummeting, and rent is down. We are more resilient to energy price fluctuations due to your energy dominance agenda, deregulatory efforts, and we have never sold so much energy to the rest of the world.
5: Well, new inflation numbers, PCE inflation, the preferred number by the Federal Reserve, shot up to 3.8% in April, the highest level since 2023. This morning, Central Command posted that Iranian regime forces engaged in a quote-unquote egregious violation of the ceasefire agreement, launching drones and a missile at Kuwait. CENTCOM says they were all intercepted. Axios reports this morning the U.S. and Iran have reached a deal to extend the ceasefire and start negotiations on its nuclear program. That deal is reportedly awaiting Trump's final approval. Texas Democrat Senate candidate James Tallarico had one of his first major national interviews with CBS.
7: In 2021, in a speech during debate over transgender issues, you said God is non-binary.
8: I was being intentionally provocative with that statement. But what it means is that God can't be defined by human categories. The Apostle Paul, in his letter to the Galatians, says that in Christ there is neither male nor female. There are some statements that I've made that I certainly regret. There are statements that I've made where I've missed the mark. I'll be the first to admit that. But Ken Paxton is intentionally clipping my cringy comments.
5: Also on CBS, Jill Biden opened up about her husband's infamous, disastrous debate back in 2024.
9: Were you horrified as you saw it unfold?
10: I wasn't horrified. I was frightened because I had never, ever seen Joe like that before or since. Never.
9: Or since.
10: Yes.
9: Or you've since. Never seen him like
10: never.
9: That?
10: No.
9: What happened?
10: I don't know what happened. I mean, as I watched it, I thought, oh my God, he's having a stroke.
5: Of course, we were all wondering the same or similar things. In 2024, it's now 2026, yet another reminder of the wicked people attached to or serving within that administration. By the way, Jill Biden was so concerned her husband had a stroke, she paraded him through a diner right after the debate. In Chicago, Mayor Brandon Johnson is blaming the continued outbreak of youth street takeovers, where unruly teenagers essentially perform a localized riot. Mayor Johnson says he has an interesting theory on who's actually responsible.
11: We prevent the vast majority of these from ever taking place. You know, there is an effort in city council to hold these social media apparatuses accountable. I believe that we should continue to explore that, and I'm going to continue to work with Alderman Hall around that. It's why we're actually taxing these big tech companies for the role that they have played in harming the mental health and well-being of our young people.
5: Former Vice President Mike Pence, through a furrowed brow, says everybody's just too mean these days.
12: I can say that your ideas are really bad. And they might be. I don't know you, but you might have really bad ideas. Without saying you're a bad person, right? I mean, I think negative personal attacks have no place in public life. And the American people want us to get back.
5: In completely unrelated news, the official account of the Democrats is on a heater this week, replying to a post from White House Deputy Chief of Staff Stephen Miller saying, quote, "Shut up, you ugly." And finally, we go to Florida, where the Palm Beach County Sheriff's Office engaged in a targeted enforcement operation on distracted drivers. This was back in February, and one stop didn't go according to plan.
13: It doesn't bother you. Huh?
14: Maybe it's different because I'm a girl.
15: Maybe it's different because I'm a girl.
16: Hello, ma'am. Hey, good morning. I'm Deputy Gasali with the Palm Beach County Sheriff's Office. Mr. Wade being pulled over in the city of Lake Worth today. We're doing an operation for distracted driver, and you drove past me holding the phone with your right hand, manipulating that phone.
5: For those of you listening, the woman the officer pulled over does not, in fact, have a right hand.
16: I mean, I saw you
17: so
16: with the phone
17: obviously
16: in your hand.
17: Not. So you want to just call this a day?
16: I don't want to call it a day. You had a hand up manipulating.
17: You just said my right hand.
16: Well, I thought I told you with your right hand.
17: You
16: had a hand up. The right hand. I saw you manipulate.
17: So you didn't.
16: With the right hand, perhaps not, right?
17: But I saw you. You didn't see me with my right hand.
16: Okay, so are you saying
17: that you saw me with my right hand?
16: I know what I just said. I know what I just said. I'm asking you now. Did you not have your phone on your hand?
17: I did not.
16: You did not have your phone on your hand?
17: I did not.
16: Hand to God, you did not have your phone on your hand.
17: Hand to God.
16: The other hand to God, you did not have your phone on your hand.
17: Hand to God.
16: Cool. You have your driver's license, registration,
17: yes,
16: insurance.
5: That woman was still issued a citation, but the citation was dismissed this week, citing lack of evidence. That's what happened while we were away.
18: Goodness. All right. Let's have an adult conversation about Iran and what seems to now be a pending deal here that is not possible to have online. And I'm going to talk about that, too. And more next year on The Steve Dace Show.

0: Greetings. Happy Thursday. Welcome to the Steve Dace Show here live and on demand on Blaze TV, radio, and podcast. I'm Steve Dace with Aaron McIntyre. Todd Erzin joins us. He's on location as the Erzin family continues their outstanding athletic exploits. He's down in Fayetteville, Arkansas over the next few days, but he is here with us now. Coming up on today's show, Eric Metaxas is going to join us. His new book coming out next week. Pre-sales available at this moment. Revolution, the birth of the greatest nation in the history of the world. All right, he's going to join us to discuss that coming up later on in the program. And then for Theology Thursday, it dawned on me, you know, I kind of dropped something yesterday. Maybe it was a couple days ago on the show now. Talking about what the two most important truths you could ever learn are. And that those two most important truths are that God is God and I am not. And that Jesus loves me, this I know, for the Bible tells me so. And it dawned on me as I was searching for this week's Theology Thursday topic that if I'm going to throw that out there casually, that those could be the two most important truths you ever learn in life, I maybe should explain myself further. So we're going to do that coming up for Theology Thursday. Literally everything that you need to know. I didn't say want to know. He didn't even say have to know. Everything you need to know about yourself, why you are the way you are, why this world is the way that it is, and what to do about it can all be answered in just those two statements. God is God and I am not. And Jesus loves me, this I know, for the Bible tells me so. And I will explain coming up in the next hour of the program for Theology Thursday. But speaking of book sales, again, you guys, this has been just an incredible opening week launch for Why Independence Day. America is great because God is good. We've now entered into the top 500 books overall on Amazon out of 32 million books. So that's pretty good. Just 2 days into release, we're the number 7 overall best-selling new release children's book in the country, regardless of genre. We're the number 8 overall Christian children's book in the country. We're in the top 50 overall of best-selling new release books in the country. This has just been incredible. You guys have just, you guys have crushed the debut of my new book. The conclusion to my trilogy of children's books on America's Christian heritage. Why Independence Day? America is great because God is good. I mean, it kind of seems weird when I look at the Amazon charts and I'm ranked ahead of the Disney Pixar Toy Story 5 illustrated book for the new Toy Story movie. That just blows my mind. Let's just say Disney's marketing budget, it's going to be a little bit larger than my own. You're my marketing budget. You guys are. You're it. You're the marketing budget for this book. And you guys have been incredible. So thank you. And if you've received your copy and you loved it, if you guys, it's time maybe to start posting reviews for it as well. Because this is the kind of thing that'll get reviewed bomb by the demoniacs on the other side, right? When they see something like this trending, particularly for kids, they don't want Satan's youth ministry that they've constructed over there infiltrated. So we are going to need you guys' reviews as well about how much you love the book. So thank you guys so much. Available now. Why Independence Day? America is great because God is good. And you guys have just crushed this opening week debut. So just very blessed and honored and humbled. Thank you guys very much. So here's what I want to do, gentlemen, to lead off the show. I want to have a conversation about the Iran, my analysis of Iran. I've kind of hinted at some of these things, but I'm going to say, I'm going to put them together in a package of analysis that I will never say online, never say. And I'm going to explain why that is too. Aaron, I also, you know, typically just let you do whatever you want in terms of what you and the AI says is the best messaging and branding for the shows when we post them. I would like no hint of this either. Okay. When we post the show, these shows a little bit later on. All right. If you're okay with that.
1: I think the title, The Two Most Important Truths You Can Learn, is probably going to be good enough.
0: Okay, good. In fact, let me start back to front and explain to you why I'm never going to discuss this online. Something happened a week ago that alerted me. And I think I shared this with the two of you. So I posted a response to Trump saying, we have to bring in hundreds of thousands of Chinese communist students or the universities will go out of business. He said this before, but he said it again just like a week or week and a half ago. And I posted something that said 77 million people voted for Donald Trump in this last election. I'm among them. I would venture a guess fewer than 6 of them agree with this statement. And let's just say I saw some folks who are nihilistic agents and either actively attempting to divide our coalition, or it's just the unintentional outcome of their cancerous blackpilling, who have ignored me, who know me, but have ignored that I've existed for a minute. And they suddenly now all wanted, they suddenly, not all of them, but a few of them wanted to share this post. And I learned a bit of a lesson in that scenario. That I am not going to be used by Sims for Islam. I'm just not. And if I am, then they're going to have to do way more work than just sharing my stuff on social media. They're going to have to dig through the show the hard way. Look for clips that maybe they can use. I have my issues and disagreements with Trump and this White House at times, but I know of no other organized movement, no other organized movement that is standing up against the spirit of the age. Are the two of you aware of another front we could go and fight other than the MAGA front? Is there another organized front you guys are aware of here that is doing at least anything to push back against the spirit of the age? Is there another front out there that I'm not aware of?
1: Mike Pence has a few things to say.
0: I mean, yeah, exactly. Yeah. So the answer is no. The no said front exists. This is the army we have. This is the king we have. These are the generals we have. So I'm not going to be used to be an op, to be a dispiriting op against my own army, my own team. Does that make sense? Do you guys have any thoughts on what I just said there?
1: No, that makes sense.
2: No. It's just being shrewd, wise as serpents.
0: But you know this, Todd, from being in a family of athletic excellence. There are conversations that at times need to happen internally within a team, right? And you just run out there and tell the media, yeah, that was, you know, I'm sure Ainsley does this all the time. Well, you know, I ran my best, but the chick that was picking up the baton behind me just completely blew the thing. That never happens, right? Okay. You might have seen it happen. Like she might have tripped and tripped and fell. She might have blown the race, but you're not going to do that. And that's maybe a conversation that gets had a little bit later on in private, but you don't go to the microphone and just, you know, share your junk for all to see when you're on a team, right? You don't do stuff like that, right?
2: Yeah, that's correct.
0: So it doesn't mean that there doesn't need to be tough conversations had. It doesn't mean that there should never be disagreements aired. But I'm not going to be used as an unwitting tool by people who have a newfound respect for Islam. I'm not going to take part in that. So on social media, I'm going to largely stay away from much of this kind of stuff after what I saw happen last week. But I think here on this show, we do need to still have serious conversations, and you guys need to know what I really think, regardless of consequences. That's what you guys signed up for. That's what we promised to give you. And so that's what we're going to do now. I think we need to have a very adult conversation about this Iran war. Because, and the reason why I think now is the time to have it, is it seems as if this is the closest to this thing coming to an end, or at least an end for now. This is the closest that this seems to be coming to an end that we have seen yet. Now, here are the details reported by numerous outlets of the deal that the president is considering whether or not to sign off on. The ceasefire will be extended via a memorandum of understanding. That MOU establishes a 60-day window to launch negotiations on Iran's nuclear program. All right, so it's a deal to get a deal. That's what it is. It's a deal to open up a deal, or to potentially pursue a long-term deal. During the 60-day period, shipping through the Strait of Hormuz will be unrestricted. The U.S. Navy will lift its blockade in proportion to the restoration of commercial shipping, meaning that what that means is that our blockade will be reduced, tied directly to how much free flow of goods and services Iran allows. That's what that means. Iran will include a commitment not to pursue a nuclear weapon in the Memorandum of Understanding. The Memorandum of Understanding will also state that the nuclear issues will be discussed first during the 60-day window, that meaning now that they go into this exclusive negotiating period for a longer-term deal, nothing else gets discussed until Iran's seal for weapons of mass destruction is talked about. No diversionary tactics, that has to be discussed first. The U.S. will commit to discussing sanction relief and the release of frozen Iranian funds in response to that stipulation being honored. The Memorandum of Understanding will also include a mechanism to help Iran begin receiving goods and humanitarian aid for the people. All right. So that is the deal. I'm not going to analyze the terms of the deal or whether it's a good deal or not. Because if there was ever a moment that this creed of our show was true, this is one of those moments. We are not a nation of laws, and we never have been. We're a nation of political will, and we always will be. And this is one of the reasons why we're in the situation that we're in right now. And these are things I've alluded to and distressed over since we first discussed as a nation going down this road. And it's this point right now, the point we're at right now, is why I was against this, despite my utter, I believe, righteous indignation and detesting of the Iranian regime. The details of this deal do not matter. Only the willingness to enforce them does. Let me repeat that. The details don't matter. Only the willingness to enforce them does. Because while I am not any kind of military strategist, nor did I stay at a Holiday Inn Express last night, nor have I ever saved a bunch of money on my life insurance or car insurance from Geico, I am an expert on human nature. And the reason why I'm an expert on human nature is because I'm pretty informed as to what the handbook, the guidebook, the user's manual for the human species has to say about us. That's the word of God. And everything I don't know about military strategy, I know about human nature. And we are now at the juncture now that military strategy is not the realm of confrontation we're in now. We're at the point of this now that human nature and worldviews and belief systems matter. And worldview is destiny. No one rises above their own worldview. Your worldview is your ceiling. Theologically, morally, it's the ceiling of who you are as a person, is your worldview. And if there has been, I think the greatest strength of this president is his understanding that a deal can usually be made. And I think the greatest achievements of this president have been, for example, his ability to be both the most pro-Zionist president I think we've ever had, but then also assemble the most comprehensive list of Arab allies I think we've ever had simultaneously, is evidence to this. But I also think when art of the deal is your worldview, again, that's your ceiling. And I think from a worldview perspective, when we've seen this president falter, like COVID, for example, he tried to parlay the building of the wall into giving Dreamer amnesty to the Democrats in his first term. Didn't work. Another example. And I think that it's possible. I don't know if it's likely, but I do think it's possible that this mistake could be made again here, and I want to explain why. Because I think there's one thing that this president struggles in his worldview to absorb. It is that some people just want to watch the world burn. And there is not always a deal to be made. There was never going to be a deal to be made with Fauci and Birx. They were there to end your presidency. They were agents of your opposition. There was never going to be. That's why you had to fire them. There was never a deal to be made. There was never, you know what, you guys go do your thing over here. No, that was never going to work. And I think when there is a deal to be made, Donald Trump's among the greatest presidents in modern American history. When there is not a deal to be made, he is susceptible to making historic levels of mistakes. And we saw that during COVID. And the reality is, if they're any bit as close to the demoniac regime as our own talking points claim, and I would argue those talking points line up with, you know, 50 years of action, reality, you know, a tree by its fruit. Faith without works is dead. I think we know quite a bit the works of the faith of the Iranian regime. They have proven it time and time again. It is very possible there is no way to negotiate with this regime. And that we are unevenly yoked from a resolve perspective. It's not that we are superior to Iran. Dramatically so. In every aspect of this fight, but one, and it's maybe the most important one, resolve. They don't care what they do to their people. They don't care how many of their people they lose. They're on a mission from Allah. We do care about those things. They don't have to worry about elections. I know the president's getting criticized for what he said yesterday. I don't care about the midterms. You need to understand the president has to say that. He's right to say that. He's in the midst of a high, tense negotiation. He cannot let the Iranian regime see that he is internalizing the inflation news, the bad polling. Because that'll strengthen their resolve to stick it out all the more. Just as we did in Iraq and Afghanistan. It didn't take very long to remove the Taliban, and it didn't take very long to remove Saddam Hussein. And if we really wanted to, we could uproot this entire Iranian regime and really their descendants to the fourth generation, probably in about 30 days or less. But the problem, as we learned in Afghanistan and Iraq, is what comes next. And in Iran, you're dealing with a larger country than Iraq and Afghanistan, and a way more complicated sectarian one. You have the Kurds in the north who want their own country. You have a large secularized youth population that never existed in Iraq, couldn't, and never existed under the Taliban in Afghanistan. And we saw them hit the streets in the tens of thousands, the streets of Tehran, this winter before this conflict began. You still have a very large Shiite Muslim population there. So even if you got rid of this regime, the branch of Islam that is still a millennia and a half old rival to the Sunnis would still be ascendant demographically. At the start of this war, there was at least 150,000 Revolutionary Guard soldiers, hardened terrorists trained by this regime, some from Iran, some from other countries. This was essentially the ecosystem feedback loop for Iran's terror proxies. You're either serving in the Revolutionary Guard or you're serving in organizations like Hamas and Hezbollah. We know that they will fight to the last drop of blood. What we don't know anything about is the at least 300,000 in the Iranian National Army who did not try to put down the revolts and protest this winter, but also didn't stand up and defend them either, just kind of stood by. We don't really know much about them. We don't have a figure, an al-Sisi level figure. We don't know who could subdue this country. We just know we can't. You have the grandson of the Shah, but he's been living in luxury for many years. Are all these factions truly willing to immediately submit to him? The answer is probably no. And so therefore, what would it take from us? What investment would we be willing to make to secure the establishment of his government? That's not a price I want to pay. I'm going to guess there's no one within the sound of my voice that wants to pay that price. I'm going to say exactly no one. I'm going to say straight up, if the choice was more Chinese college students or we secure the new Iranian regime on the ground for the grandson of the Shah, I'm going to guess people would probably vote for more Chinese college students. I know I would. I've got a son-in-law on the guard. He's got, you know, my second granddaughter on the way. I just don't think it's worth his life to go die to secure the gambit. That's not even a guarantee of securing the Shah's grandson as the new leader of Iran. All the options here are questionable to unknowable to bad. And so here we are. I think we've kind of hoped that we would degrade them enough that things might organically fall apart. They have not. We told the population to not go out into the streets. and wait for a signal. So there has been the Iranian regime has been able to focus all of its energies on just us and not its rear flank at home, because they're not facing a mass amount of uprisings on the ground there. And even if there's just a handful of these people when this is over, they're going to shake their fist at the great Satan, fire up the propaganda and say, see, we have more resolve. And I've never seen how we were going to get out of this reality. And the way that things have just transpired in the last few weeks have only confirmed my fears of this. Because again, some men just want to watch the world burn. There's a reason why God said to the Israelites, when you go into Canaan, leave nothing behind. You're the urban renewal program. Can't assimilate with this. So don't. Unfortunately, they didn't listen. And it's one of the reasons why we're still sitting here having all these same arguments now for 3,000 years. It's also very possible we could get the deal here. They agree. And for a few months, they put on a great show. And then they decide, all right, yeah, your midterms are coming back. Your economy's coming back. That menace Trump looks like he might actually win the midterms. What could we do? How could we inject ourselves in order to destabilize this this momentum for our the great Satan one more time? I just never saw a way that we were ever going to be able to negotiate in good faith with a demon-possessed regime. And now we are here. But I don't know what other alternatives that we have. Because we simply cannot afford, nor do we have the resolve. And it's why we don't have the resolve. We all know we can't afford to do this. We all know we lost way too many people who died to essentially create an Iran proxy state in Iraq and in Afghanistan that had fewer Christian churches than it did before we toppled the Taliban. And then we left a bunch of our own behind in one of the most shameful moments in American history. We all know we cannot afford this. We also all know Iran cannot have a nuclear weapon. That's why I liked last year's approach of Operation Midnight Hammer. So what's the way out here? I do not know. There's no way to have a way out here without trusting the Iranian regime to some respect. And precisely because I think they are what we claim they are, that's going to take a lot of faith. Here's the other thing it's going to take, though. A lot of fear from us. That's why the terms of this deal do not matter. Our willingness to enforce them does. You're going to have to mow this lawn a few times. Don't just mow your lawn once. Move into a new house. Maybe the previous people didn't take care of the lawn. It's full of weeds. You fertilize it, pluck those weeds. You don't just do that once. You got to keep doing it over and over again, year after year, season after season. So here's what we're going to do. We're going to put a pin in this conversation right here. And then in the overtime today, Todd and Aaron, I want you guys to respond to what our audience just heard from me. Because I've put a lot out there, and I'm sure you guys have some things you want to say. And that'll be in our overtime today for Blaze TV subscribers at Blaze TV.

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2: All right, back here on the Steve Dace Show. And very much looking forward to this conversation because I've been hearing about this, this book from its author for like a year. I can't do this right now, Steve. I'm working hard on this book. Can't do this right now. It's a very important book. Maybe the most important one I've written. Been working a ton on this. Then he sent me a copy. I'm like, he's worked a ton on this because like 7,000 pages. Okay. Comes out on June 2nd, Revolution, the Birth of the Greatest Nation in the History of the World, from multiple best-selling author Eric Metaxas. I love that cover, and anxious to dig into this one. My friend, good to see you, brother. How are you?
3: It is only 600 pages.
2: Only 600. Okay.
3: Yes. And it's very readable. People have been telling me that. That's, of course, your greatest fear, that people will be like, well, I'm excited that people are finding it like very readable. And listen, the story of the birth of America should be exciting, should be fun. By God's grace, I hope my telling of it is. It's certainly important.
2: No doubt. In fact, I often like to start with authors with their subtitles, because I think that tells us a lot about why they did what they did. So let's just go right to your subtitle. The Birth of the Greatest Nation in the History of the World. Prove it.
3: Well, that just says that I'm a MAGA lunatic and I don't know what I'm talking about. I think, it's funny when I think about what was my assignment on this book? What was my job? Like, what did I want to do? Basically, Steve, I thought, you know, the 250th is here coming up. We need a solid accounting of how it all happened. And I look out there and I do not see, I mean, there's a million books on the revolution, but to tell the whole story, I always say, I want to give somebody a book and go, here, it's all here. It's like I did that with Bonhoeffer. Like, you don't need to read 10 books or what, like, it's all here, what you need to know. And I got to tell you, you cannot overstate the outrageousness of the birth of America. It is an outrageous, epical, unprecedented moment in the history of the world. This is not just another nation. This is a new kind of nation invented by God and handed to, you know, the men of the revolution. It's like, here, you can govern yourselves the way the Israelites did at Sinai 3,000 years ago. You can have no king but the Lord. That's a new idea in the history of the world. So I don't think you can overstate any of this stuff. And I think that part of the reason I have this urgency to get this book in everybody's hands, it's like, you need to know that this country is not just better than other countries. There's nothing like this country. There's never been anything like it. We have the privilege, the honor of getting to live here. We need to know the story. We need to know that apart from faith in the God of the Bible, there is zero chance that a country like this could ever come into being. And I have to say that our way of governing ourselves, where we actually look to God, we don't just, you know, govern ourselves. We're under God's authority. That's all in the founding. And that wasn't not clear. That's not clear in a lot of books on the revolution at all. A lot of times they lean away from it. They're afraid of it. It makes them uncomfortable. This is true. And it is why this is the greatest nation in the history of the world. We always have to say like, oh, it's flawed. Yeah. Well, obviously you're flawed. Mm-hmm. I know you. You know me. I'm flawed. Yeah, we're flawed. But just because it's not perfect, we're not yet in the kingdom of heaven. But this nation is, you know, they want all of these founders. And again, I didn't really understand this until I did the research, but you're like, they all understood the narrative is we want to bring biblical principles into government. We want to govern under God. That was a wild idea. The British were not doing that. The British kind of leaned in that direction, sort of, in the previous century. And then they kind of batted it away. Nah, not interested. What happened 250 years ago is unprecedented in world history. We need to know the story. We need to know the players. Shame on us if we don't. Shame on me that it takes me to this point in life to really dig in and understand this. And so I am very excited. If Americans can understand this, it's a new day. It is a new day. Mm-hmm. And this is the 250th year. This is the time. That's the assignment.
2: Give us a couple of things that are misconceptions that maybe you had or that the average normie American has about this event, that in all the research you did to write this book, you surprised you or you cleared up.
3: Well, look, the big one, the monster one, is that you could get a country like this from deists or from French Enlightenment rationalists. Mm-hmm. That is lunacy. And then when you look at the details, you realize there's zero chance. And by the way, none of them were deists. I mean, the least religious men, which would be like maybe Franklin and Jefferson, even they got the narrative that we're going back to the Sinai covenant. We're going to look to God. We're out of Egypt. We've gone through the Red Sea and we're now in the wilderness and we look directly to God. And this is just not debatable. And that's kind of where I get like passionate. It's like, it's not even debatable. So the fact that we live in a country where most people can think, well, yeah, it was the French Enlightenment, that is complete baloney. It's a misunderstanding of all of this stuff. You know, if anything, it's the Scottish Enlightenment. And if anything, the French Enlightenment did was by criticizing Christianity kind of harshly, it forced the actual Christians to think about, yeah, what do we really, really believe? We don't just believe some fussy religious stuff. What is at the heart of it? And at the heart of it is religious liberty, freedom of conscience, which you get out of the Reformation. The idea that you cannot force people to buy into your faith. And that's the nature of the faith. That's the paradox at the heart of religious liberty, at the heart of freedom. And our founders understood this, and they were able to create a country that in many ways is profoundly, inescapably Christian. But at the heart of that Christianity is religious liberty, which means you can't force somebody to be a Christian, which means the government is not going to weigh in on you have to go to this church or you can't go to that church or whatever. So it is absolutely amazing and horrifying to me that most of us don't know this, that most of my life I miss this, that we live in a culture that pretends like, yeah, they were kind of deists. They were as deist as Billy Graham. It's just insanity that we live in a country where you hear that parroted over and over on the PBS Ken Burns documentary. A few people say it. I thought, that's just insane. It's not even close, but we've heard it so much. It's like the propaganda that we hear about all kinds of stuff. It's garbage. We need to reject it, and we need to know the truth and tell the truth to everyone else.
2: Conversely, what was the most inspirational confirmation you received? Things that you suspected or knew that were confirmed even more so as you were putting this book together?
3: Well, I guess part of it is, I mean, it's kind of the same thing, except the flip side of it. These were mostly profound men of God. And when you see that, and when you see that George Washington, who's always presented as some kind of aloof deist, oh, no. He said enough and did enough that you realize this man was depending on Providence, capital P. He knew that if we do not honor God, God will not honor us. We cannot hope to win. We cannot begin to hope to win unless we honor God in how we fight. He knew that God acts in history and that all he could do is do his best and make sure that his officers and his men comport themselves in a way that's worthy of God, that honors God, that they would not stoop to the barbarism of the British. That's a big part of the story, is that the British elites were barbarous, in many cases, monsters, raping, pillaging, hiring Hessians and Native Americans to terrorize civilians, to rape and torture. I mean, they just wanted to crush the Americans, utterly godless, the British elites. I mean, I document that. I didn't really get that until I wrote this book. I was like, wow, these were godless. They mocked the religion of the colonies. And the colonials, the Americans, were largely Christian. I mean, even those who weren't dramatically Christian were culturally Christian. Everybody knew the Bible inside and out. It was just sort of like completely different cultures. So you get a battle of good versus evil. And the way the British treated their prisoners, American soldiers would surrender and the British would bayonet them to death. They didn't believe in, you know, the rules. They believed in winning terror. I mean, I didn't know that. So it's really very much a battle of good versus evil. So if you're just watching the movie, honestly, it's like, those are the good guys. Like, I don't know if they win or not, but they're definitely the good guys. That is something that I didn't know. And it made me see that this nation was born out of people of faith. There's just, it's not escapable. No matter how you look at it, it was really, I mean, even people that Henry Knox, John Hancock, all of them are just quoting scripture and appealing to God constantly. It's wild. I mean, it's wild that we don't know this, that this is who we are. This is our history.
2: Eric, talk to the young man right now who is concerned that the age of a first-time median home buyer in America is 41.
3: Yeah.
2: Can't afford to fill up his gas tank. Is struggling to find a girl that it doesn't have multicolored hair and three abortions, or is at least contemplating a willingness to do so, and is attracted to some of the more nihilistic voices within the social media digital world, right? And he's attracted to this because he's thinking that this legacy that you're describing is no longer accessible. It's no longer attainable. And that they're being that, and that if their boomer grandparents, you work forever to pay off their Social Security and Medicare, but if you want your college loan debt retired, you're a socialist and suck it up, kid. Right. That young man is essentially the RSS feed for the Nick Fuentes of the world. Right.
3: Okay? Yeah. Yeah.
2: Explain to him why this book by you is an important read for him in particular.
3: Well, first of all, I mean, I have to say, anybody who buys into hopelessness or nihilism, anybody's listening to siren songs of really vile people, they're the you know, Nick Fuentes and others, these are vile voices. If you listen to that, you're on the hook, basically. God knows what you're doing there. You're not honoring God. You're not honoring, even if you don't know God, you're not honoring truth and beauty and love. These are dark voices designed to pull you away from God's purpose. And the number one thing I would say, especially for young men, you need to open your heart to Jesus. You need to say, Lord, I do not have the answers. The odds are stacked against me, but you say you're real. You need to lead me and guide me in my career, in everything. And if I'm not led by you, I will fail. And I speak as somebody who was once one of those young men. I remember what it was like to be totally lost and to say, I don't know how I'm going to do this. I don't know. Listen, you don't need to know. You need to open your heart to God, obey God, and ask him to lead you. And in his timing, he will lead you. And if you don't believe that, you're dead. If you don't believe that, you will fail. And, you know, you'll hang out with people that are telling you what you want to hear in your misery. God has a plan for everyone, every single one. He's got a plan for you, but he's not going to force you to take it. But if you will honor him, open your heart to him and say, you tell me what to do. Tell me how to behave and tell me what to do. And please lead me and guide me. He will do that because he loves you. But he won't force you. He will let you wander as long as you feel like wandering. But I wouldn't recommend it. Wandering is ugly. I have wandered. It's not good. We've got to give our hearts to Jesus. He has a plan for every person. Forget about statistics. Forget about that. It's about you and God. He has a plan for you. And that's just, I've lived that. And I know many people who've lived that. And it's the only way to live. He created us to live that way. And so, you know, the story of the American Revolution, it's a beautiful story. And it's a story, by the way, of many very young men. I mean, it's astonishing how young some of them were, where they were men, even though they were very young, and they were leaders. I mean, I think of Nathan Hale. What a hero. I wrote a chapter on him. Ken Burns' PBS documentary gives him 10 seconds. It's sick.
2: He's the one who said, the only regret that I have is I only have but one life to give for my country, correct? That's who Nathan Hale is.
3: I mean, it's, yes, one of the most amazing young men. You talk about a role model. Wow. Dr. Joseph Warren, killed by the British at Bunker Hill at 34. He was like a Charlie Kirk. They couldn't even believe it when he was killed. Like, where do we go from here? He was 34. Henry Knox was 25 when Washington gives him to head up the artillery for the army. They're all of these figures, young men, all of whom were serious Christians. It's really amazing. And I could go on and on and on. Very young men who kind of stepped up and I really think that, you know, it's wrong if we don't understand that that's God's will, is that when we're young, we would turn to him and step up and listen. If it's tough, it's tough. God is with you when it's tough, because most people who have lived understand sometimes life is tough. Sometimes marriage is tough. Sometimes raising kids is tough. Sometimes paying the bills is tough. That's life. But if you do it with God, it's a whole other thing. He is with you in it, and you can have joy in it. You can have hope in it. That's the way he calls us to live. And I really feel like part of telling the story of the revolution is that we need to know this story. It will give you hope for your own life, frankly, because they never should have succeeded. They never should have succeeded, but they put their hope in God. Washington did, clearly. John Adams is one of the great heroes of this story. I mean, it is a story that, you know, if Americans don't, if we don't know our story, we cannot possibly succeed. I mean, that's clear to me. And we've drifted in my lifetime. We've drifted away from where everybody used to know this. Put a microphone in somebody's face in 1960 at Main Street America. They all knew all these names and they could tell you the stories. We need to get back there. And I wrote the book so that pretty much everything you need to know is in here. And you can't help but be inspired. There's just no way. When you read these stories, this is true. This is real. This is how the birth of America happened. And in our 250th year, like, we can't really go on without knowing this. And at the heart of it, God is at the heart of it. And, you know, that's the way it was then. And that's the only way it can be, that if you want liberty, you need to understand who is the God of liberty. And they got that like crazy. We pushed it out of our schools. We need to get this.
2: Amen. That's a pretty good pitch. So pick it up. You can pre-order it now. Releases on Tuesday, June the 2nd. Revolution, the Birth of the Greatest Nation in the History of the World by best-selling author Eric Metaxas. Good to see you again, brother. It looks like a fantastic book. Can't wait to dig into it. I hope it sells a million copies. I do. Thank you.
3: God bless you. Thank you, my friend.
2: You bet. Take care. Gentlemen, we got about a minute left. Any thoughts on that? I think I've given the book to you, Todd, to read first, because I've got a list of stuff I've got to get through. So I'm anxious to get to the initial report from you on this one.
4: Yeah, I can't wait. A lot of overlap with what I've been talking about in putting your book out, Steve. Listen, Eric mentions very important words there. Obey, how to behave. And that has everything to do with why this modern generation thinks they were deists. It's because those are the ears we have to hear, because quite frankly, most conservative Christians, Catholic or Protestant, while they argue with themselves, most of them are functional deists. And that's what they want to be. They don't want to behave. They say they don't have to. They don't want to do, because, you know, they've got other concerns. So that's why I have my Anon account. We have to look that in the eyes, Christians, Protestant and Catholics. We basically are functional deists, and we lie to ourselves about what we must do, how we must behave, how we must obey all the time.
5: Yeah, Todd is invoking that moralistic therapeutic deism. That's basically much of the church in America these days. And, you know, as you were taking us through your tour of the Capitol, and I remarked at one of the paintings of the signing of the Declaration of Independence, wondering about all of the stories of the men in that room. It sounds like Eric did a wonderful job of detailing some of the most fascinating stories in the founding of our nation. And I can't wait to read this book as well.
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0: 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And then finally, make sure to subscribe to the podcast, as many of you have. So thank you for that. You're the biggest part of our audience. You're why we have the best podcast rankings we've ever had right now. So thank you guys for that. All you got to do, hit subscribe, or if you're on Apple iTunes, follow to ensure that every time you get a new episode, it'll be right there in your podcast feed. And then tens of thousands of you have left us 5-star reviews. Thank you so much for each and every one of those. We would appreciate adding even more because that helps the show to grow too. So thank you. And that brings us to Theology Thursday this week, which is brought to you by our friends over at Ghostbed. You know, most people think waking up in the middle of the night, just a part of life. 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So this week on Theology Thursday, I decided this morning that we were going to talk about something I just kind of casually interjected into the program the other day, that the two greatest truths you could ever learn in your life are the following: God is God and I am not, and that Jesus loves me, this I know, for the Bible tells me so. And I think I think a great way to launch this discussion is to follow up exactly what was just said by Todd on the show. Todd used the term functional deists. Functional deists. Let me define Todd's term. And Todd, if you don't like the definition I'm about to give it, tell me, because I'm going to define it in a way that will feed into the conversation that I'm about to have. If I'm hijacking your definition for my narrative, let me know. Okay.
1: I'm confident you're going to nail it.
0: All right. So a functional deist. Who were deists? Right. Deists were, it was essentially a post-Enlightenment philosophical fad in Europe by, you know, the academic upper crust people that thought, well, yep, there is still a God, but essentially he's an observer. He's a dispassionate observer, maybe a kid with an anthill. You know, he's just kind of casually following along what goes on down here. But he really is either disinterested or not interested enough to intervene. And he just kind of leaves it up to us from here to figure it out. He made us in his image, but then he's just kind of observing what goes on. He's on the sidelines. And the reason that you can tell that your founders were not by and large deists, as you were told, is because one of the words they use the most frequently in all of their writings is providence. Providence would be, deism would be anathema to providence. Because in their age, what providence meant was the hand and will of God. That's what it meant. That God was specifically and supernaturally intervening in order to guide and direct events. Furthermore, the final paragraph of the Declaration of Independence says that they appeal to the supreme ruler of the universe to judge the rectitude of their actions. And rectitude is a synonym for motivations, or righteousness, or correctness. Meaning, you have the is what you're doing righteously or correctly motivated? And they are saying to God, hey, if what we're doing here is wrong, does not align with your will, then don't let it succeed. Stop us. We hold ourselves open to your judgment. We invite it, in fact. If you believe that God is a passerby, he's an observer only, he's a kid with an anthill, you're not writing and saying things like that. And then you're maybe you might do it as a rhetorical flourish, or to, you know, kind of front that's you're about that, you know, life, you're about that faith. But here's what you're certainly not going to do if you're a deist. You're not going to say that and then say, and unless God says no, we're going to launch a war with the most powerful army in the world. And just pray that we're doing what God wants us to do. Because we couldn't possibly win this thing without him. Anyway, so these are not the actions of those who view God as a disinterested cosmic gallery sitter. These are the statements and actions and proclamations of people who believed and trusted and hoped that God was anything but very active in the guiding and redeeming of his creation.
1: Which is why they were put in charge of artillery at the age of 25 and not playing video games and using anon accounts.
0: There it is. There it is. I want America to know that we got to 8 minutes after hour two, mainly because I did most of the talking before Todd dropped that in. So take a drink, right? It is, you know, it's 5 o'clock somewhere, right?
1: Well, you nailed it. So you inspired me. I blame you.
0: I appreciate it. Yes, I am your muse. You bet. Yes. So then when we are functional atheists, what does this mean? Let me give you an example of functional deism, I should say. Let me give you an example of functional deism. And I was in a meeting many years ago. This would have been, about 15 years ago. And it was before the Iowa caucuses. And a bunch of Christian leaders got together, and there'd be several names in this room that you would know. And a bunch of Christian leaders got together here in Des Moines, asked me to come. And they all agreed that Romney would be a terrible nominee. And they all agreed that he wasn't with us, and would likely lose to Obama and depress our base. All things that proved to be prophetic. So the discussion was, is there somebody here that we could get behind? And I thought that I was brought along for my understanding and analysis of what goes on the ground in Iowa. Except they never really asked me that. I'll tell you what role they asked of me here in a few minutes. And I just kind of listened. People from major organizations. And the candidates at that time, Michelle Bachmann, Rick Perry, Rick Santorum, Ron Paul. Am I forgetting anybody, guys, from that 2012 cycle? Feels like I'm forgetting somebody.
2: Was that
1: probably, but wow, that's
0: Newt Gingrich. Newt Gingrich was in there too. Yeah, Newt Gingrich was. Herman Cain was in there, right? And all, up until now, all these candidates, except for Santorum, had all kind of, I think they were being called flavors of the month. There had all been moments where they had either gotten, you know, second behind Romney in the public polling or ahead of Romney in the public polling. And then they surged to the forefront. They got vetted. They got investigated from an oppo perspective and kind of collapsed.
1: Did you say Rick Perry? Wasn't he the early front runner?
0: He was one of the early ones. I did say Rick Perry. And so the one that had not had his moment yet was Rick Santorum, and it's because he was known at the time as, well, this is the guy that sold us out to endorse Arlen Specter in that primary. And he had a heck of a time, despite an outstanding Senate record, gaining any traction. And so everybody kind of came together, and this is how the meeting went. And again, I'm a lot younger than a lot of these national organizations had never really acknowledged me before. And so this was kind of like the first time I'd kind of just been like a lone gunman, you know, doing my thing here. This was the first time I was brought into one of these, you know, Christian versions of a smoke-filled room. And the way it began was everybody went around the room and essentially credentialing themselves and giving, you know, here's my name, here's who I am. And of course, you probably know everybody else's names. But we got to figure out who's got the largest organization and mouthpiece and platform here, because that's going to be the person that's the alpha that's going to lead the thing, right? So we had to do that, right? I think you chicks call this a measuring contest, right? Yeah, that's what was going on here, right on the money. Yes. And so I'm just sitting in the back, kind of just watching all of this, you know? I'm kind of fascinated. It's the first time I've been invited to something like this. And then once everybody had credentialed themselves, we were now going to have a prayer and a scripture reading before we got into the conversation. And so the prayer was given, and then I was asked to do the scripture reading as the radio guy. And the story they asked me to read for this group was David and Goliath. The idea, again, that we're extending here is that, you know, we're going to be outfunded, we're going to be outraised and name ID'd by Romney. But if we have someone that's faithful to God, then God will reward that. And I thought this was, you know what? This meeting, I thought, is going way better than I had hoped it was going to go, because I was kind of cynical going in. You know, I had talked to some of these exact same Christian leaders were the ones that couldn't give me good answers as to why they supported Romney over, say, Mike Huckabee in 2008. So I was kind of cynical coming in, but now in the middle of it here, I'm like, okay, yeah, we're praying before we talk. That's good, you know. And then we're going right to the word, you know, to kind of set the metric and the framework here for us. And what the blueprint we're looking for here is we're trying to see as God sees and not as man sees. So I read that with passion as much as I could. And then the rest of the meeting was just all about fundraising numbers and technocratic stuff. And again, stuff that's not unimportant, okay? But that wasn't the tone that we set in this meeting. Right? Just because God is active in the world doesn't mean, you know, he's going to do everything. Right? I mean, if he does everything, then there'd be no need to argue over whether good works lead to sanctification or result from it. We're just automatons. After I read that scripture, we never went back to anything faith-based in the conversation ever again. We never again, the rest of the way, tried to discern whatsoever where the providence of God might be. Not surprisingly, we came out of that meeting with nothing. Eventually, Rick Santorum ended up winning the Iowa caucuses, thanks to my buddy Bob Vanderplaats and his organization, in a huge upset by the slimmest of margins. I mean, like literally dozens of votes over Mitt Romney. But we never really had any kind of united front as a movement the rest of the way, and Romney went on and won. And then everybody's fears of what would happen if he was a nominee ended up being fulfilled that fall. That's an example of functional deism. Acknowledging there is a God, but then acting as if he can't be counted on. He's disinterested. He's just kind of waiting on us, as opposed to us waiting on him. He's totally cool just figuring out what we want to do and then blessing that, as opposed to the blessing is knowing the will of God and then doing it. The faithful obedience is the blessing, the fruit it produces in our lives, love, joy, peace, hope, et cetera, et cetera. That's the blessing. I played you guys that plaque the other day where Samuel Adams died. I'm sorry, John Quincy Adams died as a member of Congress at 80 years old, where he had a heart attack right at his desk, pounding his desk cycle after cycle for abolition and having it go nowhere, until he literally preached that message to his grave. And one of his young pages came up to him and said, "Why are you doing this again this session? We're not going to win. Duty is hard. Outcomes belong to God." So much of the way that we live our lives is like this as a people. And it's in violation of the first and most important rule. God is God, and I am not. If we don't have a limiting principle for ourselves, we're going to limit God. We're going to say God's not involved here. Or God just is kind of he's kind of left this one up to me to do what thou wilt. And I'm just so important. And my talents and skills are just so useful to the kingdom. Or my motivations are just so pure that God will just kind of come along and sprinkle some blessing dust and make it happen. See, understanding that God is God and I am not forces you to recognize you're not needed at all. None of us are. We're not needed at all. At all. We're owed nothing at all. Nothing. We have transgressed against a holy God. We deserve hell. And we deserve it like instantly upon transgression. Let alone giving those he knows will never repent and ask forgiveness for their sins, giving them the joy of experiencing love, marriage, family, accomplishment, significance. God doesn't have to do any of that. Let alone give you air to breathe, water to drink, food to eat, nothing, nothing. And you're going to have one of two reactions to that. You're going to recoil at it, which means you have heart, your soul is in peril. If that's you right now, you need to know your soul is in peril and you're going to be dead a lot longer than you were ever alive. Or you're going to take a deep breath and say, that might be the most freeing thing I've heard all day long. I needed that right now. I'm in a situation in my home. I'm in a situation in my family. I'm in a situation in my marriage, a situation at work, situation in my culture, my kids' school, with my kids. And I don't see the way out, man. I don't have a plan for this one. I got nothing on this one. I bring you glad tidings of great joy. If that's your reaction, then you are very, very close to the heart of God. And then ultimately saying, God, move in your life in ways you never have before. Faithful obedience is not doing righteous things to move the heart of God. It is seeking the heart of God so that you may know what those righteous things are and then doing them. God moves. God initiates. Has to. He had to come to earth. We didn't provoke him. We didn't ask for the word of God. He gave it to us. Abraham didn't walk out of his pagan father Terah's home one day and say, I wonder about, I'm kind of just thinking on my own here that all these pagan gods just really don't have it. And maybe there's this like mysterious force out there, and just called out to him. No, God had to call him. And I believe if you're listening to this right now, God wants to call you. Might even be trying it right now. Might be doing it. Are you listening? Behold, I stand at the door and knock. If you will open it, I will come in. I will eat with you. I'll commune with you. Emmanuel, God with us. It's not, I'm out of options, and so the only thing left to do is pray. And I can't tell you how many times I've said that, guys. Goodness gracious. I've said it a million times. And now as I grow in more and more in my faith as I get older, I'm like ashamed of every single one. But as I get older, I realize that's the first thing I need to do. We had some people close to us are having a difficult time with one of their children right now. And I was thinking about it when I went to bed last night. I got up this morning and I just realized, you know, the first thing I got to do this morning before I do anything else, before I jump online, before I get caught up on what's going on, check the rank of my book, I need to stop and pray for these people. First thing this morning, first prayer I need to say is for them. It's not the only thing you have left to do. It's the first thing you should look to do. But when we live as functional deists, we have a tendency to not do it. And then we're really good at when we go off on our own, just saying to God, hey, can you clean this one up for me, Pops? And there'll be times, frankly, because he is a benevolent God, that he'll do it. But you need to be warned, there are also plenty more times he's going to let you stew in that for a bit, maybe all the way to the end of it, so you learn your lesson. And if you're struggling with things that you're tempted by, as we all do, when you understand God is God and I am not, you'll look at your temptations differently. I can tell you every time I succumb to temptation, it's because I've made the following mistake. I wrestled with whether I will do that thing, as opposed to whether I can do it. Or I will say that thing, as opposed to whether I can say it. Will puts the onus on me. And again, it makes me a functional deist. God's just kind of sitting around waiting for me to see if I'm going to choose the right path or not. And he'll punish me if I choose the bad one and reward me if I choose the good. That's karma. That's paganism. Can is a different word. Can denotes permission. And so you might really hate that someone, you know, cuts you off rush hour in your local freeway. But chances are, unless you're a sociopath or you're just having a very bad day, and this was the last straw to turn you into one, chances are, though, you're not going to drive like a maniac to then run them down off the road later into a ditch that may cause them great harm. Because you understand you can't do that. You don't have permission to do that. The consequences of doing that will be too steep. Will puts the onus on you. Can puts the onus on a force above you. You don't want to face the consequences of the police, the prison system, so you don't do it. Can I do this to my Lord? Can I do this to my testimony? I'm just going to tell you, every single time I go back to an old sin pattern, an old haunt, it's the same thing every single time. I wrestle with will I rather than can I? And I'm a functional deist, to use Todd's term. I have the Holy Spirit within me. I hope and trust you guys see evidence of that. If you listen to this show 240 times a year, I hope and trust my wife and kids have seen evidence of that. But I just kind of set it on the shelf like Elf on the Shelf for a few minutes and focus on my will as opposed to his will for me. And we all do this. This is why we have to die daily. It's why we have to finish the race. We'll be at war against our own flesh this entire time. Well, you know, I need this job, and this boss I work for, he was sleeping with his assistant and wants me to fire her because she's getting too handsy and nosy in his business, and now his wife may find out. So he wants me to fire her. You know, will I do that or not? It's a tough call, man. I mean, I don't think it's the right thing, but I really need this job. I've got a family to feed too, you know? Or can I do this? I can't do that. Because the God that told me I can't do that is also the God that I know will provide for me and doesn't need you to do it. You know what else you get from can as opposed to will? Courage. You get courage from that. The limiting principle of God's boundaries provides courage. Can't do it. You'll say no to the things that you were tempted to say yes to before. You'll stand up for yourself stronger. I'm not able to do that. My life is not my own. I was bought at a high price. It doesn't belong to me. I'm to now offer myself as, there's no more sacrifices now to please God. Instead now, because the wrath of God has been satisfied in my life, I am now a living sacrifice for him. I just can't, you know, I can't do your DEI stuff. I can't. Nothing personal. Just can't do it. No, I can't do your Pride Month stuff. I can't. No, I'm out. I know. I something tells me, you know, the Lord will have to give me another job then, I guess, if that's how you feel about it. But no, I can't do that. Because now you're aligned with the right accountability structure. And if you live as a functional deist, you'll think that this world, that's not your home, is your accountability structure. And you'll live timidly in accordance to that. You'll live courageously if you understand that this world is not your accountability structure. God is. And that's why the first and most important truth you could ever learn is God is God and I am not. Gentlemen, you have any thoughts on that before we get to truth number two in the next segment?
1: Well, there's a 2 Timothy 1:7, we are not given a spirit of timidity, but a power and love and self-control. There's John 12:25-26. He who loves his life will lose it, and he who hates his life in this world for my sake will gain it in heaven. For if we serve God, we will follow him, and if we follow him, the Father will honor us. This is why I harp on idolatry so much. Everything Steve said is ultimately brings us to that point. And I'm absolutely confident. And when we are ultimately judged, and we have different versions, Catholic, Protestant, you know, if this conversation comes up, that probably means we're going to hell, or it's going to be part of our purgation, our sanctification process on our way to heaven. There's going to be a very stern conversation about, tell me about your idolatry. Because there's all kinds of functional deists out there. They believe in this thing that, like Steve said, it's on a shelf, it's over there, but it does not move the heart. And God doesn't want just 80% of the heart. He wants it all. We are not, the number of idols we are allowed in our life as Christians is a very low number, but probably lower than you think it is.
2: This is a terrible analogy, but if I tell Ben to go pick up his room, there's what it sounds like to him, and there's what it actually means. What it sounds like to him is to pick a few things up off the floor and call it good. What it actually means is, no, everything is off the floor. Everything is put away. There's the matter of what God is God and I am not sounds like. And what it actually is.
1: Mm-hmm. Exactly.
2: And what it actually is the reason why it took a half an hour to lay it out. Because what it sounds like, what it sounds like is, yes, amen, God is God and I am not. What it actually is, though, requires you to obey.
1: Yep.
2: That is what it is.
0: That'll preach right there. All right, let's talk about truth number two. Jesus loves me, this I know, for the Bible tells me so. We'll get to that here in a moment.

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2: All right, back here on the Steve Dace Show, powered by our friends over at Chirp. 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We'll want to thank you guys again for the outstanding launch of my new book, Why Independence Day. America is great because God is good. And because simply, I just can't get enough of it. Here's a preview.
3: Every 4th of July, we light up the sky. We wave our flags. We celebrate. But if your kids asked you why, could you tell them the real story?

0: It's a story that starts 3,000 years before 1776. A story most people have never heard told this way. A miracle in the desert. A miracle on Christmas night. Commandments carved in stone. A constitution written on paper. What's the connection? This 4th of July, give your family the story they've never been told. The one that explains everything.
1: And again, right now, we are in the top 10 of all best-selling children's books, new release children's books in the country. Regardless of genre, we're in the top 10 of all Christian children's books in America as well. We're in the top 500 overall. You guys have been incredible at the launch of this. Thank you guys for each and every one of those of you that have agreed to purchase this book. I hope it blesses your family. If you've gotten your copy and you love it, if you wouldn't mind going to our Amazon page and leaving reviews there as well, those come in handy too. So why Independence Day? America is great because God is good, available now. And thank you guys so much for such a successful launch. So let's continue on here with Theology Thursday. So the two most important truths you could ever learn. All right. And the first one is God and I am not. Now, the second one, Jesus loves me. This I know, for the Bible tells me so. All right. Because here's the thing. You're not going to be able. You can't possibly do it. You cannot avoid the trap of falling in. In fact, I would argue without Jesus, functional deism is the best you can do. The best you can do without the work of Christ in your life is functional deism. You'll acknowledge that God is God. At times you'll be able to do what he wants, but not nearly at the level he expects or that you hope. That's the best you're going to do. That's the best you're going to do. Because we're sinners. We're not capable of reaching and pleasing God on our own. If you're Jewish, that's what all those sacrifices were about. That's why you let that scapegoat go every year. You know why you had to commit all those sacrifices your ancestors did? Because they were going to commit all those sins. We can't do this on our own. We can't. That's why we need to know that Jesus loves me, this I know, for the Bible tells me so. Because that tells me the following things. It tells me, one, that Jesus loved me enough to pay the penalty that I could not pay. That all of those sacrifices that went on for hundreds of years, beginning with the lamb's blood over the door, so that the angel of death would pass over, all of those were omens and foreshadowings of what Christ would ultimately do for us. The lamb slain before the foundations of the world. That all of that talk of a suffering servant who would be bruised and beaten for our transgressions and iniquities. That was all the prophet Isaiah pointing to Christ. But now that that debt is paid, then what kind of people ought we to be? Well, Jesus is more than just the your Passover lamb. He's more than just your scapegoat. He's more than just your ultimate and final sacrifice. He's now your Lord. And he gave us his word. In fact, Jesus himself is the word of God made flesh. That's who he is. When he says to his fellow Jews, I am the way, the truth, and the life, the Jews of the first century would often refer to their religion as the way. He is saying to them, I am your law. I am your prophets. I am your Psalms. Everything you've studied, everything you've been as a people, the point of your people, to preserve this line, to bring the Messiah, the Son of David, into the world, I am he. Now I'm what you've been waiting for. Without that power at work in our lives, that comes when he sends the Helper, the Holy Spirit, without that power at work in our lives, the best we can do, the absolute best we can do as a species, is the functional deism. And back to that prophet Isaiah, what does he say in response to our functional deism? All of your attempts at this are like filthy rags. And the word filthy is actually a translation of menstrual. Jews, it was adamant, could not touch blood. The blood was the life. They couldn't eat meat with blood in it. blood was sacred, holy. It also would desecrate you if you didn't recognize that and treated it casually and cavalierly. Cleanse yourself if you came into contact with it. And so that is the prophet Isaiah saying, every attempt that you make on your own to please God, at best, is a filthy, desecrated object. And instead, we're saved by the blood of Christ, who spilled every ounce of his blood for us. And that is what takes you from, at best, functional deism into a real and right relationship with God. And that is what now helps you to fulfill the potential and destiny that God put into you. Because the best you can do without understanding Jesus loves me, this I know, for the Bible tells me so, is become the very thing for the last 30 minutes I just told you won't cut it. That's the best you can do. It's the best any of us can do. And since Jesus is the Word made flesh, the best way, I didn't say only, but the best way to have an intimate relationship with him is to know his word, because it's who he is. Every word, Genesis to Revelation, it's for us, but it's about him. And if you learn these two truths, notice the first one took a lot longer to unpack. Kind of how the Old Testament's a lot longer than the new one, okay? Unpacking what sin has done to us is a grueling, complicated process. Telling the story of that within the nation God called unto himself took hundreds of years. And most of those 66 books. The next part, though, becomes very simple. Now, I didn't say easy, but simple. To whom do you belong? Why do you call me Lord if you do not do what I say? It is having a recognition that God is God and I am not, that allows me to truly want to understand what it means that Jesus loves me, this I know, for the Bible tells me so. And then it's understanding that, even at a fundamentally basic level, that will put at work in my life the power so I don't become a functional deist, but I become a follower instead. I become a disciple instead. And the root word of disciple is discipline. I'm living a new way of life. I'm not the same person that I was before. And now, changing your disciplines can be a clumsy process. Maybe a few of you could quit smoking right away cold turkey and it never returned. Maybe a few of you could just be like, you know, I woke up one day and I just realized I had to lose 50 pounds and you did it, man, and you've kept it off. Cool. Maybe a few of you are like, I'm drinking too much. I got to do something about that. And just, you were done. There's a few of those stories, but for most of us that have to overcome those things, those self-medications, those things we put into our lives when we recognize that, when we practice that functional deism that Todd talked about, for most of us, though, that's not an easy process. Maybe it might even be a lifelong process to completely detangle from those things. But the power to do so comes from understanding what Christ did for you, more importantly, why he did it, and then what it now means he wants to do in your life because of it. And that's why those are the two most important truths you're ever going to learn. Gentlemen, I yield the balance of my time to the two of you.
2: Well, the Bible tells me, Colossians 1:24, I rejoice in my fantasy. No, it doesn't say that. It says, I rejoice in my suffering, and I fill up in my flesh all that is lacking in Christ's afflictions for the good of his church. Now, that ought to make your head explode, because we do believe Catholic and Protestant in the finished work of Christ. But that line right there, all that is lacking in Christ's afflictions for the good of his church, he's looking right at you. Walk in his ways. I am the way, the truth, and the life. Will you follow me? It's like Steve said, it's hard, but it is also quite simple. And we keep making it complicated with our Jenga towers and our Rube Goldberg machines of this is who I am, this is what I like. Meanwhile, the world burns over there and your kids are getting trans, but you've got excuses.
3: So I ended the last section, the first truth, by saying, God is God and I am not. It sounds just like a philosophical assent. It sounds just something that you would say if you heard that in church. If you're in a Baptist church in particular, amen, amen. What it sounds like, it could not be further from what it actually means, I think, in most cases. What it sounds like is just like a truth. Yeah, amen, let's go on. What it actually means should change your life if you actually believe it. Because what it means for God is God and I am not is that you better obey God because you're not God. And what does that look like? It has to be life-changing. But the reason that we have to, that phrase must produce obedience if we truly believe it, it must produce obedience is why we need what we just talked about. Jesus loves me so, or the Bible, this I know for the Bible tells me so. That's why we need a savior, because the standard is high and we can never meet it. And yes, obedience is always required, but we're not going to be perfect. In 2 Corinthians, 2 Corinthians, so to keep me from becoming conceited because of the surpassing greatness of the revelations, a thorn was given to me in the flesh, a messenger of Satan to harass me, to keep me from becoming conceited. Three times I pleaded with the Lord about this, that it should leave me. But he said, my grace is sufficient for you, for my power is made perfect in weakness. Therefore, I will boast all the more gladly of my weaknesses so that the power of Christ may rest upon me. For the sake of Christ, then I am content with weakness, insults, hardships, persecutions, calamities. For when I am weak, then I am strong. That is, again, I think, why is Paul writing there? Therefore, I will boast all the more gladly of my weaknesses so that the power of Christ may rest upon me. That is a conclusion that you can't do this on your own. You can't. You cannot earn your way into heaven. You cannot meet God's standard on your own. But we do have a Savior, and we can boast in him through our suffering, through our hardships, through our infirmities, through our insults, calamities, all of the things Paul mentions there. That is the tension. I think that every Christian will find themselves in, because it is, in many ways, there are a number of paradoxes that you just have to accept. What is demanded, called of me, expected of me, God's standard, that obedience that I was talking about, striving to live a holy life for his glory, not for your own vanity, but at the same time, always acknowledging that you're not perfect and you never will be this side of heaven. But even within that imperfection, because we have a perfect Savior, you can boast in him through those hardships. Unfortunately, because of the deism, the functional deism, or the moralistic therapeutic deism, instead of embracing those hardships and heeding the words of Paul, when I am weak, he is strong, his strength is made perfect. Instead of embracing those hardships, those struggles, we try to run away from them. And that's where we get the moralistic therapeutic deism. We just want to dip our toe in the water. We want to get the feel goods and not the real deal. But we're always going to be walking in that tension as a Christian, I believe.
1: Well said, both of you. I sincerely hope that you guys were, all of you listening today, watching today, were blessed and encouraged and inspired, convicted. And hopefully we did a good job explaining why I think that these are the two most important truths we'll ever learn. God is God and I am not, and Jesus loves me, this I know, for the Bible tells me so. They answer all the most profound questions of existence. Why am I here? Why am I like this? How could I be different? Why is the world like this? What can we do about it? It's the only worldview that sufficiently answers all those questions. Not saying those answers are simple and easy and fun. You'll even agree with them. But they're answers. And they're answers you don't get from any other worldview on this earth. We're back at it again tomorrow, noon to 2 Eastern, right after Glenn Beck, right here on Blaze TV. Until then, go hard. Romans 8:28.

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7: Did you see the Candace Owens Hunter Biden interview?
8: No, I didn't.
7: Yeah, neither did I. But we actually had our correspondent Angela interview Hunter.
8: Oh.
7: Yeah.
8: Really?
7: Yeah.
8: Okay, let's watch.
9: Were you born a lady?
10: It's private.
9: Okay.
10: Thank you for joining us, Hunter. You know, I really want people to see this and understand that we're not as divided as our phones would have us believe.
9: Yeah, it's like we're all walking around with this super addictive thing in our pockets, like a little bag of heroin.
10: We'll be right back with Hunter Biden.
9: Like, if you would have gotten a hold of that laptop, you would have found out that I was just a crackhead.
10: Because you sold it for crack?
9: Because I sold it for crack, yeah. You know, I said my dad was senile, and that's bullshit. I'm sorry. My dad told me not to swear so much. He said to me, Bo, if you keep talking like that, I'm going to have to wash your mouth out with soap. Just like when I shower with your sister, Ashley. He's sharper than ever. Sharper than a needle.
10: What?
9: Donald Trump's son is on an energy board with absolutely no experience. Can you imagine that level of corruption?
10: But you aren't the same man as you were when you were using.
9: No, I was a very immature and irresponsible 49-year-old man.
10: Fascinating.
9: Yeah, sure. My dad killed those kids, but he didn't build a golf course.
10: Agreed.
9: You know, it's important for us to have these conversations because the government is really a bunch of people that are supposed to serve their constituents, and they don't.
10: How do we cope with that?
9: For one, I'm Catholic.
10: Me too. Do you go to confession?
9: I used to, but the last time I went, the priest threw up and told me never to come back.
10: Well, thank you, Hunter. I never thought that this would happen, but it's been eye-opening.
9: I'll suck your dick.
10: I don't have a dick.
9: I'll suck your friend's dick.
10: Are those the only two options?
9: If you put on a fake dick, suck that.
10: Okay. I'm sorry that I called you a crackhead. That was a really thing to do. I didn't know you. I'm sorry.
9: Thank you. I have kids.
10: You're welcome. You do?
9: Yeah. One's with a stripper.
10: Join us next week for our 38th installment of Trans Voter Fraud. This time, we've got real evidence.
9: Are we done?
10: Yes.
9: Yeah, all right, sweet.

0: Wow. Well, you really should, we should promote those things, Dave, in advance. If you got a big interview like that, we should know about it just as a function of the show so that people know it's coming up.
1: Oh, is that how it works?
0: Yeah, just so you know.
1: Oh,
0: In the future. In the future. But you can subscribe to Blaze TV and get more of that particular content. 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Save $20. How is this working, Dave?
1: For a lot of the Normal World fans, we're actually going to start putting out little 15-minute episodes behind the paywall. You can subscribe and you can go to, obviously, like Stu just said, you can blazetv.com, right?
0: Mm-hmm. Yes,
1: and then you can use Stu and Dave, and that is going to bring in some of your old faves, just like Angela or our, as I like to say it. Sorry, I'm from Michigan, so we don't talk right. Mm-hmm. But what you can do is you can subscribe, and then you can see that correspondent and many others as we make sketches for you, even though that was clearly the real Hunter Biden.
0: Yes, oh yeah, that one was.
1: Yeah.
0: You're saying in addition to real hard-hitting interviews like that,
1: correct,
0: you also have some sketch work.
1: Yes, he did a lot of things while he was here.
0: Yeah.
1: He offered to put a lot of things in his mouth for drug money.
0: He really did. But again, at least he's working. I feel like it's better than the Burisma thing where he didn't do anything.
1: Yeah, it was nice.
0: Yes. At least he's doing something here. By the way, Dave's going to be all around the country. DaveLandau.com is a place to go.
1: Yes.
0: To get tickets. Dave, you want to go through a couple of our dates here coming up?
1: Yes, this weekend you can see me at One Night Stands with Gutfeld regular Michael Loftus. He and I are co-headlining. Then you can see me June 5th, Lexington Village Theater. And then you can catch me June 26th through 28th in Austin, Texas at the Comedy Mothership.
0: Lots to come at DaveLandau.com. Okay, so.
1: How about you?
0: Well, I've got PredictableShow.com. Would love you to join us over there. We, as we mentioned earlier in the week, made 1,000% profit on a position we took on the Paxton election. Tuesday is the big LA mayoral situation. A lot of California stuff going on, among other things. But that's the reality star guy, Pratt. Spencer Pratt. I always say Chris Pratt.
1: From the Hills.
0: It's not Chris Pratt. Spencer Pratt.
1: It's his cousin.
0: Are they related?
1: I don't think so, but we'll call it that.
0: They kind of look like they could be related.
1: They do look like they might be related.
0: Yeah, I don't know.
1: Well, I feel like Chris is probably on Spencer's side, though.
0: Yeah, I think so, too. I just like Chris Pratt. I think he's funny.
1: I do, too.
0: He's seemingly a good, normal guy in Hollywood, which is not the typical, I would say.
1: No.
0: I want to hit...
1: They drink children's blood.
0: They do.
1: Drink baby blood, I hear.
0: They do. Oh, by the way, this is...
1: Adrenochrome.
0: Yes, adrenochrome. That's the way they do it. Stu and Dave Do America, by the way, is the name of the show. And I'm Stu Bergier, and this is Dave Landau.
1: Howdy do. Mm-hmm. Ahoy. And we meet again.
0: I think I forgot that yesterday.
1: Now, we forgot. Well, we had an important interview.
0: I know. We're going to get lit up by everybody, though, because you didn't say ahoy, we meet again. But that is what you should know, that we've ahoyed and now we've met again. Let me give you this this headline from the NFL. The Supreme Court rejecting the NFL's bid to step into Brian Flores' racial discrimination suit. This is a bizarre story. Has been going on for years and years and years and years.
1: Yeah.
0: And it is one of those stories... I think there's an easy answer to this, but maybe I'm wrong. Let me go bring it back a little bit into history. This is back to in 2019. There's an interview with Brian Flores. He's a coach, if you don't know, an African-American gentleman. Has a decent coaching history, but is claiming racial discrimination by the league. Let's go back to the clip.
2: In 2019, when the Denver Broncos interviewed Brian Flores for their head coach job, the lawsuit alleges that the Broncos officials showed up an hour late, that they appeared to have been affected by being out drinking the night before, and that they didn't take the interview seriously. The lawsuit says the content of the interview shows that he wasn't a serious candidate for the job. Of course, the Broncos released a statement last night saying this is not true, that the interview began promptly at 7:30 a.m. Eastern Time in Providence, Rhode Island, that five team executives were there, and that they have detailed notes on the meeting showing that he was indeed a serious candidate. So once again, yes, an issue of where Flores seems to have felt differently about how the interview went than the team claims it went. Broncos ended up hiring Vic Fangio as their head coach, who was just fired a couple of weeks ago and replaced with Nathaniel Hackett from the Green Bay Packers.
3: That worked out well.
4: And it is worth making sure the audience is aware as well, Dan, that as this is happening, Brian Flores is currently a candidate for two vacant coaching jobs, yes?
2: Correct.
1: That's a good way to get it.
0: Now, what's interesting about this is the reason why the background of all of this is what's called the Rooney Rule.
1: Yeah.
0: Basically, it was an idea a while ago. They said there weren't enough African-American coaches, and they said, hey, well, one way we can do that is force teams to interview African-American candidates for every job, which again, like, that can be a problem. You can argue about whether it is a problem that there are too few. I mean, it depends on how you measure this. Like, I always look back at this. It's like, well, the way they measure this and the way that the complaint is sort of formed is, well, about, you know, 60%, let's say, of the league's players are African-Americans. So therefore, they say 60% of the coaches should be African-Americans, which doesn't, there's a different skill set. I don't know if you've noticed this at all, but like Andy Reid has a different build than, let's say, you know, DJ Metcalf, right? Like,
1: for sure.
0: It's like one of those things where you don't need to be an incredible athlete to be a coach. So all of us whiteys go into coaching.
1: Well, that's the thing is, coaching is a lot like those who can't teach.
0: Yes.
1: Which is why there's so many white coaches.
0: Right.
1: Also, I did look it up. 70% of the NFL players are black, and around 39%. So there is a big problem with racism.
0: I don't think what you just said follows. 70% of African Americans are black.
1: Right.
0: Or actually, almost all African Americans are black.
1: Almost 100% of them.
0: Not Elon Musk.
1: Oh, you're right.
0: He's an African American. He's white.
1: Same with the blonde chick from.
0: And the blonde chick, Charlize Theron. Hot blonde chick, yes.
1: She's also African-American.
0: Also African-American. What I meant to say...
1: So, okay, 99.9% of African-Americans are black.
0: Yes, 70% of NFL players are black. Correct. And then what was your next chat? You had 39%.
1: 39% of coaching staffs are black.
0: Yeah, so, but again, there are different skill sets, right?
1: Correct.
0: They don't, there's no reason. And to, again, to say a league...
1: Well, yeah, the
0: end... Lives in a country, Dave. I just got to get this out. Lives in a country where... About 11% of the population is black. They're hiring to the best jobs available, the players,
1: yes,
0: at seven times the representation of the population. That does not strike to me as a racist. You could make the argument the opposite is true. Why, if there's 70% of white people in this country, are only 10% of the players white or whatever it is? Again, I don't think that's the way it works. I think they're picking on merit. Because they want money, and they want the best players on the field, and the best players typically wind up being African-American, for whatever reason.
1: Yeah, I would say it's certainly known for the underemployment of black people, and every time I watch football, I think I'm watching Charlottesville.
0: Right.
1: I think you're wrong.
0: Tiki torches are common on the field.
1: Yes, I think the NFL doesn't let black guys wear headsets and hold clipboards because they're too busy setting rushing records.
0: Right, yes!
1: NFL player said that the racism in the league makes me want to lead the police on a high-speed chase.
0: I didn't realize that.
1: Yes, that's true. It was
0: another exclusive interview that you keep not telling me about.
1: I gotta tell you, it just happens. No, obviously, it's not... They're looking for the best athletes.
0: Yeah. I mean, we went through a period of like legitimately like 30 years of the NFL where there wasn't one white running back that got 1,000 yards.
1: Right.
0: You're telling me this entire country, there wasn't one. And honestly, the answer probably is true. It's probably just, no. Yeah, there wasn't anybody.
1: I'm guessing there wasn't.
0: That's the way this works. These are very much, you know, throwing out the history for a moment, because there were times, right, where there was real racism and this was happening. At this point, there's just no reason for it. These teams are multi-billion dollar corporations. They are not looking at like a skin color and saying, well, we'd rather lose with a whitey. That's not a thing at this point. That's not a thing that happens.
1: Well, no, you have, look at any professional league. Mm-hmm. Look at Major League Baseball. They're basically going over to the Dominican Republic and being like, hey, this way.
0: Yeah, come on
1: we
0: in.
1: We're
0: building a bridge. A new infrastructure project. It's from a baseball field to Miami.
1: Right. There's no racism here. I mean, obviously, you have the white coaches a lot of the time. Mm. You have the black. It's just how it is. Look, we can admit. Mm-hmm. Black people tend to be a little bit better at sports than white people.
0: It's sad. I mean, what we...
1: If you don't agree and you think I'm racist for it, you're wrong. Have you ever played sports against black people? You should come out. I went to a school that had a lot of white people, and we would play the inner city team that had a lot of black people. You know what would happen?
0: What happened?
1: We wouldn't win.
0: No.
1: And I'll tell you why.
0: There's one score had three digits and the other one had one.
1: They
0: 117-8.
1: Have you ever seen a football game called at halftime?
0: Not normal.
1: Injuries.
0: Right. Look, it's just one of those things where if you kind of step back, because it's the thing that really annoys me about this, and it's gotten worse, by the way, since they instituted the Rooney Rule, which they have now updated to, like, for example, I think it was the Eagles had this situation in the last year where they had an executive who rose up just because he was really good at the job, and he rose up through the ranks, not because he had a darker skin than anyone else. He was just really good at his job. He didn't get any preferential treatment. He just kicked ass, right? Rose up through the organization and got hired by another organization. Because of that, the Eagles were granted a free draft pick. Now, I am an Eagles fan, and I want them to have as many picks as possible, even though their evil general manager, who is the best in the league, is white. That being said, there's no reason for them to get an extra draft pick because an executive got hired by another team that happened to have a darker skin color than some of their other employees. That's freaking insane. We're trying to get to a place where we don't care about skin color, and everyone tries to keep bringing it back as more and more of our focus.
1: If you could keep football. Liquor away from Tiger Woods, he'd still be playing very well. But
0: Well, I don't know if he'd make it home in his car. But
1: no,
0: yes,
1: that's the problem. Did, yeah. He's not a great driver.
0: Not good at that.
1: He's not somebody who should be given a cart.
0: No. this is an interesting place this has gone. Let me give you a little
1: I'm
0: bit more.
1: Saying,
0: no, I get
1: true.
0: It. I get it's true. I think
1: Look,
0: it's true.
1: They're good athletes, and that's not a racist thing to say.
0: It's not. This is the thing about racism.
1: I think they're all good athletes.
0: You're basically saying African Americans are better at things than white people are. Is that racism? I don't think so.
1: Chinese are better at math.
0: See, what I think people would say, is that racist that you're saying?
1: Some would say it's racist.
0: It is a stereotype.
1: It's a stereotype.
0: It's not necessarily a racist stereotype. Because, like, let me give you another one that you
1: may be familiar with. My tire blew up on the freeway the other day, and it had just enough air for me to find a Mexican mechanic to sell me a tire for $45. Mm-hmm. You know why I went? Because mm-hmm. I didn't need four new tires for $300 from a white guy.
0: Right. You do the... is that racist?
1: No.
0: Let me give you another stereotype you may be familiar with. There is a stereotype. I'm not sure if it's accurate. That African Americans are, let's say, well endowed, more well endowed than some of their other competition.
1: From the locker rooms I've been in, yeah, bigger. I mean, not bigger than mine, but bigger.
0: You know,
1: I mean, proportionate wise for my height, it's more of an illusion.
0: Is that the way you get to measure this?
1: Yeah,
0: you do it by proportion.
1: I feel well. Yeah,
0: so it's height. Divided by...
1: Yeah, you get to add that.
0: Okay. Okay. Yeah. See, I like that. That's a great... So this is like the type of thing where you're saying, and you don't try to say that you're taller. Well, you try to say that you're shorter, so you get a better ratio.
1: Yeah. But look, I'm saying some are...
0: My point is, though, that's not racist, right? Like, I would say that seems like a magical thing for people to say about you.
1: Yes.
0: Yes.
1: Yeah, it makes me... Yeah, it's like a dwarf.
0: Yeah.
1: So that grants wishes.
0: Well, no. Okay. I got to skip the next one because we don't have time for it anymore.
1: Yeah, we do. There's a lot of white singers. Like, I'll give you an example. St. Paul from St. Paul and the Broken Bones.
0: Hmm.
1: Incredible singer.
0: Okay.
1: Sounds like a black guy.
0: Okay.
1: He sounds like Otis Redding.
0: Okay.
1: And that's what I like. Like, and so it depends on what kind of music you like, but I happen to love Motown, soul music. Mm-hmm. So I do enjoy black singers.
0: Mm-hmm.
1: So I guess it does depend on what kind of music you like to depend on what kind of singing you like. But preferably, I would probably gravitate more to black musicians because I grew up on Motown. But that doesn't mean that I necessarily think that they're more talented in that.
0: Right. That's a personal taste thing.
1: Yeah.
0: Maybe a cultural bend. But like
1: better dancers, I think, is maybe kind of a stereotype.
0: Yeah. Like, it kind of seems like kind of true, but also a compliment. Right. Like, if you're complimenting... With your racism. Is that racist?
1: But statistically, you have to admit that in America, they're just better at sports.
0: I mean, there's no question about it. I mean, like, look, whatever the reason is, it doesn't matter what the reason is. I mean, I will say it seems like the athletic prowess, like explosive athleticism is, I would argue, evening out more now than it previously did. I don't know what the reason for that is.
1: Americans need to start looking at each other like Americans.
0: Yes,
1: that's the problem.
0: I agree with that.
1: We start looking at each other like, oh, you're African, you're this, you're that. We don't look at each other like Americans anymore. But if we leave the country, everybody looks at us like Americans. We're too divided in our own country.
0: I would agree with that.
1: See what I'm saying?
0: I would agree with that. It's
1: so I'm saying if
0: we adult thing for you to say.
1: There's certain talents people have.
0: Yes.
1: And like I wouldn't Mike Tyson, I don't box him.
0: No. But you also wouldn't box any white boxer.
1: I would box a lot of white boxers before I boxed a black one.
0: Yeah, well, I mean, Tyson, there are some great ones.
1: I'd rather fight Ronda Rousey than Mike Tyson.
0: Yeah.
1: Even though I'd lose to both.
0: Yes, it would be bad. As we saw, 17 seconds that Gina Carano lasted would be your dream.
1: Yeah, that's true. Yeah, that's true. Mike Tyson wouldn't make me.
0: All right, I think... What if we just cancel the show for the rest of the week?
1: Just take
0: the rest of the week off.
1: That's true.
0: And then,
1: you know what? I would rather fight Ronda Rousey. Vic, why isn't he throwing punches? You know, you're supposed to wear underwear today. You're supposed to wear fighting pants. And I'd be like, oh, I thought we did this naked.
0: Oh, natural?
1: Yeah. Mm. I'm just in a jock strap.
0: I don't know that there's... Here's what I will say. Getting back to the floor.
1: I'm all oiled up. I'm like, you can't catch me, Rhonda. Come on, Gina.
0: It's not supposed to turn into one of your fantasies.
1: Well, it is.
0: It is, yeah. I can see that. I guess what I would say here is if you're hiring a coach, you should want them to be hired because of merit.
1: Yeah, that's what I was saying.
0: Exactly. I mean, I summarized it almost too well, didn't I? That's the problem. And then in addition to that, if you have an employee who is suing you,
1: yeah,
0: right? If you have an employee who is...
1: Like this black guy?
0: Good God. You're not... Can we get Glenn back on the phone, see if he's still hiring? Is that...
1: Why?
0: A possibility?
1: He's gone sideways.
0: Yeah, maybe just a tad. Just a tad.
1: Come on, we're friends. It's cool.
0: Who...
1: He knows we're kidding.
0: Who are you talking to?
1: The guy who's working the camera.
0: You're talking to the camera guy?
1: Yeah.
0: We're doing this show for a large audience, Dave.
1: I know, but we should just point out that there's other people in the room. So if there was a room of black people or Dominicans or whites, I would say this to anybody.
0: Oh, there's no doubt about it. There was never a moment I was like, he's hiding what he's really saying. That's not what the issue was here, Dave.
1: I'm saying that they're better. And more superior at things than the whites.
0: I know you have said that multiple times.
1: And Asians are smarter than us both.
0: Mm-hmm. Now that's again shown in the statistics, right? Like you
1: Kurt
0: look at
1: Metzger said it best: Asians are better at being white.
0: Be fun. Okay, Spencer Pratt. He might get elected. He's got an election on Tuesday. We're going to tell you about that coming up. If assuming the show comes back on the air for where you're watching it, back in a second. Okay, so you ever... Seriously, by the way, I'm about to talk to you about realestateagentsitrust.com.
1: I think Glenn will...
0: Glenn, if you're listening, I mean, okay.
1: You think he'll hire us both?
0: You know, No. Frankly, no. The answer to that
1: calling
0: would be no.
1: You every day. Stu, you can come back.
0: Don't let Dave near the building, though.
1: Baby, come back.
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3: This is the first time, the first thing that we've seen from the DOJ that, is this accountability? Is this justice? Is this the beginning? I said when Pam Bondi was fired that I was glad that she was fired because she deserved to be, nothing personal. She didn't do what we voted for Trump to do. She did not use her position at the Department of Justice to pursue the criminals that committed crimes against us. But I said, I have tremendous hope because it must have been difficult for President Trump to fire Pam Bondi because she's been so personally loyal to him and he likes her personally. And so to fire him means he's listening to you. He's hearing why we care so deeply about Anything from January 6th to Russiagate to the Ukraine impeachment hoax to Dr. Fauci to the FBI abuses, big tech colluding with government to censor us, to silence us if we dare talk about transgenderism. 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
1: By 2012, when I moved back there, it was a few blocks. Mm. And then now it's the city.
0: It's the entire city.
1: Yes.
0: The entire metropolitan area.
1: Everywhere.
0: Yes. So Spencer Pratt is trying to run against Karen Bass, who is the current mayor, who's horrible.
1: Chocolate Rain.
0: Yeah. Oh, she kind of does. She does kind of look like Chocolate Rain. Rain. That's a very interesting point. And then from the old YouTube video, if you don't know what we're talking about. And then there's a third candidate who seems to have faded away. We'll leave her out here for a second. The big issue here is that Spencer Pratt has really done an incredible job at making his campaign possible for victory. It's difficult to win in Los Angeles for a Republican. He's been able to kind of take the social media world by storm. Lots of great ads we've talked about. And one of his big complaints, which is would be a complaint of mine if I lived in the city, is the streets are filthy. Right? This is
1: streets are filthy. She wants to give teeth away to homeless people.
0: Yes.
1: And has no idea who she's talking to ever.
0: No.
1: But yes, he actually wants to help homelessness. And yes, street filth is one of them.
0: It's a big thing. And it's like, well, wash the freaking streets. This shouldn't be that difficult.
1: Correct.
0: They never do it. So he came up with what they're saying is, and I think this is true, Spencer Pratt just pulled off the most genius marketing stunt in political history, is the headline from Revolver, mainly because he went around and put these, they're a little hard, it's a little hard for you to see. It says, imagine if the streets were clean, and then Spencer Pratt for mayor of LA. And it's put on there in a particular substance that would wash off if, with just water.
1: Right.
0: If they actually put in the effort to wash the streets. So he's basically like, you know, taunting them.
1: You're trolling, essentially.
0: Exactly.
1: Yeah.
0: Either you leave a bunch of ads up for Spencer Pratt, or you actually do your job. One of the two. Either one kind of proves his point, right? So it is a brilliant marketing stunt. This is one of the most impressive marketing campaigns I think I've ever seen for a candidate. Is that going to be enough in LA? I don't know.
1: Yeah, they should put one on Pedro Pascal's lower back. It would wash off a bunch, but you'd see it in a lot of movies. Explain why he gets so much work.
0: It does.
1: Yes. I think it's genius, though. I mean, you know people are going to want to rush it to get rid of it, and they will be doing this.
0: What's your prediction on this? If we had a prediction market here, will Karen Bass go around and wash all these things off, or will she just leave them there because she doesn't actually want to do her job and admit that she's a failure? Which way do you think this goes?
1: I think there's a good portion of the community who don't know about the fact that it is washable yet, so they are going to go out and try to get it off. Mm-hmm. So it will work in some areas, and then so I think it'll be kind of a 50-50. So I do think it will work.
0: Yeah, I kind of feel like the outcome here is Karen Bass still doesn't do her job, does not clean the streets. Right. However, some of her supporters go around and start washing them off.
1: Yes. What will be ironic is more water will be used to wash these off than were used for the fires that burned down Malibu.
0: Yes. If they only could have just thought of the situation of a fire being retarded in some way by water.
1: Right.
0: Wouldn't that be wonderful if they came up with a conclusion at the time?
1: Yes. Retarded, like Karen Bass.
0: Yes.
1: Yes, if only.
0: If only.
1: Yeah. Well, the reason why I think, what do you think?

0: What do you think, honestly, for his chance of winning could be?
1: So let me give you this. This is the Kalshi market on this particular topic. It breaks it down. It's the way the election works, in case you don't follow the nonsense in California, they have three candidates that are up for this. The top two will advance to a runoff unless someone wins over 50% of the vote, which is not expected necessarily at this point. Right now, Karen Bass is at a 69% chance to win. Ugh. Spencer Pratt, 27%. And then Nithya Raman is at 6% after her disastrous debate showing from a few weeks ago. So you got to look at this in a way of, it's still freaking Los Angeles. And I said this to my wife, who's very much into the Spencer Pratt election. She's like all about it. She shows me every ad. She's into it.
0: Right.
1: And she's like, how can they possibly pick Karen Bass? And I agree conceptually with this, because could you possibly do a worse job than Karen Bass has done? If there's ever a chance to change gears and go a different direction, this would be it.
0: Like, yes.
1: And Spencer Pratt shows a lot of promise. But if you kind of reverse it and you say, would you, and talking to my wife, who's a very conservative woman, would you consider voting for a Democrat here in Texas if you were really annoyed at Greg Abbott or something? And I think the answer to that is probably no, right? She might pick a third party. She might not show up to the election if she hated the Republican candidate or something. But the idea that she would embrace the Democrat would seem so foreign to her that I don't even think she'd consider it. And I think that's where Los Angeles is. I think a lot of the people there are going to say to themselves, look, he's a Republican.
0: Right.
1: It's just an automatic no. I might consider another Democrat, but I'm not going with a Republican. So that's the big challenge here. I mean, remember, Trump lost L.A. by like 40-something points. So this is a very steep hill to climb.
0: It is, but no, I agree with you. I'd say, what about all these things, including homelessness, burning down the city, rape, violence, crime, everything else?
1: Yeah.
0: But it doesn't matter.
1: I'm not saying it doesn't matter.
0: It does matter.
1: Bad enough to put it in the realm of possibilities.
0: I mean, we have to admit he's gone pretty high in a short amount of time.
1: Totally. I think there's a chance. It's just we have to remove ourselves from social media and remove ourselves from what we think should happen and remove ourselves from all sanity. We're talking about Los Angeles, California here.
0: Fair point. Yes.
1: And so I think I don't think it's crazy to have her as a 70% favorite, even though it is definitely crazy to have her as a 70% favorite.
0: Yeah, agreed.
1: I think it's just the reality of the situation when you have people who have gone insane and are on all sorts of substances. They just do dumb things, Dave.
0: That's true. And they get paid sometimes to vote.
1: Yes. Yes. That's a whole other situation that you have to deal with if you're Spencer Pratt. I would love to see it happen, though. I would love to see someone who was actually sane, who went in there and tried to do something about this in a real way.
0: I would like to see a city that I actually like turn back into a city that I like. It would just be nice, because people do genuinely hate it, but I don't think that they ever saw the city for what it could be.
1: Yeah. And part of that is not on fire.
0: Right. What's left of it, I should say.
1: Yeah. All right. We have an update on a very strange story. I will tell you, it has to do with Joey Chestnut and bologna and a very large quantity of that and a legal situation that is recently resolved. We'll get into that here next.
2: How do we balance loving our country, pledging allegiance to the flag, and then also making sure that our citizenship is truly in heaven and honoring that first? This isn't primarily about politics. This is a spiritual war that is waged in your homes. All of us are called to fight on a daily basis. If your empathy is leading you in the direction of affirming sin or supporting destructive policies, what has your empathy become? It has become toxic.
1: I'm going to get to my point in a second. I'm weaving, okay? Let me weave.
3: You have to be very smart to do it.
1: I think of James Fishback as a human meme.
4: And he's like going to school rallies talking about the Glaslop.
1: And if you don't know what that is, don't even worry about it.
5: Burn your MAGA hat. We should have never trusted. We're, of course, not going to do that on this show.
6: We are losing that common white culture. It's being replaced.
5: You're telling me that black culture and white culture are different? Unequivocally, yes.
7: Take Operation Metro Surge, the Trump administration's centerpiece operation in Minneapolis. The biggest DHS operation in history. I'm supposed to be mad about that. They deployed roughly 3,500 agents at once. They were pulling people from all over the country. This really was like a complex operation. And the operation was successful in arresting literally thousands of

0: illegal immigrants and forcing state and local officials in Minnesota to end their sanctuary city policy. Never let anyone tell you the Trump administration lost that encounter, by the way. Liberals were met with overwhelming force that they weren't used to dealing with. And it created so many problems for them that they were forced to back down. People protesting against Tim Walz, freaking out, the activist class. They had to buck. They had to bend the knee. They tried it. They tried to do a little bit of secession, Civil War talk, but they bent the knee. So, okay, yeah, we can pull out. We can go do other stuff elsewhere. Now you're going to pick up the slack, and that's exactly what's happening. Total Patriot victory. That is what that looks like.
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4: I think you're right. I think that's like the maximum allotment for an entire human life
2: it's
4: cycle.
2: It's not a real meat.
4: Oh.
2: It's just, it's lips and
4: is that true?
2: That's what they say in Great Outdoors. Well, that's hot dogs. I don't even know what bologna is. No one knows what bologna is.
4: No one knows. No one knows.
2: You just put it into a sandwich and you just go, look, let's just hope for the best.
4: Yeah, right. It seems vaguely salty.
2: Yeah, it's all it is. It's salty meat and there's a song that comes with it.
4: Yes. That makes you feel much better about it, I think.
2: Yeah.
4: I don't know if that.
2: My bologna has a first name.
4: Right. Would that help in prison? If the gentleman happened to be singing to you a loving song.
2: Yeah, well, it helped me. Okay. If they pet your head and they go, my bologna is a first name, it's D-A-V-E.
4: It does make you feel a little better
2: it
4: about
2: does, it. It does, yeah. You feel like it's, you feel safe. So you feel safer. You're not, but you feel safer.
4: Mm-hmm. That's really what it's all about.
2: Yeah.
4: That's really what it's all about. It's like when you just convince yourself something else is happening.
2: Yeah. After that line's done, Karen Bass has to give you new teeth. They're grinded down to the nub.
4: Wow, that's a...
2: It's a real shame.
4: Quite the visual. Thank you.
2: You're very welcome.
4: Thank you. Chestnut will be permitted to defend his Nathan's Famous title in Coney Island.
2: Is Chestnut the best name for a guy who swallows hot dogs? I think that's what's always bothered me the most about a lot of these guys is just the name. Yeah. Kobayashi, that's from Usual Suspects.
4: Oh, yeah. Did I get that confused or was that...
2: Oh, no, that was his name, yeah. Okay. It was also in Usual Suspects.
4: Really?
2: And Mr. Kobayashi, he's the one who picks up Kevin Spacey.
4: Was he named after the movie?
2: No, I don't know. I don't think so. I think it was just a coincidence.
4: Vaguely Japanese.
2: Yeah, just vaguely Japanese. Yeah.
4: So it's a sad story. And then I hopefully he'll be able to hold on to his bologna championship.
2: Well, yeah, you don't want him to. You don't want to lose your 16 pounds of eating bologna championship.
4: I mean, if you do that to your body and then you come in second or you get your title stripped away.
2: Yeah, you got to go back out there and train like Rocky you can go shove more bologna in your face.
4: Right.
2: You got to.
4: God, it makes me sick even thinking
2: about it. It's so gross.
4: It really is.
2: You can't get insured, right? Doesn't your doctor just go, look, I take your blood, but we all know, you know what you've done.
4: Right, you know what you've done. It's just going to come out. It's just going to be Morton's salt.
2: Yeah.
4: Okay. Wait, is there a, I mean, does this completely disprove that like we should be caring about what we eat?
2: I think it does.
4: I mean, you look at the guy and yeah, he doesn't look great, but like Kobayashi was like a very thin guy. They eat all like this all the time. I mean, obviously not every meal is 16 pounds of bologna, but they're training for this in advance.
2: Yes.
4: They're putting in way more calories than any of us could ever consume.
2: And they look pretty good.
4: And they look fine. Why can't I go to Taco Bell after this?
2: I think you can.
4: Okay.
2: I mean, if you ever want to do a taco eating contest, I think that's what you do.
4: I think you just go for it.
2: I think you and I could have a taco eating contest and see who wins.
4: I'm in a lifelong taco eating contest against God, and he's saying you've eaten too much. You should stop.
2: I've been challenging our creator for years.
4: And he's about ready to strike me down in the form of cholesterol.
2: Yeah, that's true. He's like, look, guys, they do this once a year for a living. You've been doing this for your whole life, and I'm tired of it.
4: All right, I've got to take a break. We have more coming up on the other side. As well as, I want to remind you, if you become a member of Blaze TV, behind, you know, you become a member, it's a paid membership. We think it's very well worth it. I think you'll enjoy it and get a lot of use out of it. But there's some new special episodes coming up that are kind of like mini episodes with sketches,
2: yes,
4: including many of your Normal World favorites. We want to make sure you get as many sketches as you can. But, you know, obviously the, you know, Dave, I mean, he brings in cocaine for all these things.
2: I do.
4: He brings in heroin.
2: And hot dogs.
4: And lots of bologna.
2: Tons.
4: And all of this goes against the budget. So we do need, you know, we got to put it behind the paywall. We do want you to see them. So join us at Blaze TV. I think you'll enjoy it. It'll be worth your while anyway. Plus, you get great sketches from Dave. BlazeTV.com/Stu and Dave. The code is Stu and Dave. Back in a second.

0: Gavin Newsom had a little bit of an issue at his recent speech to a group of blacks.
1: I'm like you. I'm no better than you. You know, I'm a 960 SAT guy. And, you know, and I'm not trying to offend anyone, you know, trying to act all there if you got 940. But
0: wow.
1: Literally a 960 SAT guy. I cannot, you've never seen me read a speech. Because I cannot read a speech.
0: So he just called all these blacks stupid.
2: Yeah, look.
3: Well, he's just as stupid as
0: them. Look, I'm just stupid like you are.
3: I'm as stupid as you are.
2: Yeah, I got a bad
0: I'm assuming
2: SAT.
0: That every one of you got a 960 on your SAT or less.
3: And you can't read.
0: And
3: just like
0: you can't
3: me.
0: Read.
3: Just like me.
2: Digging that hole, man.
0: Oh, my. He just showed what he really thinks
3: Absolutely.
0: Of minorities.
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13: The antidote to singleness or to loneliness was not getting married. It was community.
14: If I'm pleasing the Lord, I don't have to worry about pleasing the other people.
15: Tell me about your motherhood journey. Mm.
16: Tell the story, Mom, of when you tried to break up with Dad.
15: Let's get into some of the nitty-gritty of parenting, especially little ones.
17: Discipline is disciple. Mm-hmm. Discipline is to teach. So there are a lot of things that you can do, and this is what I found as a parent.
18: One other form of liturgy we like to do with our children is liturgical calendar, which is structured as like a year-long devotion, basically, on the life of Christ.
19: In Luke, there's a verse where Jesus is sitting there with his disciples at the Last Supper, and he says, "I have eagerly waited to eat this meal with you."
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3: That is the opposite of a straw man. A straw man is a logical fallacy where you build up your opponent's argument in a fictitious way. So you try to articulate something that they're not actually arguing, that they're not actually saying. You see this so much on social media. I could say being barefoot on planes is gross. And a straw man would be, so you're saying that being barefoot in your own home is disgusting and you think that I am a gross pig? That's a straw man. That might be true, but I am not arguing that. I am arguing just that being barefoot on airplanes is gross. I'm not also arguing that you should never fly or that you should never take your shoes off in any context. And that is so much of social media. But if you are steel manning someone's argument, which is really the only way to be honest and therefore persuasive, you are trying to actually articulate what they believe in the most charitable way possible. You are trying to truly understand, if it's there, the logic behind what someone believes, that is way more conducive to productive conversations. And again, is actually a lot more effective if you are trying to persuade someone. Now, sometimes someone's argument is completely illogical. Sometimes it really is stupid. And sometimes they do have ulterior motives and malicious intent behind what they're saying. If you're pointing that out, that's not always fallacious. But if you are doing that dishonestly without trying to articulate what they actually believe, and the coherence, if any, behind what they're saying, then that is indeed fallacious. So that said, I am a credo Baptist. That means I am a believer in believer's baptism. That baptism is an outward sign of inward regeneration. And I believe that this is the best and most biblical way to follow the example of Christ and the believers in their response to repentance that we see throughout Scripture. So I will not hide that. At the end, I will articulate why I have the position that I do, but I am going to do my very best at articulating why the infant baptism camp, both in the Catholic world and in the Protestant world, believe the things they do, and why they have the position that they have. And for those of you who, like me, you grew up maybe Southern Baptist or in a non-denominational church, all you know is believer's baptism, and you've never really given much thought to why there are Christians that we truly consider brothers and sisters in Christ, why they believe in the sprinkling, why do they believe in infant baptism? And I think it's important to know for us to have discussions and to see why this really matters. And of course, the Bible truth always really matters. And so us knowing, understanding everything that is going on in these theological camps is super important. Now, before we get into it, just a reminder that we have new merch. Alliemerch.com is where you can find our new merch, y'all. It's really, really beautiful. We took a long time to ideate, to brainstorm, to design this. There was so much communication and back and forth about this. And honestly, the pictures don't do them justice. We did the best that we could to create a graphic that shows you like the complexity of these designs, the creativity behind it, but you just kind of have to see them in person. We've got the plant seeds that bloom in eternity, and all of the colors, there are four different colors for these t-shirts. Also, they're t-shirts from Carly Jean Los Angeles. They have different bouquets on the back. I was very particular about this because some of the bouquets looked good on one color and not another color. So I was like, okay, we got to mix and match the colors there. I love the black. I love the green. Y'all know I'm a green girl. We've got Raise a Respectful Ruckus for the Things That Matter. That is on the back of a very lightweight crew neck sweater. That's the back of it. The front of it is a little embroidered R. Same thing with the front of the t-shirt, a little embroidered R with a flower. Self-love won't save you, but Jesus will. This is is so much cuter in person. It's super cute. It might be my favorite of this merch drop. And then again, on the front, that cute embroidered R. We've got a dad hat. That's what that's called. We've got it in blue. We've got it in gray with the embroidered R and heart. And then we've got a little megaphone with relatable in it. I love these little trucker hats. And then we've got the totes from Carly Jean Los Angeles that are super roomy. I use for everything. Like, they're great beach bags. They're great, like, I don't know, kids sleeping over at grandparents' house bags. They are awesome. I use them for everything. Go to alliemerch.com and you can see all of our new stuff there. That's alliemerch.com. All right, y'all. So let's get into it. So the word baptism comes from the Greek word that is used in the New Testament, baptizo, which literally means to dip or to immerse. There really is no controversy surrounding that. The controversy is around the interpretation of what that actually means for believers today. Baptism, all denominations, all forms of Christian believe that it is a form of identification as a Christian, that it is a public profession of our faith and identification with Christ. There are several verses that refer to baptism in the New Testament. We've got Romans 6, 3 through 4. Do you not know that all of us who have been baptized into Christ Jesus were baptized into his death? We were buried, therefore, with him by baptism into death, in order that just as Christ was raised from the dead by the glory of the Father, we too might walk in newness of life. And actually, at my church and at most Baptist churches, I believe that is what is said when a believer is baptized, buried with Christ in his death and raised to walk in the newness of life. All denominations agree that baptism is an act of obedience to Jesus's instructions. Matthew 28, 19, go therefore and make disciples of all nations, baptizing them in the name of the Father and the Son and the Holy Spirit. Acts 2, 38 through 41, and Peter said to them, for the promise is for you and for your children and for all who are far off, everyone whom the Lord our God calls to himself. And with many other words, he bore witness and continued to exhort them, saying, save yourselves from this crooked generation. So those who received his word were baptized, and there were added that day about 3,000 souls. 1 Peter 3:21, baptism, which corresponds to this, now saves you, not as a removal of dirt from the body, but as an appeal to God for a good conscience through the resurrection of Jesus Christ. So different parts of Christianity interpret these verses differently to support their view of either believer's baptism, either as a child or as an adult, or infant baptism. There are three different modes of baptism. There is sprinkling a few drops on someone's head. This is practiced by Methodists, by Roman Catholics, by Presbyterians, by Lutherans. There is pouring, also called effusion, pouring of water over someone's head. It's practiced by Mennonites, by the Amish. And then there's immersion. And this is primarily used by Baptists and by non-denominational churches that are basically functionally Baptist, even if they are not officially part of the Southern Baptist Convention, which is the largest denomination in the United States. So the question is, when should we be baptized? And the question is, how should we be baptized? When and how should we be baptized? But there's also a debate about what this baptism actually means. So first, we're going to look at the paedo-baptist side. Paedo-baptism, this comes from the Greek word pais, or child. It's also known as infant baptism. That's probably what you've heard it referred to as in layman's terms. It is the Christian practice of baptizing infants or young children, typically infants. This is those who are born to believing parents. This is within Protestantism, at least, as a means of incorporating them into the faith and the church community. It is also, however, practiced by non-Protestants, by Roman Catholic Church, by Eastern Orthodox, Oriental Orthodox churches, but there is a difference in what these people believe infant baptism actually means. The Presbyterian Church in America, for example, practices infant baptism. They don't teach that this baptism actually saves the child, but they teach that infant baptism is actually a covenant sign. It's not salvific, but it is the same as Old Testament circumcision. It's a covenantal sign that shows welcoming this child into the Christian family. And of course, they still believe that a true profession of faith needs to be made at some point in that child's life, in that person's life, for them to actually be saved and go to heaven. This is a difference between covenantal theology, which we talked about a little bit last week on Thursday, and sacramental theology, which is what the Roman Catholic Church teaches. And we'll get into more of those details in a second.
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3: There's this is the many prominent people in church history who were paedobaptists: Augustine of Hippo, John Calvin, Martin Luther, John Wesley. I mean, many of the people that Baptists hold in high regard for their theology were actually proponents of infant baptism. Of course, R.C. Sproul, he's a Reformed theologian, the founder of Ligonier Ministries. You've got N.T. Wright, Timothy Keller. You've got all of the Catholic teachers and popes. And so let's break down the difference between the paedobaptist Protestant view, what Presbyterians and other denominations believe, and what the Roman Catholic Church teaches when it comes to infant baptism. So this is according to Ligonier. That is the ministry that was started by the Presbyterian Reformed theologian R.C. Sproul. They say that the New Testament nowhere commands us to baptize infants, but neither does it anywhere forbid it. Okay, circumcision and baptism are linked in Colossians 2:11 through 12, for example. And so baptism, like circumcision, need not be tied to the moment of profession. Again, this is from Ligonier. Colossians 2:11 through 12 says this, "In him also you were circumcised with a circumcision made without hands by putting off the body of flesh by the circumcision of Christ, having been buried with him in baptism, in which you were also raised with him through faith and the powerful working of God who raised him from the dead." So Presbyterians, those who are on the infant baptism side in the Protestant world, would say, okay, this is a symbol of God's covenant to his people that is similar to or a parallel to the outward sign of God's covenant to his people in the Old Testament, which was circumcision. So this camp would argue that Old Covenant promises were given to adults and their children, and this was depicted through circumcision. It's hard to imagine, Ligonier says, that the greater New Covenant promises and signs should not also be given to the infant children of believing adults. The Old Testament taught that those entire households were circumcised, obviously not the females, as were entire households baptized in the New Testament. And so they'd go to the Old Testament, Genesis 17, 11 through 13, for example, and they would look at the Abrahamic covenant. You shall be circumcised in the flesh of your foreskins. It shall be a sign of the covenant between me and you, God says to Abraham. Then they would look at the New Testament. Passages like Acts 16, 15 say that Lydia's household was baptized, Acts 16, 33, the Philippian jailer's household, 1 Corinthians 1, 16, Stephanus's household. So paedobaptists argue that these texts imply baptism was not restricted to believers. They would say that one person believed and therefore their household could be baptized, again, as a sign of the covenant that at least one person in the household had accepted through the grace of Jesus Christ. Paul says, this camp argues, that the children of a Christian parent are set apart to God. And so 1 Corinthians 7:14, for example, "For the unbelieving husband is made holy because of his wife, and the unbelieving wife is made holy because of her husband. Otherwise, your children would be unclean. But as it is, they are holy." They would also say that, like circumcision, baptism without personal faith has no effect. However, it does identify the child as part of the visible church community and holds them to a higher standard of judgment if they never come to trust in God. And where they support this claim is Luke 12:48. "But the one who did not know and did what deserved a beating will receive a light beating. Everyone to whom much was given, of him much will be required, and from him to whom they entrusted much, they will demand the more." This is Jesus speaking in a parable. But they use the principle that he is articulating there to say, okay, a lot is going to be expected and required of this child who is baptized into the faith as an infant. This is from the Southeastern Baptist Theological Seminary, who gives us a detailed historical analysis of this position. If you look back to why Augustine, for example, believed in infant baptism, he didn't believe that it was just a New Testament covenant sign of a child being welcomed into the church, but he truly believed, as Catholics do, that it was cleansing of original sin. Not that the infant had done anything wrong. They hadn't knowingly sinned yet because they don't have the capacity to do that, but that even newborns carry the weight of original sin, which, by the way, Reformed people, Baptists, also believe that everyone has inherited original sin from Adam. But Augustine believed that this baptism in infancy actually cleansed them of any responsibility, of any guilt that was inherited because of original sin. It would actually just wipe it out. By the third century, baptizing babies became more common, partly because so many infants died young then, and so they saw it. Many Christians then saw it as protection from hell or damnation. Parents and church leaders wanted to make sure that babies were quote unquote safe spiritually. And this article says that due to the dual pressures of infant infant mortality and evolving views of the sinfulness of newborn infants, the novel practice of baptizing infants became widespread by the 3rd century. This practice was not accepted as universal, even in the 4th century, as infants' need for forgiveness continued to be questioned. Okay, and then we've got the Catholic view, which we kind of already touched on a little bit with what Augustine believes, but we'll get into that in more detail in just a second. Let me pause and remind y'all that you got to sign up for Share the Arrows. This year, Share the Arrows is brought to you by our friends at Every Life. Y'all, I am so pumped. I am so excited. This is going to be such an amazing event. The largest gathering of Christian conservative women outside Dallas, Texas, October 11th. We've got me, I'll be speaking, Ginger Duggar-Vuolo, Elisa Childers. We've got Mama Bear Apologetics author, Hillary Morgan Ferrer. M is for Mama, Abby Halberstadt. And she is a homeschooling mom of 10 and an amazing author. Shauna Holman and Taylor Dukes, awesome Christian women that will be bringing us a biblical perspective on how to ensure that our households are truly healthy. Katie Faust, her pro-child politics message has challenged all of us to think more biblically about issues that affect children. And then, of course, we will have Francesca Battistelli, and she is the Grammy Award-winning artist that led us in worship last year, and she will be back. Elisa Childers, did I say her? Apologist. Y'all follow her and love her. I'm so excited, y'all. If you want to make like-minded friendships that will last, hopefully forever, then you've got to come to Share the Arrows. Do not miss out. Don't have FOMO, y'all. It's Share the Arrows. sharetheArrows.com. 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When you go to Ticketmaster and you press the unlock button, enter in that code and you'll see the 15% off prices. I'm not really supposed to be saying that on the podcast, only supposed to be posting on social media, but there you go. So go to sharetheArrows.com while tickets still last. Also, while we're here, let me tell you about Good Ranchers. 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
3: Conveys grace. It spiritually renews a person and serves as the primary way to enter the Christian faith. It is the first of seven sacraments. So it is believed, like Augustine believed, to wash away original sin, unite the person with the Roman Catholic Church. They also believe there is a regenerative effect, a salvific effect there of infant baptism. So this is from a Vatican doctrinal document that was released in 1980. This is according to the Vatican. The Catholic Church teaches that, quote, even babies who are yet unable to commit any sin personally are truly baptized for the forgiveness of sins for the purpose of cleansing by rebirth what they received by birth. Baptism is necessary for salvation. Baptism is never administered without faith, however, the Catholic Church would say. In the case of infants, it is the faith of the church, so not necessarily their individual faith. Furthermore, in accordance with the teaching of the Council of Trent on the sacraments, baptism is not just a sign of faith, but a cause of faith. So they really see that baptism as necessary for salvation. And they would point to a variety of verses. They would look to John 3:5. They would look to Titus 3:5. They would look to Mark 16:16, Acts 22. Acts 22:16 says, "And now why do you wait? Rise and be baptized and wash away your sins, calling on his name." We've already read Acts 2:38-41, where Peter says the promise is for you and your children and all who are far off. We've got 1 Peter 3:21 that says again that baptism saves you. And they would also point to the verses that we've already read about baptism occurring in entire households when just one person was saved. So same basic act between those who are paedobaptists in the Protestant world and in the Catholic world, but there is a different meaning behind them based on covenantal theology, which Protestants believe, those paedo-Protestants believe, paedobaptists believe, and then the sacramental theology that the Catholics believe, where baptism is truly salvific versus the covenantal theology belief that baptism is a sign, a little bit more than just an outward sign because it is an inward covenant. But again, they don't believe that it's actually salvific. Okay, so what does my camp believe? What does a credo Baptist believe? Credo Baptist, that word credo comes from the Latin word for creed or belief. Credo means I believe. So we believe, this is according to Desiring God. This is John Piper's ministry. He is a credo Baptist. Baptism is an appeal to God and a symbol of the decisive act of the Holy Spirit. The Holy Spirit is who washes us, regenerates us, renews us in his application of Christ's work in our lives. Christian baptism is the way someone publicly declares their faith and commitment to following Jesus. From Believer's Baptism in the Patristic Writings, this is by Stephen A. McKinnon. Believer's baptism is the practice of baptizing only those who profess faith in Jesus Christ for their salvation, having repented of their sin. So repented means to turn away from. So we have said, I don't want to live that life anymore. I have accepted by faith in Christ, according to the grace that was given to me, that Jesus Christ is who he says he is, that he died for my sins, that I have forgiveness and reconciliation to God through Christ. And because of that grace that is in me, because of the faith that I now have, I want to walk in accordance with his word. I want to turn away from my old self and my old ways, and I want to walk in the example of Jesus. That would be a long-winded way to define what repentance is. An essential element of the practice is that baptism is subsequent to repentance and faith. That is the distinctive of what Credo Baptists believe. While both Baptists and Paedo Baptists may agree that the function of the ordinance is to outwardly profess faith, Baptists deny that the action professes future faith. And we certainly deny that it is salvific in any way, that it has the power to wash away original sin, or that it is necessary or even right to baptize infants. We would certainly

0: Baptist, Churches of Christ, Pentecostals, non-denominational churches reject infant baptism, arguing that personal belief must come before baptism. Several Baptists throughout history, however, definitely later than most of the church fathers, although that's not to say that credo baptism wasn't believed by the earliest Christians, because again, we see that the earliest Christians, including Jesus himself, were submerged, which we'll get into in just a second. The prominent contemporary supporters of believers' baptism, John Piper, Al Mohler, John MacArthur, many others, if we look at some of the earliest writings that were against infant baptism, we do have a church father, Tertullian, for example, and he wrote a book on baptism called De Baptismo in the first decade of the third century. He writes, "Let children come then when they grow up, let them become Christians when they are able to know Christ." And in that work, that seems to be the earliest work that we see besides the Bible itself, I would argue, that is against infant baptism. Dallas Baptist University religion professor Mark Nickens explains the history of believers' baptism. He says that many reformers like Martin Luther and John Calvin broke from the Catholic Church, creating new Christian groups with diverse beliefs about what it means to be Christian. He's just explaining very briefly the Reformation there. On January 21st, 1525, there were a variety of priests who acted on their beliefs about baptism that differed from the Catholic Church, with one of the reformers baptizing another, pouring water, marking the start of the Anabaptist movement. The Anabaptist movement rejected infant baptism for believers' baptism. The word Anabaptist means rebaptizer. It was originally used as kind of like a pejorative by their opponents because Anabaptists believed in adult baptism, rejected the validity of infant baptism. And during that time, a lot of them had already been baptized into the Catholic Church, but they were being baptized in a different way as adults. And many Baptists throughout history have been persecuted, especially in those early years of the Protestant Reformation, because of what they believed about baptism, of course, being called heretics, people being excommunicated from the Catholic Church for questioning baptism. And so this was a very hot topic back in the day, and still actually is in some way.
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2: The analysis that we use to come up with our belief that baptism really is just for believers. We look at Acts 2:38 through 41, which is actually a verse that we have already read a couple times to try to support paedo baptism. This verse that they use, for Peter said to them, "For the promise is for you and your children and for all who are far off, everyone whom the Lord our God calls to himself, save yourselves from this crooked generation." So those who received his word were baptized. When Peter says, "For this promise is for you and your children," so those who received his word were baptized. So yes, this verse does say for you and your children. However, it's very clear there that those who received his word were baptized. There is no implication whatsoever that those who did not receive his word, that those who did not believe were also baptized. Whenever we see in any verse that their household was baptized, it takes a lot of assumption to come to the conclusion that non-believing children or infants were baptized. We don't see that explicitly anywhere throughout scripture. We do not see that example. And actually, again, Ligonier Ministries, which is Presbyterian and Reformed, believes in infant baptism. They say that outright, that the Bible never commands infant baptism. But I would go further than that. It's not that it never commands infant baptism. We don't see that anywhere. We don't even see an implication of baptizing infants anywhere. And in fact, as we'll get into in a second, the idea of sprinkling baptism is really an oxymoron. That's not what baptism means in the Greek. It actually means to immerse. And so it seems to me that the writers of the New Testament who were watching the earliest Christians understood that they weren't talking about a sprinkling, that that's not what Jesus commanded us to do. That's not what Jesus actually partook in when he was baptized, but this was actually an immersion and a dunking. We look at Romans 6:3-4. "Do you not know that all of us who have been baptized into Christ Jesus were baptized into his death? We were buried therefore with him by baptism into death in order that just as Christ was raised from the dead by the glory of the Father, we too might walk in the newness of life." So that is what baptism is supposed to signify. Just like Jesus rose from the dead, came out of the tomb, so Christians are rising out of the water into newness of life. Romans 6 makes it very clear what we are supposed to signify when we are being baptized. Colossians 2:11-12, "In him you were circumcised with a circumcision made without hands by putting off the body of flesh by the circumcision of Christ, having been buried with him in baptism." So the baptism is supposed to be like a burial. This is identification with Christ. His death, his resurrection, our identification with Christ comes through baptism. Baptists reject this idea that physical baptism actually saves you. So this first, 1 Peter 3:21, "Baptism, which corresponds to this, now saves you, not as a removal of dirt from the body, but as an appeal to God for a good conscience through the resurrection of Jesus Christ." And so he actually makes clear there, Peter is making clear that we're not talking about physical baptism having salvation power. We are talking about the baptism that is internal, that can only come through the regeneration of the Holy Spirit. We are talking about the heart change by grace through faith that Jesus accomplishes in your life that is that is salvation. Titus 3:5, God saved us not because of works done by us in righteousness. That would include baptism, by the way, but according to his own mercy, by the washing of regeneration and renewal of the Holy Spirit. So the renewal and the regeneration and the change comes through the Holy Spirit, not the physical act of being baptized, which again is an external signifier of an inward reality, an external signifier not only of identity with Christ, but identification of Christ's burial and his resurrection. Okay, we've got a few more points on that, specifically about Jesus and his example that he set for us. But let me pause and tell you about our next sponsor, and that is Every Life. I love Every Life. 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Okay, when I was out of town, when we were out of town as a family in California, we ran out of our Every Life diapers, which was very tragic, and we had to go to the store and get some other diapers. It's a, you know, one of those competitors that is supposed to have clean materials in it that a lot of people love, and I was like, okay, we used these before we used Every Life. 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Y'all, they just don't work like Every Life. 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
2: Or believers' baptism is in the example of Jesus. And it's interesting because Catholics will say, for example, and we'll do an episode on this, the real presence of the Eucharist, whether this is a symbol of Jesus's body and blood, or whether it is the real presence of Christ in the bread and the wine, they will say this is literal. This is not symbolic. Jesus is not speaking in metaphors, even though Jesus spoke in symbolism and metaphors a lot in his ministry, but they will say, no, this was literal. But I do think it's interesting that for some reason, when it comes to baptism and what we clearly see happening here, that was not supposed to be an example for believers, at least according to Roman Catholic teaching and according to some Protestant teaching. So we see in Matthew 3:16, and when Jesus was baptized, baptizo, again, that word means immersed, immediately he went up from the water, and behold, the heavens were opened to him, and he saw the Spirit of God descending like a dove and coming to rest upon him. Mark 1:10, and when he came up out of the water, immediately he saw the heavens being torn open and the Spirit descending upon him like a dove. Okay, so here's what a Presbyterian paedo-baptist scholar would say. His name is Albert Barnes. He wrote commentary on the book of Matthew. And so he said, he came out of the water, literally means he, Jesus, went up directly from the water. This is what he argues. The original does not imply that they had descended into the river. It cannot be proved, therefore, from this passage, that his baptism was by immersion. And so that view is that actually Jesus wasn't actually immersed. I don't know if it's that he was sprinkled or like what the argument is there, but I think it is kind of like another argument from absence. Well, we don't see for absolute sure that he was immersed, and so we can't say this is the example that he set for believers. The Catholic view on Mark 1:9 through 10, this is according to Catholic Answers. Mark 1:9 through 10 doesn't say, Catholic Answers says, that Christ was baptized by immersion, only that after his baptism, Jesus came up out of the water. The phrase could refer to immersion, but it needn't. Jesus could have stepped into the shallows and had John the Baptist pour water on his head. Even if Jesus had been baptized by immersion, this wouldn't present a problem for Catholics. We accept baptism by immersion as a valid mode of receiving the sacrament. Okay, so I just do want to make that clear because I don't think I've specified that yet, that I don't think Catholics would condemn baptism by immersion. But again, this would be in accordance with sacramental theology, that this is a washing away of original sin, which we Protestants do not hold to. So here is an article in the Christian Courier by someone named Wayne Jackson. I thought he explained the Credo Baptist position well, while he is refuting the Presbyterian scholar Albert Barnes that we cited just a minute ago. He says, those who practice ritualistic sprinkling as a substitute for water immersion commonly allege that baptism from the very commencement of the Christian age was implemented either by immersion, pouring, or sprinkling. They claim that ancient literary sources and even a few scriptural references support this diversity. He says, it must be noted that the expression baptismal sprinkling is a contradiction. That's what I was just saying. The Greek term baptismo means to dip, submerge, and immerse. The Greek historian Polybius used the word to describe a sinking ship. In the Greek version of the Old Testament, the cognate form bapto clearly is distinguished from the term sprinkle, which is rantizo, and pour, kio. See Leviticus 14. To speak of baptismal sprinkling would constitute a contradiction of terms. The verbs represent entirely different actions. Second, there is not a solitary passage in the New Testament, Wayne Jackson says, that lends any support to the idea that the act called baptism by the New Testament writers was administered by the sprinkling or pouring of water upon a person's head. Albert Barnes, the Presbyterian scholar that we cited earlier, puts a lot of emphasis on that word from, trying to argue that it doesn't necessarily mean that Jesus was immersed. But Wayne Jackson points out the argument is based upon the fact that the term from is the Greek word apo, which generally means away from. But Jackson says apo can also be used in the sense of out of, as in the case of Luke 24:47. The Pharisees wanted Jesus to show them a sign from apo, heaven. However, in the parallel passages in both Mark and Luke's accounts, the preposition used is ek instead of apo. So those words, when used interchangeably, we see that ek literally means coming up out of. So he argues that the most likely and logical interpretation of that verse is that apo actually means coming out of, since it is also sometimes interchangeably used with ek, which always means coming out of. Mark also wrote that Jesus was baptized of John in the Jordan. The preposition rendered in our common versions is ais, which means into. Finally, the theological connection between baptism and the burial and resurrection of Christ, Romans 6, 3 through 4, which we've read a couple times now, Colossians 2, 12, negates the notion that the rite may be performed by sprinkling or pouring. The prospective Christian is buried in the water of baptism with Christ. Just as Jesus was raised out of the tomb, so we also are raised from the liquid grave of baptism. And I think that is exactly right, that symbol, that signifier really matters. Now, Founders Ministry, it's a ministry that we have referred to several times. In fact, if you are looking for a Bible preaching church, I always recommend founders.org/church-search. I know people who have started going to a Bible preaching church because of that link, because they found a church through that resource, and through the grace of God, it's been totally life-changing for you, and I just love that. It's a Christian organization focused on promoting Reformed theology, but it's also Baptist, just like me, and we are kind of like in a niche camp in the Reformed world. But this is how they defend credo baptism. So they argue, paedobaptists look for a profession of faith from parents before baptizing their children, but that requirement is not revealed in either the Old Testament nor in the New Testament. Infant baptism requires parents to profess faith, but this rule isn't clearly found in the Bible, in the Old Testament circumcision rules, or in the New Testament teachings on baptism. Credo Baptists say that paedo Baptists exclude unbelieving adult spouses from the covenant of grace, but under the old covenant, all those in the Israelite household, including both husbands and wives, were in the covenant whether they believed or not. There is no reason revealed to do this. And so what they're saying is that if the paedo Baptists say that sprinkling baptism for infants is a sign of the new covenant, it is a reflection of what God did through circumcision in the Old Testament, then why don't we also apply that to unbelieving adults in the household of, say, a believing father in the way that God did in the Old Testament with circumcision? The Old Testament included everyone in a household for circumcision, but paedo-baptists don't always baptize all household members, which seems inconsistent since they use the Old Testament to justify infant baptism. They argue paedo-baptists see infants as part of the covenant community, but this view doesn't fully match New Testament teachings about Jesus' role, which stress faith, not infant inclusion, as the way to receive God's promises. Galatians 3:7 says this, "Know that it is those of faith who are the sons of Abraham." Colossians 2:11-12. "In him you were circumcised with a circumcision made without hands, by putting off the body of the flesh by the circumcision of Christ, having been buried with him in baptism, in which you were also raised with him through faith in the powerful working of God who raised him from the dead." They argue that these passages show that the New Testament calls sons of Abraham those who believe, not just physical descendants. Baptism replaces circumcision through a person's faith, not through baptizing babies, challenging the idea that Old Testament circumcision supports infant baptism. Okay, so that is the credo Baptist position. That is the position that I hold to, simply because that is the example that we see in the Old Testament. I believe that at best, the paedo Baptist position is an argument from absence and implication and assumptions. Now, I am not against using deductive reasoning to come to a biblical principle. For example, we have come up with the word Trinity based on what we see in Scripture explained about the Father, the Son, and the Holy Spirit, even though we don't actually see the word Trinity in Scripture. But when it comes to a practice, especially a practice when it comes to the Roman Catholic Church that you're saying confers some sort of salvation, it's really important that we understand where it's coming from. What is the biblical basis for this? It's not enough to say that the early church did this, because not everyone in the early church did this. The only infallible and inerrant authority we have on what the early church was like is the Bible itself. And it seems to me, when we look at the Greek word actually used for baptism, when we look at the context of even the descriptions of households being baptized, that this was immersion baptism for those who confessed faith in Christ. And so the argument that, well, there were early church fathers who believed this, there were even reformers who believed this, there were early Christians who believed this, well, we can see in Paul's letters to the early church that Christians get things wrong and they need correction and they need rebuke and they need reformation to remember what was actually taught by Christ, the example that we learned in him. And thankfully, God has divinely inspired the Word of God to give us the best and most trustworthy guidebook. Now, do I believe that this is a salvation issue? If you believe in infant baptism, I believe in credo baptism, but we both believe in the true gospel that we are only saved by grace through faith in Jesus. No, I think that we're both going to be in heaven. However, it is very clear that baptism for believers, when we are going to making disciples of all nations, baptizing them in the name of the Father and the Son and the Holy Spirit, that is a command for believers, that that's not optional. And so I remember when I had this back and forth before about what baptism actually means, and I know this is a really big sticking point when I'm debating and discussing with Catholics, that it cheapens baptism if something is just a symbol. If it's just a symbol, then why doesn't it matter? Well, there are a lot of things that are just a symbol that matter. This wedding ring that I am wearing right now, it is just a symbol, but it carries significance. It is an outward sign of a covenant that my husband and I have made to each other. Now, if I take off this ring, I am still married, because the covenant goes beyond this ring. But this is an important signifier, an important symbol of a deeper reality. And that's not even a perfect comparison, because baptism is actually something that is required by Jesus, is necessary. However, it is not what saves us, because that would be to say that we could earn our salvation in some way, that is, there is a work of righteousness that we must do to be reconciled to God. And Jesus has done all that work on our behalf. It is a free gift, as we read in Ephesians 2. All right, so that is just kind of skimming the surface of this debate on paedo baptism versus credo baptism. I welcome all of your thoughts. Please have respectful dialogue and debate over this. It's an important subject, and we should be discussing it and asking our pastors about this and trying to understand it better, but it is no reason for vitriol and for hatred.
4: Are spirits communicating with us from the other side? Are we being tricked by demons? 8 out of 10 Americans believe in the supernatural, but less and less believe in the reality of heaven, hell, Satan, even God. Our culture is craving something beyond the material world, and it's possible that we may start looking in all the wrong places. Before we turn to the Ouija boards, let's see what Lee Strobel has to say about the Bible, ghosts, demons, angels, death, our souls, miracles that are happening that he can verify, miracles from the Middle East. The man who brought us the case for Christ is here to make the case for the reality of an unseen world that impacts all of us. Welcome award-winning journalist, best-selling author, and Christian apologist, Lee Strobel.

0: So great to have you here, Lee.
1: Great to be here. I appreciate the invitation.
0: We are living in such a crazy time right now where, I mean, I think you can see God, you can see miracles, you can see demons. Yeah. I mean, I think we have a problem in the country, in the world, of possession in many cases. And yet, God has been chased out of so much.
1: Yeah.
0: We're even mocking him in some ways, many ways. And yet, the search for him is really starting to have a resurgence.
1: Yes, it is, especially among young people.
0: Yeah.
1: We're seeing a great hunger, great interest, great curiosity. Bible sales among young people are going way up.
0: Why is that, do you think?
1: I think they've been lied to. They've been misled by social media.
0: Yeah.
1: There's so much you can't trust these days.
0: Yeah.
1: How do you trust AI? How do you trust
0: anything?
1: And I think they're looking for something solid that they can really anchor their life on. And I think it's pushing them toward this exploration of spiritual
0: matters. Isn't it strange that what the world would say is the least solid?
1: Yeah, right.
0: You know what I mean? Is where they're headed to find. Because I think there's this this emptiness.
1: Yeah.
0: Where the world just can't fill that hole.
1: Yeah.
0: You know, there's a hole that...
1: Yeah. It's true. That's, of course, what Pascal talked about, that void, that vacuum inside of us that only God can fill. And I think we're seeing that among a lot of young people. I love it. I love the engagement that I get with young people and their curiosity, their questions, their sincerity.
0: Mm-hmm.
1: It's a real sincere quest.
0: Talk to somebody who just doesn't believe, doesn't know.
1: Yeah.
0: What is the evidence or what do you think the soul is?
1: Yeah.
0: Start there.
1: Yeah. I mean, I was a skeptic myself. I was an atheist for much of my life. So I kind of went through that process of investigating. How do I know this is true? How do I know that there's a realm beyond what we can see and touch? How do I know that I can trust what Scripture tells me? And you get to issues like science. Where does science point? Cosmology and physics and biochemistry. I think point powerfully toward the existence of God in a way where it makes more sense logically and rationally today to believe in God than I think any time in history.
0: Anytime. I agree.
1: I mean, we got
0: science God exists, he's the greatest scientist of all time.
1: Oh, absolutely.
0: You know what I mean? And everything, when you look at science and then you take God and you're like, It just fits hand in glove.
1: It does. I was just the other day, I was in Arizona. I was looking through the telescope that first discovered the expansion of the universe.
0: Mm-hmm.
1: And, you know, if the universe is expanding, then you run the tape backwards, and guess what? It goes to an origin. It goes to a beginning point.
0: Mm-hmm.
1: And whatever begins to exist has a cause.
0: Mm-hmm.
1: We know now, virtually every scientist will say, the universe began to exist at some point in the past.
0: Mm-hmm.
1: Therefore, there must be a cause behind it. Well, what kind of a cause could bring a universe into existence?
0: Well, I mean, you know, most people don't know this, but at the beginning, the Big Bang was a theological.
1: Yeah.
0: And now everybody's like, no, it's the Big Bang. No, it was a theological saying. Yes, it started from something.
1: Yes.
0: But what lit the match?
1: Exactly. And you look at scientists for centuries believed the universe was eternal. It always existed. But now we know there was a beginning point because of the expansion of the universe. It must go back to a beginning. And then what's the implication? Well, what can trigger the creation of a universe? Must be transcendent, which means separate from creation. Must be immaterial or spirit, because it existed before the spiritual world or the physical world was created. Must be timeless or eternal, because it existed before physical time came into being. Must be powerful, given the immensity of the creation event. Must be smart, given the precision of the creation event. Must be personal, because he had to make the decision to create. Must be caring, because he crafted a habitat for us to flourish in. Must be creative, because, I mean, just look at the universe.
0: It's crazy.
1: That's a description of the God of the Bible. And so I think that it's rational and logical to believe these days. And then you look at the fine-tuning of the universe.
0: Mm-hmm.
1: The fact that it is fine-tuned on a razor's edge. So that life can exist in a way that defies the explanation it could be a coincidence.
0: Half a degree in space, half a degree, and the whole thing collapses.
1: It's unbelievable. You look at force of gravity. We all know what that is. If you looked at a ruler that went across the entire known universe, 15 billion light years, broken down in one-inch increments, that represents the plausible range along which the force of gravity could have been set at anywhere along that ruler. But it was set at the exact right point so that life can exist. What if we moved it 1 inch compared to the 15 billion light year width of the universe? intelligent life is impossible anywhere in the universe. The strong nuclear force that binds together the nucleus of atoms, decrease it by just one part in 10,000 billion, billion, billion, billion, and all we'd have in the universe would be hydrogen. No life. I mean, I did a book called Is God Real? And I interviewed a physicist for that. And I said, well, in light, there's about 50 to 100 of these kind of parameters. I said, in light of that, what are the odds? What's the possibility this could happen by coincidence? And he looked at me and said, well, you know, we physicists have a term for that. I said, oh, what is it? He said, ain't going to happen.
0: I love the fact that in your book that you do talk to scientists.
1: Yes.
0: You talk to people. I mean, this is not a ghost book, or
1: yes,
0: you know, it's backed by yes, something reasonable and logical. I,
1: yes,
0: I remember when I first started really seeking God, I rejected the idea of God so I could start at a zero. Everything I thought about God, somebody else had told me, and I was just imitating what I had learned. You know what I mean?
1: Sure.
0: To find him, I wanted to start at zero base.
1: Yes.
0: And just say, okay, I'm going to start at, I don't know, he might exist, he might not exist.
1: Yeah.
0: But, and you, when you start there and you use logic,
1: yeah,
0: it's really a great journey.
1: It's fascinating.
0: It's so great.
1: It changed my life.
0: Yeah, me too.
1: Yeah, I mean, you know, I was a skeptic. I was an atheist. My background's in journalism and law. So I look at evidence. I look at corroboration. I look at facts and data.
0: Mm-hmm.
1: And I thought I could disprove Christianity in a weekend. Literally, I thought, give me a three-day weekend, maybe, and I can disprove it. You know? And I ended up spending 2 years of my life investigating the evidence for faith. And like you, came away saying, wait a minute. Unless I have an anti-supernatural bias and rule it out at the outset,
0: yes,
1: which I think is illegitimate.
0: Yeah, yeah, yeah.
1: If I just follow the evidence wherever it points, if I call a ball and a strike like a good umpire, I think the evidence is powerful and persuasive. I think it's clear and convincing that God does indeed exist and that Jesus did indeed rise from the dead and prove that he's the Son of God.
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1: A lot of scientists are materialists, and they believe we don't have a soul. We're just a brain. We're a physical brain. Neurons fire. Mm-hmm. We don't really have free will. It's predetermined by our chemistry and our genetics.
0: That doesn't make sense.
1: I know. But
0: I've been both good and bad, yes. And what steered me was my soul.
1: Yes, there's something. And you know what? Civilizations from the beginning have all believed in the soul. I mean, this is not. In fact, it is so common in ancient civilizations that I think to argue against it, the weight is on your side to try to prove it.
0: Yeah. Right.
1: But so I interviewed a PhD from Cambridge University, who's a neuroscientist, Sharon Dirks.
0: She's great. In the book, part of the book is great.
1: She's awesome. She's awesome. And one of the fun things she said is, let me do a mind game, a mind experiment. She said, what if there's a woman named Mary? And Mary is the world's leading expert on vision. Oh, she understands the brain and how the optic nerve takes impulses from the eye and how everything functions and so forth, but she's blind. What if one day she got her eyesight for the first time? Would she know anything new about vision at that point?
0: Volumes.
1: Of course. That means the mere physical reality of vision is not enough to explain the first-person experience of consciousness, the soul, the spirit. And I thought that was a brilliant way of looking at things. Yes, we are a brain. We are a body, but we're also a spirit. We're a hyphenated creature.
0: So is mind and soul the same thing?
1: Yeah, generally speaking, mind and brain. No, mind and brain are different.
0: Yeah.
1: Consciousness, spirit, soul, those are kind of synonyms. But you got the physical brain and mm-hmm. how that functions. And then you have the mind, which is our consciousness, which is distinct from our physical brain, but it interacts with our physical brain.
0: We know this because of people who have been like trapped in their body.
1: Yes.
0: Right?
1: Yes, people who...
0: They can't function. They have their brain dead.
1: They're brain dead. Well, there's some people who have been in vegetative states for years that they discovered later were conscious the whole time.
0: Right.
1: But there are 900 scholarly articles published in peer-reviewed medical and scientific journals over the last 40 years on the topic of near-death experiences. These are cases where a person is clinically dead. Generally, no brain waves, no respiration, no heartbeat. Some of them have been on the way to the morgue. I mean, they're physically dead. But then they're revived. Their body is mm-hmm. revived. And when they come back, I was conscious the whole time. I was watching them try to resuscitate my body in the hospital, that kind of thing.
0: And it's because I've done several interviews on this particular topic. And it is to the point to where I read one where the woman said, no, I saw what was happening.
1: Yes.
0: Described some things that were happening in the room, but you could dismiss. And she said, okay, there is a sticker on the ceiling fan on the top
1: of the blade.
0: Right. And this is what it said. And they got a ladder and they went up and they looked. And that's exactly what it said. How would you know that?
1: Exactly.
0: You wouldn't.
1: Exactly. There are at least I saw one study of at least 107 cases where we have what happens when you physically die, so they're clinically dead, their spirit, their soul, their consciousness separates from their body and continues to live on. And that's a good example, the case of the woman in Memorial Hospital in London who saw the sticker because she was her spirit is separated from her body. She's watching the resuscitation efforts on her body from the ceiling of the room.
0: Yeah.
1: And she sees the sticker on the top of the fan where nobody could have seen it.
0: Right.
1: But that is so common. There's a little girl. She drowned in a YMCA swimming pool. Brain expanded, no heartbeat, no brain waves. They took her to the hospital, but they just were keeping her body basically alive until they figured out what to do. She was dead. And she said later, because 3 days later, she came back. They revived her, and she said, I was conscious the whole time. And they said, wait a minute. How do we know? She said, one night when my parents visited me, I followed them home. And I came to the home, and I watched my mom make chicken and rice for dinner. And she explained where her father was sitting. She explained how her brother went into his room and had a G.I. Joe Jeep and a G.I. Joe doll that he was playing with and what they were wearing and so on. Things she could not have known unless her spirit really did follow them home. So we see cases where people see or hear things would have been impossible for them to see or hear if their spirit had not continued to live on after their clinical death. One of the most profound studies I talk about in my book, they studied 21 cases of blind people. So these are people, a lot of them blind since birth. And yet, during this near-death experience, when their soul separated from their body, they could see for the first time, or they had vision-like perceptions. Vicky Umapeg, 26 years old, killed in a car accident, blind virtually since birth. But she says, I was conscious the whole time. She's watching the paramedics trying to revive her body. She sees the paramedics. She sees her body. She sees birds. She sees trees for the first time. She's describing things she could not have known. And then they finally revive her. Her spirit returns to her body, and she's blind again. Researcher, this is medically impossible.
0: It must have sucked, though.
1: Yeah, no kidding.
0: Like, Come on.
1: Could I just continue?
0: Yeah, wow.
1: But so yeah, Glenn, I think you're right. It's these corroborate. I'm looking for corroboration, And when I see things that would have been impossible for people to see or hear, unless they didn't have an authentic out-of-body experience, that tells me this is real.
0: Why does it matter? I mean, I have a friend, Penn Jillette, atheist.
1: Yeah.
0: And I've always said, just play the odds, man.
1: Yeah.
0: You know, at least go agnostic.
1: Yeah, right.
0: You know, because you never know.
1: Yeah.
0: Why does it matter?
1: It matters for a lot of reasons. I think, first of all, it matters because if indeed we are just a physical brain, most scientists will say we don't really have free will. Well, wait a minute. If we don't have free will, how do you punish someone for doing something wrong? How do you give an award to someone for doing something great if they don't have free will to accomplish those things in the first place? I mean, it's ridiculous.
0: How do you explain turnarounds in people?
1: You can't. You can't. I mean, that's why I think so many people have what I call an anti-supernatural presupposition. In other words, the supernatural is impossible. Miracles are impossible. Now, show me your evidence. Well, you just ruled out the evidence by your presupposition.
0: Right, right.
1: And I'm saying, no, get rid of that and just say, where does the evidence most persuasively point? And I think clearly now it matters because if God is real, then we could know him. We could experience him. He might even guide us. He might even perform a miracle in our lives. And I think I document in my book cases of miracles that are in peer-reviewed medical journals.
0: What is the definition of a miracle to you?
1: A miracle is an event brought about by the power of God that is a temporary exception to the ordinary course of nature for the purpose of showing that God has acted in history. So a lot of people will say, like Hume, the famous atheist from Scotland, he would say miracles are impossible because they violate the laws of nature. You can't violate the laws of nature. That's a misunderstanding. If I take this book and I drop it, the law of gravity says it's going to hit the floor. But if I take this book and I drop it and you reach in and grab it before it hits the ground, you're not overturning the law of gravity. You're not violating the law of gravity. You're merely intervening. And that's what a miracle is. If God did create the universe, which I think we have clear evidence he did, then for him to intervene is no problem. It's child's play. So I think miracles are not only possible, but I think they're actual.
0: There was a, I can't remember his name now, and he's wrong, but he was a scientist that lived back in the 30s, 40s, and 50s, I think. Velikovsky, I think. He wrote a book called Worlds in Collision.
1: Oh, I've heard that.
0: And he was wrong about a lot of stuff. He did talk about the temperature of space has to be this, and it has to be very accurate, otherwise it'll collapse. Some of the things he talked about were right.
1: Yeah.
0: But what he was talking about in Worlds of Collision, and again, I'm not saying he was right about this, but he said instead of dismissing the supernatural, let's look at all of the stories.
1: Yes.
0: You know, the flood.
1: Yes.
0: If it happened, it has to be printed over here. It might have a different story to it, but it has a flood story. Yeah. It has a flood story here.
1: Yeah.
0: And he said, and then instead of dismissing, science should actually look at these miracles and say, is there a way that this could have happened? God would use, for instance, the parting of the Red Sea. And I'm not saying this either, but a theory that, you know, the wind picked up and swept the water, that that God would use
1: natural processes
0: in an unusual way.
1: Which he could.
0: Yes.
1: Yeah, which he could. And, but what we see is we're not, because again, I'm a skeptic. So I'm looking at how do I know these miracles are actual? How do I know they really took take place? So you go to medical journals. And for instance, there's a case I talked about in my book about a woman who was blind for a dozen years with an incurable condition. Nobody had ever been cured of this condition. She went to a school for the blind. She learned how to read Braille. She walked with a white cane. And she married a pastor. And one night they're getting ready to go to bed. And he comes over. She's already in bed. He puts his hand on her shoulder and he begins to cry. And begins to pray. And he says, God, I know you can heal my wife. I know you can do it. And I pray you do it tonight. And with that, she opened her eyes to perfect eyesight. She said later, I was blind when my husband prayed for me. And then I opened my eyes and I could see perfectly. It was a miracle. The darkness was gone. I could see. And her vision remained for the next 50 years and plus. So how do you explain that? Is it a mere coincidence? Is there something else going on?
0: But how do you explain the person
1: like that?
0: How do you explain the person who prayed and prayed and prayed and prayed and it didn't happen?
1: It didn't happen. And that's a legitimate question. My wife has a neuromuscular condition. She's been in pain for 20 years every day. And she'll be in pain every day for the rest of her life with this incurable condition unless God intervenes with a miracle, which he has not chosen to do. That's a very personal question for a lot of people. Why not me? Why is my blindness not cured? And I think there's several things to say about that. First of all, miracles were not automatic in New Testament times either. The Bible says that Jesus didn't do many miracles in Nazareth because of a lack of belief. Paul had a buddy named Trophimus. Trophimus got sick. Did Paul heal him? No, he went off on a missionary journey and left Trophimus behind. In one chapter of the Gospels, we see Jesus giving the authority to the disciples to heal people. And then seven chapters later, they can't heal an epileptic boy. So healing was not automatic in the New Testament either. And, you know, I often think of this, you know, what if God granted every miracle request the minute it was requested? We couldn't do science. How could we do science? It's unpredictable. Mm-hmm. Everything would be chaotic. We need the predictability to do science. So I think, and I do believe, based on scripture, that God will heal all who follow him, but it may not be until they're headed for the next realm.
0: So my daughter has cerebral palsy, and she has the greatest faith of anybody I've ever met. And, you know, I've talked to her about different things that are happening in research that could help, you know, bridge those gaps, et cetera, et cetera. And she says to me every time, Dad, Lord's going to heal me.
1: Yeah.
0: And it might be after I die, but I am promised that I will be healed.
1: Yeah, exactly.
0: And it is remarkable. And faith like that is a miracle. To me, it's a miracle for me.
1: It builds our faith.
0: God uses
1: that to build our faith.
0: Yeah.
1: I mean, what other than the faith of a child can cause our heart to just melt and our own faith to expand at the same time? I mean, and I've seen that in my wife. My wife is a woman of great faith, and she doesn't feel like God's abandoned her. She is a woman today she would not be had she not had this experience of this pain for the last 20 years. She is a person of great empathy, great faith, great love toward other people and toward the hurting, so empathetic and so forth. I don't think she would be the same person had she not gone through the difficulties that she's gone through.
0: No.
1: So God can and does use it for good.
0: I'm alcoholic, recovering alcoholic. Yeah. My mother committed suicide. I almost committed suicide at some point in my life. My brother committed suicide. I've seen it.
1: Yeah.
0: And we live it.
1: Yeah.
0: But I will tell you, if it wasn't for... My dad said to me one time, he said, make a list of all the bad things that have happened in your life. And because I was whining.
1: Yeah.
0: And he and so I started writing down, and I was like, well, no, wait a minute. I started with my mom's suicide.
1: Yeah.
0: And then I got to, like, number three, and I was like, wait, no, wait a minute, wait a minute. If that wouldn't have happened, then this wouldn't have happened. If my mom had done this, then that wouldn't have happened. Yeah. And he was saying, there is no bad. It's how you interpret it.
1: Yeah.
0: Do you take that and build from that? It's I feel I'm blessed because I'm not sure I would have believed in the atonement the way I do had I not needed it as badly
1: you
0: as I did.
1: You are a different person. If you had not gone through any of that, I wouldn't be the same.
0: No.
1: Yeah.
0: I wouldn't be. I'd probably be dead.
1: Yeah.
0: If it wasn't for that moment of challenging him and saying, you say, do these things, and I will do these things. Yeah. And I needed relief from my sin so badly that I said, I will do those things. And when you do that and you feel that impossible burden leave, there is nothing like it.
1: Absolutely.
0: There's nothing like it.
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1: God causes all things to work together for good for those who love him and are called according to his purpose. And I've seen that in my life. I mean, I was a drunk in an alley. I was successful. Yale Law School, legal editor of the Chicago Tribune. I was doing television, I was writing books. But they didn't see the other side of me, which means he literally drunk in the snow in an alley on Saturday night. And I knew who I was. I was an immoral, narcissistic, drunken person.
8: Preach it, brother.
1: Yeah, I mean, and,
8: I know.
1: And, you know, the only reason I investigated Christianity is my wife had become a Christian. I wanted to get her out of the cult.
8: Wow.
1: I wanted to rescue her from that. If I could just disprove it, then I could get her back the way she was. She had been an agnostic and had come to faith. And I thought, I'm either going to divorce her or I'm going to get her out of this cult. And so I spent 2 years investigating the evidence until I became convinced that it's true and became a Christian. And then my values, my character, my morality,
8: everything
1: my attitudes,
8: changes.
1: My philosophy, my worldview,
8: everything
1: begins to change over time.
8: Mm-hmm.
1: And you look back and you say, what if I'd missed that? You know, I wouldn't be me. I'd be down a whole different path. My family would not have survived. My kids would not have survived. My son's a PhD in

0: just standing there the whole time. Don't do that. It's going to leave a mark. Don't do that. But I think it's so interesting. I think of him as a carpenter.
1: Mm.
0: No matter how many times I was trying to work on my own house, and I'm not skilled at all.
1: Good luck, yeah.
0: Yeah, and so I'm working side by side with, you know, the guys who are actually building the house.
1: Yeah.
0: And they're tolerating me, you know. And I'm like, I can cut that. I can cut that. And eventually they came to me and they were like, sir, it is your money, but everything you cut, we take another one and go to the other side of the house and recut it because you're cutting all of them wrong.
1: Yeah.
0: And so I stopped. But, and it made me think, I cut everything wrong when, in my life.
1: Yeah.
0: Everything I had cut wrong. And he took all of it, including the waste, the sawdust, and he put it together and built something that I could have never built. Never built.
1: Yeah. You know, Evel Knievel, the great motorcycle daredevil writer who lived an immoral life. He was a drunk. He was a womanizer. And once beat up a business associate with a baseball bat.
0: Jeez.
1: Went to jail for assault.
0: Wow.
1: Oh, yeah. He was a crazy guy. Anyway, he came to faith at the end of his life. He's on the beach in Florida, and God spoke to him and said, Robert, which is a real name, I've saved you more times than you'll ever know. Now you need to come to me through my son, Jesus. So he freaked out. I don't even know who Jesus is. So we called Frank, what was his name? The famous broadcaster, sports guy.
0: Gifford.
1: Yeah, Frank Gifford. He called Frank. Frank, you're a Christian. What? I don't even know who Jesus is. I had this thing. He said, well, get The Case for Christ, that book by Lee Strobel. That'll explain. Anyway, Evel Knievel has this radical experience with God. 180-degree change, more than anybody I'd ever seen in my life. We became friends. He called me to thank me for writing the book, and we became friends. I saw his life completely change. But his biggest lament to me was, Lee, if I'd only come to faith as a kid, I could have lived my life differently. I could have lived my life for God. And I said, I know that, but when you stood up, when you were baptized, and you told your story of how God has changed your life, and the pastor ripped up his sermon and said, y'all have heard the story of Jesus. Anybody who wants to come up right now, receive Jesus and be baptized, come on up. And 700 people came up.
0: Wow.
1: I said, do you think that would have happened if you'd been Christian since you were a little kid? Probably not. Yeah, you did a lot of messed up things in your life, but you know what? God used it because you have a certain kind of twisted credibility with people.
0: Yeah.
1: And so, you know... Yeah, we all wish, I think, those of us who found God and have had our lives changed, wish we'd done it earlier. But as you say, I love the way you put it, how God took the sawdust and the incorrectly cut wood and
0: no waste,
1: and put it together to create us the way we are.
0: I know.
1: And, you know, I probably have, you know, I write books about faith in a way that maybe has more credibility because I had been an atheist. I had been a skeptic. And do I wish I hadn't done a lot of the things I did? Yeah.
0: Yeah.
1: But that.
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5: Yeah,
4: you
5: heard God. Yeah.
6: I don't know how I know, but I know now, after years and years, when it's me,
5: yeah,
6: and when it's God,
5: yeah,
6: they both sound like me.
5: Yeah, yeah, right.
6: The biggest tip off is, for me at least, is it's always a prompting to do something I really don't want to do. You know what I mean? It's right. Like, yeah. No, I don't really. Yeah. No, that's not me. Yeah. Or I don't want to do that. Or
5: not
6: whatever.
5: Something you would have naturally chosen to do.
6: Correct. Yeah. And it's always like, yeah, but you need to.
5: Yeah.
6: You know?
5: Yeah.
6: And that's how I know. Yeah. How do you know? Because everybody says.
5: Yeah.
6: I mean, 70% of people say they've heard the voice of God or they've heard God?
5: Quite a few. Yeah. Quite a few. I think it's a couple things. I agree with you that especially as you walk with God for a period of time, you get more discerning on what his voice is.
6: Yeah.
5: But I remember after I became a Christian a couple years later when I felt God calling me to leave everything behind, all my journalism training, my legal training, take a 60% pay cut, and join the staff of a local church. And I thought, really? You give all this, all that I've worked for my whole life, a legal editor of the Chicago Tribune and books and TV? Yeah, leave that all behind. Take a 60% pay cut. Go work on a church staff.
6: Mm-hmm.
5: And, you know, it was one of the easiest decisions I ever made. Because it was the test that you just mentioned. Was that something I would come up with?
6: No.
5: No, no. No. I was flying high in my career. I would have ridden that wave. No. And so that's one of the tests, as you say.
6: When you take that first leap,
5: yeah,
6: the voice gets stronger.
5: Yes.
6: Because it knows you're going to listen and obey.
5: Yes.
6: So it gets stronger. And yeah, I remember a time I started the Blaze. And I know I was supposed to do it.
5: Yeah.
6: I know I was supposed to do it. And there was no way to do it. And we get neck deep into it.
5: Yeah.
6: And my wife and I, no, like nobody knows this, especially at the time, my wife and I were like one paycheck away from out.
5: Wow.
6: Okay? We
5: wow.
6: put everything into this. Wow. And I say to my wife, yeah. How is this? And she's like, the Lord... Did you do what the Lord told you to do?
5: Yeah.
6: And I said, yeah. And then I'm thinking in my head, well, no, I didn't follow him exactly on a couple of things because he doesn't know my business, right. You know, that kind of stuff. And she said, we prayed on it.
5: Mm.
6: We had an answer.
5: Yeah.
6: It didn't mean that you were going to be successful at it.
5: Mm.
6: He's taking us someplace. He said, do it.
5: Yeah.
6: And he's taking us someplace. Yeah. And it may be that we're going to be poor. But if it's his will, does that matter?
5: Yeah.
6: And it gives you, it takes all of that stress away. I don't, as long as I've prayed on it, and my wife and I brought it to him.
5: You leave the outcome to him.
6: The outcome's his.
5: Yep.
6: And I'm just learning to do that now, you know, like with everything. Because what I do, I'm talking about politics all the time, and I get so frustrated. How can people not?
5: Right.
6: And that's not mine to worry about.
5: Yeah.
6: I'm supposed to do what I'm supposed to do, and the outcome is his. And if you believe that, then you know it's going to be good.
5: Yeah.
6: Lord, they're cutting all of the lumber wrong.
5: Yeah, right.
6: He wasn't freaked out when doing that.
5: That's right.
6: Why should I freak out when others are doing that? You know.
5: Now the Bible does say test the spirits.
6: Mm-hmm.
5: So we're to test them. One test we just mentioned, which is if this is something I would normally want to do in my flesh, in my own personal ambitions and so forth, then maybe it is from God. That's one good test.
6: And not based in fear.
5: Not based in fear. And then I think for me, I want to look at what does Scripture say?
6: Mm-hmm.
5: Is this consistent with the revelation of Scripture? Mm-hmm. Is it consistent? Because God's not going to tell us to do something that violates law. He's not going to go tell me to do something I don't want to do, which is like kill my kid.
6: Right.
5: Okay, that's not something I would do. But okay, it may pass that first test, but it's not in Scripture. So I want to go back and I want to say, what does Scripture teach? What does Jesus say about these things? And try to discern as best I can. Is this consistent? I think that's really, really important.
6: So I think it's weird. I think people are more willing to accept ghosts than they are, and you know, I read this stupid story, and I hate to say it this way because I do believe that evil exists.
5: Yeah. Yeah.
6: But there's a story that came out last week about this doll Annabelle, and it's possessed by blah blah blah, and the people are protecting from that evil spirit. They put it in a glass box.
5: Ah.
6: But somebody took Annabelle out last week and they died. And it's like, it's crazy.
5: Yeah.
6: And how many people will believe in that, but they will reject God?
5: Yeah.
6: They'll reject a miracle. They will believe in ghosts and try to contact ghosts, which ghosts don't make any sense to me.
5: No, they don't. In fact, the technical definition of a ghost is a person who has died and their spirit, their soul, refuses to enter into the afterlife. I don't see that in the Bible. I don't see that in Scripture. So I think ghosts are most likely demonic apparitions.
6: I agree.
5: Yeah.
6: I agree.
5: Having said that, Jesus was an exorcist. Jesus believed in demons. He cast out demons. And that's an affirmation that, yes, there is a demonic realm.
6: So explain this, because I think there's so much behavior now, and you'll see it on TV.
5: Yeah.
6: People filled with such unreasonable rage.
5: Yes.
6: And they're tearing their own families apart. And that does not come from any place good. And I understand anger and political divisiveness, everything else. I get that. But it's when people are like almost demons screaming.
5: Yeah.
6: It's
5: kind of hard to ignore it.
6: It's hard to ignore, and it's like, you know, you've left the normal human realm here.
5: Right.
6: So,
5: well, let me tell you a story. There's a guy named Richard Gallagher. Richard Gallagher is a medical doctor and a psychiatrist, trained Ivy League university, teaches at some really prestigious universities. I have a quote from the former president of the American Psychiatric Association saying he is a brilliant, credentialed, honest, great integrity filled, great, great guy. 25 years ago, he and his wife had two cats, and they got along great. They slept together, they played together, no problem. Until one night, the cats began to attack each other. I mean, vicious, trying to kill each other. They're clawing, they're yelling at each other, in a sense. They're clawing at each other, they're biting at each other. I mean, it was a violent eruption of the two cats, and they had a pull them apart and put them into separate rooms. What in the world was that all about? Next morning, 9 a.m., the doorbell rings. It's a preset appointment. A Catholic priest was bringing by a woman to be psychiatrically examined by Dr. Gallagher. Is she insane or is she demon-possessed? Doorbell rings at 9 o'clock. He opens the door, and here's the Catholic priest, and here's the woman he's to examine. She claimed to be the high priestess of a satanic cult. She looks up at him, and she sneers, and she says, "How'd you like those cats last night?" And that started Dr. Gallagher on a next 25 years of becoming immersed in the realm of the demonic, as studying it, investigating it. He's a medical doctor, highly accomplished psychiatrist. He knows the difference between a person who has a psychiatric illness and someone who's demon-possessed. And there are people who are demon-possessed. I mean, the cases he talks about, he had a case where a petite woman who was demon-possessed picked up a 217-pound Lutheran deacon and threw him across the room. He had one case where 8 eyewitnesses saw a demon-possessed person levitate off a bed for half an hour. He's experienced many cases where people are speaking in Latin and languages they don't know. He's seen many cases where there's spontaneous bruising and scratching that can't be physically explained away. He was actually on the phone with that Catholic priest later talking about that woman, Julia, who claimed to be a high priestess of a satanic cult, and they're discussing her case on the phone, and a voice comes on the phone. "You let her go. She's ours. Don't you blanky-blanky get involved." A satanic voice, the same one they heard during her exorcism that they're hearing now on the telephone. And he said, "This is not psychiatry. There is something here." And I think it's true. There is a supernatural realm that is beyond what we can see and touch and put in a test tube. And yes, there are angels. They are real. And yes, there are demons. They are real. And I think the biggest mistake, we take two big mistakes with demons. One is to deny that they exist, that there is no Satan. It's just a story. Deny that. That's a danger. Or to see a demon under every bush. I mean, and think that everything is being
6: correct.
5: You know, I think both are mistakes. But I think we have to be cognizant of the fact that there is this supernatural realm.
6: And do you feel it's growing, both good and bad?
5: I think so. Personal opinion, yes. I can't cite data,
6: yeah.
5: But my personal opinion. And the Bible says that in the end times, the evil will be more pronounced and so will good. And I think we're seeing that contrast between good and evil as starkly as ever.
6: And it also says one side won't understand the other. And
5: yeah.
6: I don't even begin to understand it.
5: Yeah.
6: And they don't understand me.
5: That's right. That's right.
6: It's just things that, you know, I know you talk about, you know, how one of the things is how do you explain the prophecies?
5: Yeah.
6: From thousands of years ago that are now happening.
5: Right.
6: I mean, that is, it's hard to explain. I think it's impossible to explain.
5: I think it's, well, I'll give you some mathematical analysis of that. There are a series of predictions, allusions, prophecies in the Hebrew scriptures called the Old Testament about the coming of Jesus and the Messiah. And there are dozens of these things, and people have run the odds. There's a professor of mathematics named Dr. Peter Stoner. He got together graduate students in mathematics, and he said, you know, a lot of these prophecies are mathematically quantifiable. If the Messiah is to be born in Bethlehem, how many people have been born in Bethlehem? We can determine that. So they looked at what are the mathematical odds that any human being in history could fulfill just 48 of these ancient prophecies. It's one chance in a trillion, trillion, trillion, trillion, trillion, trillion, trillion, trillion, trillion, trillion, trillion, trillion, trillion. It ain't going to happen. I think the prophecies that we see in the Bible, I think, have been proven beyond mathematical question to being true. And that gives credibility to scriptures. But it also alerts us to the fact we ought to pay attention to what things are being pointed toward. When we see the nation of Israel forming in the 1940s, we ought to say, wait a minute, something's going on here. Yeah. So, golly, that was one of the things that helped lead me. I remember as a guy named Louis Lapides. Louis was a Vietnam veteran, Jewish person. And he gets accosted by some evangelists on a sidewalk in Los Angeles, and they're trying to share Jesus with him. He said, come on. And they say, here, read this from your Hebrew scriptures, Isaiah 53. And he reads it, and if you've ever read it, it's a description of Jesus. It's a description of the Messiah who's to come. And he reads it, and they say, well, who do you think that is? And he said, well, it's obviously Jesus, but you guys have tinkered with the text. Huh. You guys have messed with it. So he called his grandmother, and he said, could you send me our version of the Hebrew Scriptures? He gets it. He looks. It's the same. And it's called the fifth gospel, because here we have thousands of years before Jesus was born. We've got these predictions of the crucifixion, the resurrection, and so forth. And so he ends up not only becoming a Christian, but a pastor, and is now to this day a pastor. Wow.
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6: Some people believe that angels are relatives coming and speaking. Mm. Nurses will tell you they know when somebody's about to die.
5: Yes.
6: Because they'll start seeing their relatives.
5: Yes.
6: They'll start somebody that they love,
5: yeah,
6: their,
5: yeah,
6: sister, mother,
5: yeah,
6: brother,
5: yep,
6: husband, wife,
5: yep,
6: will visit them.
5: Yeah.
6: Is that an angel?
5: Mm. I don't believe it's an angel. Do I believe it is a legitimate phenomenon? Yes, it definitely is. I have a whole chapter in my book.
6: Wait, supernatural. Meaning
5: that people on their deathbed will have a pre-death vision of what's to come. And often there are dead relatives who they will see. Now, this is biblical. We see it in Acts chapter 7, where Stephen, described as being full of the Holy Spirit, is about to be stoned to death. He's on his deathbed. He looks up and he sees the heavens open up, and he sees the Father and the Son together.
6: Mm-hmm.
5: So it's biblical. And I have a whole chapter on this. It's fascinating. It is far more common than people think.
6: My father, who is an atheist,
5: yeah,
6: deathbed.
5: Yeah.
6: He's completely out.
5: Yeah.
6: And he opens his eyes and he sits up and he looks at the corner of the room and he says, yes, okay. And he's having a conversation. I understand. Now, okay.
5: Dies. He died. Yeah.
6: I mean, what the heck was that?
5: Yeah.
6: What was that?
5: Yep. It's a remarkable phenomenon. A team of researchers went to a huge hospice facility in New York State, and they said to the dying people there, if you have a vision before, you know, before you die, mm-hmm, but they're all,
6: yeah,
5: dying.
6: Yeah.
5: If you have a vision unlike anything you've ever had, would you please tell us? We would like to know. Because a lot of people are embarrassed. They don't want to, mm-hmm, say anything.
6: Mm-hmm.
5: And so guess what they found? 88% of them had a pre-death vision. I was having dinner with my wife. There were seven of us in Oklahoma City a couple of months ago. And there were seven of us at dinner. And we started talking about this. And four families had stories of people had pre-death vision. Mm-hmm. My wife her mom and her dad. And often, here's the, I'm looking for corroboration again.
6: Yeah,
5: how do
6: yeah.
5: I know this isn't just coming
6: mm-hmm.
5: from a mind?
6: Yeah.
5: Well, one team studied 3,000 cases, and they determined these are not, this is not a matter of hallucination. It's not coming from their imagination. There's something more going on.
6: How do they know it's not hallucination?
5: Because they looked at what are the characteristics of hallucination, what are the characteristics of these pre-death visions, and they don't match up. There's
6: okay.
5: something else going on. But here's the corroboration. Often, people will see something in the realm to come that they could not have known about. So, for instance, there was a woman named Doris, very well-documented case. She's dying. And she has a deathbed vision, and she sees the heavens open up, and she sees angelic beings, and she sees her father, who had died a couple years earlier. And he's kind of almost welcoming her to the realm to come. And then she gets this puzzled look on her face. She said, wait a minute. What's Vida doing there? Why is Vida with my father? What? Doesn't make any sense. Why would Vida be there? And then she died. Vida was her sister. She had died a couple of weeks earlier.
6: And
5: nobody had told Doris because she was sick. They didn't want the news to kill her. So they withheld the news from Doris that her sister had died. And yet here she sees her in the realm to come already dead. So that's a form of corroboration. But here's one of the most interesting forms of corroboration. Children who are about to die, 4 years old, 5 years old, 6 years old, will often see angels coming for them. But they don't see angels as you would think a little child would imagine them to be. So I'll give you an example. In the Bible, in Luke 16, verse 22, Jesus talks about a beggar who dies. And in verse 22, he says, angels carried him to the realm to come. Very often, people on their deathbed will see angels coming for them. The great skeptic in Canada, number one atheist in Canada, Charles Templeton, who did become a Christian before he died, saw angels coming for him on his deathbed. But little kids, what would an angel look like to a five-year-old kid? Be a caricature, be a cartoon. It'd be big wings, right? And maybe some feathers or something. That's what a kid would see if this were coming from their imagination. That's not what they see. So there's a doctoral dissertation looking into these things. And in one of the cases, and this is common, one of the cases, a little girl said, Mommy, Mommy, do you see them? What, honey? The angels, they're coming. They're here. They're coming from, oh, they're so beautiful. Listen to their singing. Oh, Mommy, they're so beautiful. And her mom didn't want to disappoint her. So she said, oh, yeah, I see them. Look at their big wings. And the little girl said, oh, Mommy, you don't have to lie. They don't have big wings.
11: The Trump administration has promised to release all sorts of new files on UFOs. We'll talk to author Mike Schellenberger about how to separate fact from fiction, myth from reality. We're going to maintain a skeptical edge, but keep that little door open to be convinced. All that and more right now. So I've known Michael Schellenberger for, at this point, many years, and it seems like we've traveled in somewhat parallel paths. We've looked at homelessness, progressivism, California politics. But I'm really excited to talk to you, Mike, about a conversation we had a number of years ago that has stuck in my head about UFOs. And this might be new territory for people who love and follow your work. But I think you have the most sane, rational, and yet curious perspective on this issue. And so people know you from the Twitter files, from climate change, from San Francisco. But tell us about like how you got into thinking about UFOs and your general theory of how to look at it.
12: Sure. Well, it's great to talk about it. Great to be with you guys. And it's a fun topic to get on, especially today, which you may know is the second big release of videos and documents from the Department of War. This itself is a massive event, historically very significant. The history of the U.S. government's relationship to UFOs is kind of long and complicated. But if you were to summarize it, basically since 1952, if not earlier, the intelligence community has had a policy of essentially debunking and seeking to discredit all UFO sightings, and to including actually to demean and ridicule people that reported the sightings. And that was the actual recommendation of something called the Robertson Commission, which was created by the CIA in 1952. And if you just look at all the events since then, I think that perfectly describes how the U.S. government has dealt with this. So for President Trump to come out with this release is absolutely extraordinary. He should be congratulated for it. He did have to overcome a significant amount of resistance from the intelligence community. But I think it's not an exaggeration to say that it means that we've entered a new era, an era of disclosure rather than an era of secrecy. I think the issue then is, well, what are we looking at here? And I like to think of this as there's basically three ways to think about what we used to call UFOs and now we call UAPs for unidentified anomalous phenomena. You can look at them in the kind of conventional way as extraterrestrials, or we now call them non-human intelligence or NHI. There's a bunch of fascinating debates about what kind of non-humans these are, but there's a view that these are non-humans and that they have a kind of real world existence. I think the second view is the one that is most famously attributed to Jacques Vallée, which is that what we're looking at is really a continuation of spiritual phenomena in different form than existed in the past, but sharing a lot of similarities. And so Jacques Vallée is this very famous scholar and investigator of UFOs. He was played by Francois Truffaut in Steven Spielberg's 1979 Close Encounters of the Third Kind. He's in his 80s now. He's been studying this since his early 20s. He had an incredible UFO sighting as a teenager. But he went in 1968 into the archives in various European capitals and just discovered a huge amount of classified as mythology, folklore, stories of fairies and elves. And he views these phenomena as continuous with UFOs. We even had an earlier UFO sighting in the late 19th century in the United States of what they called airships, which presented to people as kind of zeppelins almost, but extraordinary sightings from people around the country. Harder to attribute it to social contagion, I think, but that's also one of the ways of looking at this. In fact, this is the third way I think you can look at UFOs and UAPs, which is as some combination of social contagion, a result of hypnosis, a result of a particular kind of psychological conjuring, building off of genuinely unexplained phenomena that we don't understand, maybe plasma, but natural phenomenon. And then a significant amount of government disinformation. I had mentioned earlier that the position of the U.S. government had been secrecy, but there's this other whole history where the U.S. government has spread disinformation about UFOs. And that's not a theory. That's pretty well documented in a number of cases. And then in a number of cases, I think we see government disinformation, but can't prove it. And what I would say about these three different ways of looking at UAPs and UFOs is that when you're inside of each of them as a kind of cognitive explanation or as a kind of worldview, it really can explain the entire phenomenon. In other words, you can go around life and explain all of these different facts as one of those three things, as non-human intelligence, as a continuation of spiritual phenomenon as has existed for millions of years or thousands of years, or as essentially a social, psychological, political folklore that was created by the same kind of things that we have created religions out of in the past.
11: So do you think it's some combination of all three of these things? I mean, is that your personal view of the matter? And I have a couple of questions. I'm just going to stack a couple of questions and I'll just let you answer them as you go. This is such a fascinating topic. There are so many directions to go with this, and maybe you can point us where you think the most material is for us to mine here. One is, why now? Why is this all happening now? Why has Trump decided after decades of secrecy and obfuscation and disinformation and misdirection, we're suddenly now going to get some real answers? Could it be that this is another instance of misdirection where we're being told this is a moment of transparency, but when in fact, it's just enough to kind of satiate like the needs for people like you to like get something out of this, but we're not going to get real answers. So why now? That's like one question. And then imagine the listener who is the Scully, okay, the X-Files character who's like the materialist who doesn't buy any of these sort of new agey philosophical spiritual explanations. Anything we're observing can just be
13: accounted for by, you know, military aircraft, maybe foreign nations, experimental aircraft or something like that. The rest of it just is some combination of experimental social contagion plus people who are just manipulating the video that they're, you know, uploading to YouTube or whatever. So, okay, why now? And then explain to the Scullys in the audience why they should take this more seriously.
12: Well, I think the latter is the third way of seeing this, which is essentially as a psychosocial political phenomenon. And you asked me where my own views are. I'm genuinely agnostic. It's I've become more comfortable holding that, but it is uncomfortable. It's annoying to have this level of uncertainty. I don't work on any other issue where I have the same level of uncertainty about something. I'm pretty clear about a lot of the facts that we're dealing with on things like climate change or energy or homelessness or mental illness or addiction. There's certainly some uncertainties there, but it doesn't compare to this situation where I genuinely can spend long periods of time in my own belief in one of those three belief systems or approaching the same evidence and seeing it in those three different ways. So I think they're all three are legitimate and important. There's definitely bad actors. There's certainly grifters that are spreading, you know, fairly narcissistic people whose intentions I think are fairly transparent. I think there's also some people that debunk things that they haven't actually debunked and claimed that they've debunked them. You know, and I think there's people that use this to advance their own spiritual views. So there's certainly bad actors, but I think there's actually three legitimate ways of seeing this. And when I testified to Congress on this in 2024, I said, I don't know what they are. Two of the four witnesses said we don't know, and two said that they did. Why now? I genuinely think that there's no... I don't think the Trump administration is playing games with the timing of this. I think that it's really, when you understand the events, particularly since 2017, this is the culmination of a lot of work of a lot of people, including a lot of people who have suffered for, advocating this. My own intervention was to try to put more focus on the role of the U.S. government, because it was very clear to me, and I had other whistleblowers, you know, make very clear that the government was just sitting on a lot of information and no good reason to shield it. There's always concerns around sources and methods, but I think we saw today there's redactions where the government is perfectly capable of protecting how it's gathering this information. I think most people in the world know that we have very sophisticated ways of seeing things all over the place, oceans, land, skies, space. So it shouldn't be too much of a shock that we have those abilities. I think that it's just genuinely unfolding out of particularly the mainstreaming of this view. I would credit social media. I would credit Joe Rogan. I think the Overton window, the boundaries of what's acceptable and not acceptable within mainstream discourse have shifted dramatically. And so now I think the Overton window is much more close to the place that where I'm arguing from, is that there is legitimacy to arguing that this is clearly a non-human phenomenon. I'll also point out that, you know, the former and current leaders of the intelligence community, as well as many members of Congress, believe that this is non-human intelligence. They don't dismiss this. And it's bipartisan. So there's people like John Brennan, who was central to Russiagate and going after Trump and trying to smear Trump as a agent of Russian disinformation. But you also have John Ratcliffe, who's the current director of the CIA, who says there's something real there and it's not adversarial tech. So I think that all three of those ways of looking at this phenomenon are legitimate, and we should, as people that are serious about the issue, you should be able to understand how to view the phenomenon through those different lenses.
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11: Perspective, of, we're calling it like the Scully Network. Perspective. I come into it with a lot of skepticism. I come into it assuming that it is an error or falsification or manipulation until proven otherwise. And it's something that I haven't spent a lot of time looking into, not an area of interest of mine. But like, if you were to select one video or artifact or cluster of phenomena that makes the strongest case for non-human intelligence, is there one instance or story or sighting that you feel like is the, if not the smoking gun, the strongest available evidence? And can you walk us through it? Because again, for people who have no background, no reference knowledge, kind of start from the beginning. Give us a tutorial on this most strongest evidence.
12: Yeah, I mean, I think the strongest evidence is from the intelligence community and the military. And that's been the way it's been since 1947, when Kenneth Arnold, an accomplished pilot, reported seeing UFOs in Washington State. It's been that way since, we had a 1952 UFO sightings, mass sightings in Washington, D.C., where fighter pilots were scrambled, remains unexplained. So I think the most persuasive evidence is coming from, trained military pilots, Navy pilots. You have episodes we see UAP are documented on multiple different sensing technologies, radar. We see a lot of infrared now. You're seeing normal video, plus you have people shooting the video. Plus we have, I think, one of the most interesting phenomenon is that we have a lot of UFOs over nuclear weapons sites, as well as nuclear power plants. Mm-hmm. I don't think that you can explain. I think there is a psychological explanation of it that's interesting. I don't think it is complete. I think that we see a lot of these orbs, but a lot of interactions. I'll give you one that's very controversial right now, which is that I believe it's 1969. The Malmstrom is an Air Force base with nuclear weapons, and A large UFO appeared over the space and shut down the nuclear weapons. It like turned, put them offline. And the Wall Street Journal recently came out with an article that said that that was the military testing electromagnetic technologies to use against adversaries, and that it was experimenting on this nuclear missile silo. I think that's preposterous. I don't think that that explains it. And the reason is I do not think, I think the military and the intelligence community did some really irresponsible things. But that strikes me as genuinely insane, the idea that you would be engaging in what was a very aggressive action, which is, you know, shutting down your nuclear weapons. I don't think that you would see the military, the intelligence community doing that. I similarly don't think that this is just secret technologies being tested over New Jersey and over these military bases. That would violate, you know, all sorts of rules for good reasons in terms of safety. So for me, it's just a large preponderance of evidence that we now have over almost 80 years coming directly from the military itself. You know, we even another good one is we have Defense Intelligence Agency in 1976 released a study or released a report that was very similar to some of the reports that we're getting now of two fighter pilots that encountered a massive, what they called mothership in the sky that shot out an orb kind of aggressively at the jets, that it locked up the instrument panels for the pilots. This was all reported in a declassified defense intelligence analysis. And we have all sorts of other stories like this of sort of mothership-like phenomena that are releasing orbs that appear to be probes. I mean, it's kind of right out of science fiction, but all pretty well documented with pretty reliable, you know, witnesses, usually more than one person.
13: 50% of you watching right now aren't subscribed. So please hit that like button, subscribe now, and share this episode with your family and friends. So it sounds to me like most of what's being described here is this sort of observable phenomenon. There's a lot of it. Not all of it can be explained away by sort of the usual stories about experimental tech or frontier tech or adversarial tech from the Chinese or whatever, the Russians. The sort of explanations given for why it might be seen over place X or Y don't actually add up, don't stand up to reason. And when you add up all of this evidence, circumstantial, any one of them may be, it suggests something more there. It suggests something that needs a thicker explanation and actually might switch the sort of burden of proof onto the skeptic even. Okay, that's one thing. That's like the observable evidence. I guess the next place my mind goes then is there's all this stuff happening. It's been happening for decades. Do we have anything that we can actually hold? I mean, you then go to these stories of a guy like Bob Lazar. If you don't know who Bob Lazar is, you know, he's a fixture on like Joe Rogan podcasts and so on. And I don't have his whole story, you know, in front of me, but he's like Bend Area 51. He's actually seen the thing. He's held the tools and like worked on the machines. Is it the consensus of the community? And I know there may not be a consensus. It might kind of be all over the map. But let's just stick with you, Michael. Do you have some evidence to suggest there's something more than just these things we're observing, but, you know, concrete, the material object? Did the orb ever fall to the ground? Did some guy from the Air Force pick it up and bring it back to a base somewhere so we could, like, actually take a look at it?
12: Yeah, I mean, so there is a new Bob Lazar documentary out. It's called S4. It's on Amazon. It's very good. Just as a film, as people that appreciate fun documentaries, yeah, it's excellent. It uses AI to recreate his story about these crashed or donated, is the language they use, craft from these non-humans. The film shows these really specific descriptions of the power source, of the inside of one of the crafts. And he also, Bob Lazar also describes watching, apparently, U.S. military people fly one of them, a very classic disc. I find this, there's some things about it I find incredibly compelling. For example, you know, Bob Lazar took a group of his friends to go to sort of, while he was still working there, to at night sneak very close to Area 51, where they all reported seeing a UFO that just kind of hovered right over them. And, you know, Bob Lazar's friend is in this movie and he's always had the same story. And he says this really happened. And there was all these other people there. I found that persuasive. I didn't think he was lying about it. I think he experienced that as true. The stuff I found less convincing was, for example, in the case where someone's flying this flying saucer in front of Bob Lazar. Then the question is, it came up for Lazar, which was simply, you know, like, where could we go with this? You know, could we go out in space? And he sort of mumbled it away, like, you know, he wasn't really sure. I think he said something like, oh, it could operate here, but it couldn't fly into space. It was very unclear. And I found that sometimes when the stories trail off like that, I had another case in Brazil of a famous crash in Brazil, and I interviewed the surgeon. This is all on Jesse Michaels' podcast, where Jesse Michaels is one of the major UFO podcasters. And I interviewed the surgeon who claimed that he had seen this alien in a hospital that had been treated after this crash. It's this amazing story. But when I started pressing a bit more on, you know, for example, his conversations with the other doctor and, you know, why was this doctor showing videos of this for years after, the story sort of fell apart. Mm. So I do think that you can certainly debunk a lot of these stories or you see them fall apart. But even there, I just think that there's not, I mean, I think we get into the abductions we talked about earlier. A lot of the abductions were done under hypnosis, and we know for a fact that you can implant false memories through hypnosis. But even without hypnosis, there's a lot of now research done. There's an anthropologist at Stanford who does research on how God, her book is called How God Becomes Real. And it's how people, and it's not, by the way, she's not writing it as somebody who doesn't think God exists. She's agnostic. She's an anthropologist, and she's just describing what people are doing to feel like God is real for them. And she just describes a set of things that people do in terms of like imagining that their minds are more permeable to seek a relationship between their own internal feelings and external events. She herself had various experiences that I think were psychic experiences, where she was working with magicians in Britain and they were doing a kind of channeling of their internal energy, and she turned her watch off. She also woke up one morning and saw six druids in her room. And doesn't dismiss it as psychosis. So it's you all may know a famous Harvard psychologist named William James, who wrote Varieties of the Religious Experience in 1902. And in his book, he said, I think there's something more there that's not reducible to psychology or sociology. And that's her tradition. And she says, I agree with that. I don't think it's reducible. And I'm in that tradition, too. I think that you can come up with a really complete explanation with psychology and sociology, but for me, there's still a remainder which keeps the mystery alive.
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11: Whole range this of issues is the that Blaze Radio Network. From the left to the right, from the one counterculture to another counterculture. And if you look at RFK, perfect example, you know, kind of vaccine skepticism was something that used to be like Sausalito and Vashon Island, Washington. And now it's like a MAGA RFK kind of Trump thing. I think you're right. UFOs have kind of also, I remember growing up, you know, you grew up in Northern California. All three of us are like NorCal. You grew up in Northern California. It's like the crunchy acid heads and kind of that guy in your high school who was like really into all of like, it was the occult or UFOs or at least, you know, granola food, whatever. And so the politics of it is interesting. So why, and on all these questions, maybe you can give us your overarching meta theory. Is it just the right stop trusting the government? Is it something to do with Trump? Why have all of these issues seemingly migrated from one camp to another, in your opinion, Mike?
12: I mean, there's obviously like a really simple, you know, more obvious explanation of this, which is that the U.S. government lost our trust. They said that COVID came from nature, not from a lab. They said the COVID vaccine would prevent infection and transmission, even though Pfizer itself said it wouldn't. They said that climate change was an apocalyptic threat. They said that boys can become girls. I mean, just think about the number of things that the medical and governmental establishment said that were obviously wrong and in some cases were deliberate misinformation, such as in Russiagate or Hunter Biden's laptop or the various excuses for censorship. So they've lost our trust. And so it makes sense that in that epistemic void, which I know is something that you guys have been talking a lot about, that you would see more legitimacy for these alternative views. I thought one of the things, when I was thinking about our conversation today, one of the things I was thinking about how you guys have been talking about this epistemic vacuum. And one of the observations I just wanted to make about it is I think that the motivations really matter in when you're doing this work of exposing genuine conspiracies or exploring whether something is a conspiracy. which is your goal to actually get to the bottom of it and restore trust in institutions that we all, that many of us feel that we need to maintain civilization? In other words, I would like an FBI that is not engaged in politics. I would like a CIA that's not running disinformation operations and trying to censor us. I think if your goal is to sort of keep the conspiracizing alive, I think if you have a business incentive to fill 2 to 3 hours a day with content, it's not in your interests to just say, hey, you know, Tyler Robinson killed Charlie Kirk all on his own, and there's really no evidence that anybody else was involved in that assassination. And if we start going and chasing conspiracies around something where there's no evidence, you might end up making false accusations, and that would undermine our wonderful Lockean system of laws. I mean, this, you know, we've all been chasing this question of why are our elites undermining these core pillars of civilization? Now we're sort of seeing that come onto the right. I don't think in a deliberate way, in the sense that I think the left is pursuing a Rousseauian project to unmake Western civilization. But I do see it on the right, where I don't think that the concern is to actually make the intelligence community, you know, more honest, more transparent, more accountable. It seems like it's really the goal is to just maintain this, you know, kind of ongoing conspiracism. And I think there's a difference between investigating potential conspiracies and engaging in conspiracism, which

0: to serious consideration to the kind of evidence where you say, okay, now I'm convinced this is real. This is now in the domain of sort of traditional scientific inquiry. What might we see in these document dumps that might move us like further towards that sort of latter understanding of this phenomenon?
1: I mean, the main thing is just much greater humility and recognition of just how we are absolutely swimming in mystery, and that the establishments, for a variety of reasoning, every governing establishment to create a sense of legitimacy wants to suggest that it knows more about the world and the universe than it really does know. And honestly, that goes the other way. It goes towards human consciousness, human psychology. I mean, they're still making progress in understanding how we kind of conjure, you know, mysterious forces that we don't completely understand. And so I think that for me, what it does is it should move us into this place of just really a very high level of openness to these various possibilities, both of kind of a non-human technology or of some really fat. I mean, if this is just social contagion and a psychological formation, I can't think of anything that compares to it other than perhaps, unless you have sort of if you have an atheist view of past religions, you would say this is what a new religion looks like. We haven't spent a lot of time talking about the spiritual dimension of this. Mm-hmm. But one of the first things that you encounter when you investigate UFO cases is that they're just much weirder and more paranormal and more supernatural than just a kind of alien extraterrestrial story. So if you take the abductions, for example, a very common abduction story was that people were being abducted and used to make hybrid human alien babies. And they would abduct people and they would take their sperm and their eggs. No advanced civilization would need to do that to construct new forms of life. I mean, with CRISPR, we're able to already create designer babies. Imagine if there's some civilization that's, you know, hundreds or thousands or billions or millions of years older than we are. They wouldn't need to be doing something so crude as abducting people out of their bedrooms. So you have to ask, is there something else going on, either psychologically or spiritually? There's a bunch of really amazing testimonials by people that are, in my view, without question, telling the truth as they understand the truth to be. And for example, I'm also skeptical that these are people that are doing it for fame, because I think they were experiencing a lot of ridicule and a lot of public embarrassment. But just some amazing stories, like a British woman in the countryside in the 1960s with her children had an incredible sight of a UFO that she described as a Mexican hat, like a sombrero, and two people inside that she said were very beautiful people, and they had these very particular haircuts, and they were just kind of staring at her, and everybody saw it, and the kids were there and they saw it, and she just was like, I saw this, and I was ridiculed in my little village in England for years, but she, you know, says it's true. I think that's one of the most powerful, if you just kind of go, maybe it was just, we don't know what it was more of a spiritual experience, maybe better understood as a spiritual experience. That's a very profound, I mean, you could say those are angels in a different era. And you would say they're coming and we're learning that we're not alone in this world and there's some other presence there. And that's traditionally been the domain of religions. And with, you know, the decline of Judeo-Christian belief, it makes sense that if there is some reality to a supernatural world, that it would maybe manifest differently. Another one of my favorites is there's a black folk minister who called himself Yahweh. He called himself Yahweh, by the way. And they had a local TV news camera crew go out to film him to kind of make fun of him, and because he said he could conjure UFOs. But sure enough, he conjures like multiple UFOs, and it's all being filmed on camera. And the local TV news guys, like, they're calling the TV station, being like, it's actually happening. And there's just some, you know, the fighter pilots where it's all four of them, two, you know, because it's two people per jet, and they're all four of them are just absolutely adamant that they were flying around a Tic Tac and that it was an actual object and it was creating ripples on the ocean. I don't think those are grifters. I don't think those are hoaxers. There's a lot of counter incentives to wanting to do those. I think that they had genuine experiences, and it could be as straightforward as non-human intelligence or extraterrestrials, but that raises all these other questions about why are they doing this? And, you know, I'll just say, you know, Jacques Vallée has written so many books, and he's such a kind of the, really the, I think the

0: I think most people would agree, even the greatest scholar of the phenomenon, at least among serious UFO people. And he comes to a place where he says, I think the way you should think of this is that there's sort of a control system that's, and he's a computer scientist, by the way, help you get a sense of it. There's kind of a control system that's helping to evolve humanity and that is creating these different objects, phenomena to sort of help us to evolve. And it sort of sounds a little bit like God at that point. Like,
1: yeah,
0: there's a control system. So you've ended up kind of going, and he's such an interesting character because he sort of started with the extraterrestrial hypothesis and then ends up in this much more spiritual view of it.
1: Yeah, I mean, you know, what this is reminding me of, because you were asking, like, what other psychological phenomena, like, might approach this. And what comes to mind is, like, how we think about ghosts or these ways people describe, like, near-death experience.
2: Possession.
1: You know, they get pronounced dead, and they describe in incredibly vivid and consistent detail across contexts, like, they're going to some other plane and they're observing themselves in a way that almost defies like materialist explanation. And you go, okay, yeah, maybe there's something there. Like this, you know, we get these little peaks, you know, like piercing the veil of reality just so, and we can just like glimpse through it and it's sort of ethereal and we don't see the whole thing, but like UFOs and ghosts and whatever they are these vehicles or something that allow us in different contexts to kind of to see through that. I mean, it sounds very woo when you say it out loud and you almost want to like stop yourself because you sound like a, you know.
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1: I need you because you were asking like what other psychological phenomena like might approach this. And what comes to mind is like how we think about ghosts or these ways people describe like near death experience.
7: Possession.
1: You know, they get pronounced dead and they describe in incredibly vivid and consistent detail across contexts. Like they're going to some other plane and they're observing themselves in a way that almost defies like materialist explanation. And you go, okay, yeah, maybe there's something there. Like this, you know, we get these little peaks, you know, the little like piercing the veil of reality just so, and we can just like glimpse through it and it's sort of ethereal and we don't see the whole thing, but like UFOs and ghosts and whatever they are these vehicles or something that allow us in different contexts to kind of to see through that. I mean, it sounds very woo when you say it out loud and you almost want to like stop yourself because you sound like a, you know.
7: Have either of you had one of these experiences, whether whatever theme, whatever costume, objects,
1: you know,
7: ghosts, demons, possession,
1: yes,
7: UFOs?
1: Yes, dreams. Yes, in my dreams. I have a very vivid dream life.
7: In your waking hours, though.
1: It's embarrassing for me to talk about. Okay, I don't like to talk about it because it's embarrassing. But yes, there have been moments of such vivid dreams, and they're not lucid dreams, like that's a specific kind of thing, but they're lucid in the sense of feeling
7: clarity,
1: real and beyond like a normal, the way that normal dreams are described psychologically. And then they have an impact or get expressed through my waking reality in some fashion that I can't explain. I just can't. And I would sound like a fool to even try, but I'm convinced like my experience tells me that this is something that's very real, but it's for me, it's dreams. It's not UFOs.
7: In a dream state. Yeah.
1: The ghost.
7: Dream state's a little different, right? If you're driving, flying a fighter jet, you're not in a dream state. Nothing. Mike, how about you? Any of these personal experiences that
0: I have? I've had a UFO sighting and it was wonderful. And
7: well, tell the story. What happened?
1: Finally, 40 minutes in, we finally get it.
0: Yeah, I mean, I should say too that I'm a Christian. I came back to my Christianity at a very low, dark point in my life when I felt extremely alone, and it was a very specific experience where I felt God's presence, that God was with me, and it was a very personal experience. But it wasn't the only thing that led me back to my Christianity. There was two other things. One of them was that I remember Jonathan Haidt talking about how the psychological benefits of faith, which is something that has been writing a lot about, the psychological detriments of the lack of faith, including, I think, substance abuse disorder. But then the other thing was that I thought about UFOs, and I remember thinking that that there was some reality there, that it wasn't entirely explainable by psychological, sociological phenomena, and that was reason to understand that there's a lot of things that we still don't understand. But it was probably 2 years after that I was hiking in very typical Southern California, actually very typical California. Like, I had some time to kill before a talk in Southern California at the Nixon Library.
1: Nice.
0: And I just drove to the end of the road, you know, where the subdivision becomes open space, because I saw on Google Maps there was a trail there. And it was a very strange decision, because I remember having feeling very excited and sort of optimistic about, you know, what would come next. This was early 2022. And I was walking in one direction, and then I just literally that moment just turned around the other direction, and there were three. It looked like three stars to me. They were just stars. But then the one on the left pulled off, and it literally dragged my left eye, but not my right eye, with it as it went, and it was incredible. And then a cloud cover kind of just like right after it happened, just kind of came over, and it all disappeared. But I'm confident I was not dreaming. I was not high or drunk. And I don't know what it is, but I don't think it was drones. There was a physical experience for me with it. And it was very special. And I hope it is a wonderful thing to have. I will say, too, that there is a lot of people that talk about being able to conjure UFOs. There's a huge debate right now around a former Special Forces helicopter operator named Jake Barber. Jesse Michaels has a long interview with him where he tells an extraordinary story of actually recovering an egg-shaped UFO and having had this intense emotional spiritual experience that came right from it, like as though it were almost alive or almost a spiritual being. But he claims that they can attract UFOs similarly to that Yahweh figure. And I think that's a very interesting thing. I mean, I think there's a lot of phenomena that are not explainable or not debunkable. I don't think the magicians have completely succeeded in explaining all of that away. And that's the part I think it is wonderful to keep yourself open to those mysteries, but also the coincidences, to the new insights. I think our culture is just very left brain. We're very mechanically oriented. We're very machine oriented. We're very object oriented. It's sort of not what, you know, and I'm using left and right brain metaphorically, but we're not very open to those experiences. Even people that are religious, I think, you know, they have a very the sense in which, you know, God is far, and that this is just a world, you know, that's separate from a spiritual reality. But I think part of what's so special about UFOs is that it opens all of us up to having those spiritual experiences.
7: Interesting. Okay, and it might have something to do with Richard Nixon is the best part about this whole story.
0: Might have been Richard Nixon, yeah.
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7: Technological innovation and the human capacity for wonder. I'm still a skeptic, but I do recall this incredible image of Richard Nixon on the telephone talking to the people on the moon. So he's talking to the astronauts as they're on the moon, and then it's Nixon. And he's, oh, how's it going up there, boys? You know, it's this amazing thing. And so, yeah, I think it's like part of this American cultural and technological and political infrastructure I'm still a skeptic. I'm still in the hard skeptic camp. I don't know. Lomas, did Mike change your mind in one direction or another?
1: No, I mean, yeah. I live in the same kind of ambiguity that I think Mike did coming into this. Yep. I feel very agnostic. I'm going to hold up a book here. This is from the Harvard psychiatrist, John Mack, written, I think, in 1990. And this was one of my early encounters with the whole sort of notion around abductions and UFOs. And John Mack, who's this well-regarded psychiatrist, writes this book in which, you know, he goes into it as a scientist to try to discern what at bottom is the psychological substrate giving rise to these abduction fantasies. But it turns out that whole premise he doesn't think is real. These aren't fantasies. These are real psychological phenomena that just can't be explained in the way that other kinds of hallucinatory or sort of moments of psychosis can be explained. And so he comes out of this with this sort of very ambiguous thesis, which is, I don't know. We're kind of forced to live in the gray area that people don't like. And you see people want to run to one pole or the other to say this is not real at all, or in the other direction to say, I know for certain, and there's the like physical thing in Area 51, and all we need to do is get like 50 dudes and we're going to march on Area 51 and we're going to like storm the, you know, batter the doors down, and there's like the UFO, and it's going to be like Independence Day. We're going to be like Will Smith and get in the machine, and like, like, I don't think that's real either. And it's really unsatisfying to have to like negotiate this middle ground. But yeah, I don't see any way out of that unless, I mean, I don't know. There is like the materialist explanation I think might still be out there, which is like the Fermi's paradox thing, which we can't be alone out here. Okay. It's a mathematical impossibility. So either intelligence at some point gives rise to self-destruction, or the things are out there and ought to be in some way visible to us and may be here right now and have visited. And they are probably so far advanced beyond what we are that they can decide whether they want to be seen or not and when. And it's kind of up to them to kind of make that decision. When are they going to reveal themselves to us? And to believe that doesn't require abandoning that kind of left brain mechanical view of the world. It's all totally coherent.
0: Right.
1: And even sort of a necessary belief, actually. So I'm actually persuaded by that. I just, what I am skeptical of, Michael, I'll say, is the government saying, okay, now's the time we're going to be transparent. And we're all going to discover something in the next year or two or whatever that settles this debate. I just don't think that's going to happen. And I don't think they have the goods. I think we're just going to have to live within this ambiguity in perpetuity.
7: Yeah. All right. And Mike, let's give you the last word. And I'm hoping you can also just give one book recommendation for someone who is maybe skeptical, but, you know, willing to read a little bit. You know, give us kind of the last word and maybe one book that you'd recommend.
0: Sure. I mean, actually, what I would love to recommend is there's a couple of documentary films, or maybe three. The first would be The Phenomenon by James Fox. Particularly this really surfaces more of what we call the nuts and bolts version of the story of non-humans. And it does a really good, I think, a fair and accurate job. And Jacques Vallée is the science advisor on that film. He does another film after that about the crash in Brazil, called A Moment of Contact. And then the third is The Age of Disclosure, which is also a very literal sort of, these are ETs or NHIs, nuts and bolts, but it's very impressive because it's all these different intelligence community people who are saying, you know, this appears to be a different form of life. You know, one thing I'll just add is that if you listen to the core UFO belief story, it's actually a story that, like other religions, is seeking to explain all previous religions. So keep in mind that if you're saying, you basically, the core story, we call the core mythology, says that, you know, extraterrestrials created us. They then sent their messengers, whether Buddha or Jesus Christ, to sort of create religions so that we could create some order and not kill each other and try to find ways to live in harmony. that itself becomes a story that is very ambitious in its power to try to then explain all previous stories. And it's very easy to slip into. I was in a conversation with somebody where they said, well, if it's true, then this is the biggest event in human history. And I said, well, yeah, unless you are a Christian and you believe that Jesus resurrected himself, in which case that's still the biggest story in history, right? Like, but it only makes sense as the biggest story in history if you really believe it as the new religion to replace all others. And that's a big power move, and we should be very skeptical of that sort of claim to authority and power, because it's clearly there's a lot of ambition there. At the same time, you know, I think what we've been saying is, like, you watch a movie like The Phenomenon and you see, you know, people describing the sightings, you see, you get the documents, you get the evidence, and you know it's not something that has been debunked or is so easily debunkable. I suspect that the most significant contribution to this current release of files is just that this is an absolutely legitimate area of human inquiry, and that it does really challenge us, you know, coming back to the, you know, the epistemological challenges that we're all having, it really does challenge us to achieve that ability to hold potentially two seemingly opposite truths in our minds at the same time. A lot of people define the ability to do that as a kind of wisdom, and I think it does then, as a phenomenon, has a chance to genuinely evolve our own consciousness and make us wiser in understanding something so uncertain.
7: Hmm. That's awesome. Well, we'll leave it there. We're going to definitely have you back. You have a new book coming out. You're prolific on Substack. Everyone should follow Mike if you're not already doing so. And good to see you, man. Good to see you
0: again. Great to be with you guys.
11: Yeah, this was great. Right. Thanks.
0: Thank you. Bye.
12: Many have come to protest, many to pray, but most have come to participate in what has become the best show in town.
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14: Good morning, American. It's Friday.
15: And a busy one it is. Awful lot to get to today. What a crazy world we live in. It's really a fantastic world.
16: Thank you.
15: But, you know, crazy. Little house update along those lines, how crazy things are. Uh-oh. 3 o'clock in the morning, not last night, but the night before. 3 o'clock in the morning.
7: Okay.
15: One of the heavy machinery machines downstairs turned itself on.
7: Great.
15: We leap out of our couch.
16: Right.
15: You know, not the bed. We didn't leap out of our bed.
7: The couch.
15: We leapt from the couch. And, you know, you're in that kind of...
16: What the hell is that?
15: You're in that screwball place where you don't know what's going on. And then all of a sudden, I half expected to go downstairs and find one of the Mexicans there.
7: Working.
15: Too early? Yeah, just a tad.
7: But you want it done.
15: Just a tad. Yeah, right. I do,
7: you wouldn't been
15: do
7: that
15: want
7: mad.
15: It done.
7: You're like, well, I'm leaving for work. This is Jackie's problem.
16: Yeah.
15: Just out of the blue. Just turned itself on. Bizarre. 3 a.m. I don't know.
16: Did you have a talk with the leader of the crew?
15: Yeah, we did yesterday. We had a little talk with the leader of the crew.
17: Yeah, that shouldn't happen.
15: You think? Yeah, that's kind of what I was thinking.
7: Maybe going forward, you unplug your
15: Maybe
7: tools.
15: You unplug it. And then if it's plugged in and it goes on anyway, then I'll know something really screwy is happening.
16: Yeah, but we leave it plugged in because it takes a long time for him to prime.
15: Yeah, is that what it is?
16: Yeah.
7: No, do we have some ghosts?
18: Hang on a second. The fact that they're leaving their equipment plugged in shows that they are there for the long haul.
15: Yeah, they're there for the duration.
18: Worth unplugging it every day.
16: That's true.
15: They're there for so long. I can't even imagine having a regular house now. I can't even imagine.
18: You guys put this on this up for sale yet? Get out of there.
15: We're about to. All right. So supposedly we have a deal with Iran.
16: Yeah.
15: Right. The president hasn't signed it yet, but there's a deal in place.
18: Why do you think this is taking so long? Because this has been reported for about 24 hours now, and I almost feel like it's Trump going, you know what? If you guys can take forever between decisions being made, then you're just going to sit back and wait for me.
15: Yeah.
18: That's what it kind of feels like. Oh, maybe.
16: Maybe you're already thinking we need to bomb a couple places first.
18: Right, and then the peace, or then the ceasefire.
15: Yeah, but this is an agreement that would just extend the ceasefire for another 60 days.
16: Yeah, it's not a done deal.
15: Is that the best we can do? How about you just end this thing once and for all. Stay out of the Strait of Hormuz. Don't develop a nuke. And you're going to be happy with the frozen assets. You, we've frozen because you can't have them back.
16: You don't get to make the rules.
15: Right. You've got, you know, he talks about people who have no cards.
16: Right.
15: They should have no cards. How are they making demands at all?
18: He's actually used that line a couple occasions when describing
15: Yes, we have all the cards. Yeah.
18: They have no cards.
15: They must have one.
16: It should not be an
15: shouldn't
16: extension
15: be an issue.
16: to a ceasefire.
18: Mm-hmm. So weird, man.
15: And then again, your mind then goes to, well, okay, maybe they're not talking to the right people. Maybe, right. And maybe even in Iran, they don't know who the person in charge is. Okay. I would assume it's the military. It's okay, the IRGC.
16: And that turns the 60-day ceasefire into kind of a good thing, gives them a chance inside Iran
15: to work it out. Yeah, maybe. Okay. Maybe this is a brilliant deal. Maybe he's playing 4D chess.
18: Oh, well, my gas dropped again overnight.
15: Did it?
16: Yeah, 369,
18: yeah.
15: That is a bargain. Huh? What a bargain.
18: That's called the Overton window of gas prices. Right there,
16: I paid
18: friend.
16: 371 2 days ago.
15: You got robbed. Taken.
18: I know.
15: You got robbed. Wow.
16: I know.
15: Think about that. 2 cents a gallon. So if you put 10 gallons in there,
16: I know.
15: That's 20 cents right there. Right there.
16: I know, Pat.
15: Okay. Okay. I just wanted to make you aware if you weren't, and apparently you were.
16: Yeah.
15: All right. So here's Scott Bessent talking about the deal with Iran.
11: That there is a tentative deal that has been agreed for a 60-day extension of the ceasefire and then a continuation of nuclear talks.
19: Again, it's always a mistake to get out ahead of the president, so it is all going to be the president's decision. Mm-hmm. I think that we can see that the president very clearly stated his open the strait, highly enriched uranium, no nuclear program. So
11: those things part of the temporary deal right now, sir. Are those three aspects that you just outlined part of the temporary deal that has been agreed?
19: That if there can be no deal without those, why would there be a deal without those?
15: Wait, what?
16: It's kind of a good point.
15: That is kind of a good point. We're still dealing with the substitute spokesperson.
18: Oh, yeah.
15: How long is Caroline going to be out?
16: I
15: mean,
16: the kid's
15: driving now. He just got his driver's license.
16: Talk about fraud, man. She is
15: staying out way too long on this thing.
16: She is milk.
15: Milk
16: has got a partner.
15: Yeah. And we call Levi Milk because he milked his time here for all it was worth and then some. And that's
20: still
15: what,
20: milks it, though.
15: He still does. And now Caroline, doing the same thing.
16: Milk Jr.
15: Yeah. She took her cue from him.
18: How old is that kid now? Do we know?
15: He's 17.
20: He's 17.
15: Yeah, he had to wait two extra years to get his license. Yeah.
16: If he's driving.
15: He's 17.
16: Yeah.
15: Yeah, without a permit. I mean, we're way beyond
20: permits. We're way beyond permits, yes.
15: It's past driver's ed. Come on. Get back to work, Caroline. Bessent talked about Trump in the midterms.
21: The midterm election will hinge on the economy. What did you think about President Trump's comments in the cabinet meeting yesterday saying he didn't care about the midterms?
19: So you're calling President Trump a statesman? You're saying that he is taking a statesmanlike position, that he has a core belief, mm-hmm. and he believes that the most important thing is for Iran never to have a nuclear weapon. So I believe those things can be true, that we can do well in the midterms, that we perhaps have the makings of a deal here, and I believe that, and look, the economy... That it is challenging now, but unemployment is still low. Tax refunds were high, mm-hmm. and consumer spending is still quite high. So in my private business over the years, I always looked at what were consumers doing, not what they were saying. And I'm in constant contact with the banks, and every income quintile is still doing well.
15: Okay, every income quintile is doing well.
18: In other words,
15: your bitching.
18: We're looking at all your bank accounts, just so you know.
15: Right.
18: That's what he's saying.
16: I mean, he certainly hasn't been peeking at my quintile.
15: It's fine. He knows it's fine.
16: Oh, okay.
15: What are you talking about?
16: I also like that. Does his watch it matches his tie?
3: Yeah, so
16: is that like his Swatch tie?
3: Yeah.
16: Or his Swatch that he changes out every day?
3: That's pretty cool.
16: With different colors?
15: Didn't.
18: Oh, cool.
15: Oh, okay.
3: Yeah.
18: Nice. I do think that was an excellent way to answer that question. Oh, thank you for calling the president of Statesman.
15: Yeah, that was.
18: He's
15: really
18: not worried
15: good.
18: About the really ramifications good. At the voting booth because he's trying to bring us world peace. Now, the rest of that answer,
15: a little iffy,
16: and
15: problematic.
16: There's people here in America that barely care about that world peace thing.
15: Mm. Mm-hmm. When it comes to your finances at home, it's hard to care about other things.
16: Yeah.
15: Because that is all encompassing to you.
16: I mean, you're looking at your quintile.
15: Yeah. When you're being crushed by debt, then that's really hard to look at other things and say, well, okay, but at least Iran has to give up their nuclear dust. I can't make any payments on my house this month, and we can't buy food, but no nuclear dust is in Iran.
3: It's called perspective, Pat.
15: Perspective.
3: It's called perspective.
15: Yeah. Also, we talked about dismantling. Man, this is a wide-ranging little get-together with the press had yesterday.
18: I mean,
15: he's just pretending to be Caroline Leavitt, right? I mean, he's just doing the full thing.
16: Yeah.
15: Talks about dismantling Antifa.
21: Update on that investigation. How close are you guys to finding out who's funding it?
19: It is ongoing. We've made substantial progress, and I think in the weeks and months ahead, we're going to have a lot to report. One thing that did go the underreported that I would point out to all of you is the IRS is now giving guidance on the Form 990, which nonprofits they have to file, and we are going to encourage or demand that nonprofits know their grant recipients. So if a grant recipient is violent, if they are suppressing people's rights, then you are responsible for that.
16: Whoa.
19: I think that's a very good first step.
15: All right.
16: I don't know that I... Doesn't sound like I should like that.
15: Well, I'm going to let you mull it over in your head, and then you get back to us when you've decided.
16: Okay.
15: All right. But you noodle that out for a while. Yeah. I like the fact that you're noodling it right now. You're not jumping to conclusions.
16: No, I'm not.
15: That's good.
16: No, I am not.
15: That's good. I appreciate that.
18: No, that's good. I'm glad the IRS will now be focused on other things than regular Americans.
15: That would be nice.
16: Okay, I'll do like that.
15: Yeah. You know? Yeah.
18: When the IRS, just a heads up, when you send out a notice to, I'm just hypothetical, by the way, gentlemen. When you send out a notice saying that you owe a certain amount of money and it's a completely inaccurate amount, just the amount of time and effort that is wasted trying to clear that up, I'm glad the IRS will now be focused on other things. Again, that was just a hypothetical I'm throwing out there. Has nothing to do with anything in reality.
15: Oh, I'm glad to hear that.
16: Yeah.
18: Kind of
15: strangely specific hypothetical.
18: But you would like to see some pressure brought to these groups that... Because that the downfall of America, it runs, well, the CIA and NGOs. I mean, our tax dollars are being used against us in so many ways, as we learned with Doge and now with what the IRS is up to going after these NGOs and how they're being funded. I mean, we're the ones paying for this stuff.
15: No question about that.
18: Have you mulled over it over there yet?
16: You're right,
18: NGOs.
16: There. But what he talked about was the nonprofits who give money to other entities.
18: Uh-huh.
16: Now they're responsible for those entities.
18: For those crimes. Okay.
15: Continue to noodle.
16: I am.
18: Look at you mulling.
16: It sounds like something I shouldn't like.
18: You're mulling.
15: Okay. then... I don't know if you've heard about the $250 bill.
16: Yeah.
15: There's going to be a $250 bill for the 250th anniversary.
16: Well, it's funny that you say that. I put that in the Fat Five, but it is Scott Bessent. So, I mean, it sticks with our Scott Bessent markings.
15: Yes.
16: So it is awesome.
15: And he was asked about that yesterday.
16: Well, a couple things. A couple different things that he talked about was awesome. And I know that I want one. I can't afford one. But I want one. I want the $250 bill.
18: You want to play that clip here? You want to get to mulling?
15: You can mull and noodle while he
16: two separate clips.
15: Tells you about it.
16: There's two separate clips.
18: It's two separate clips.
15: Okay.
16: So go ahead.
15: All right.
16: Play
18: which one you want?
16: One.
21: agencies from the Treasury Department who have asked agencies to be ready to do that. Do you think politically it's a good idea to put his face on a $250 bill when people are struggling to afford gas?
19: I don't really understand this Washington Post article. That who hears from the Post? Yep. Terribly written, terribly edited, because basically what it says is that Treasury is following the law and that we've created the bill and that it's up to Congress, but that we follow the bill and it's up to... I didn't really understand what the story was. But anyway...
21: aren't involved in that, two of your political appointees?
19: Yeah, of course, but we prepare for everything if it gets passed. Just like we were ready 6 months in advance for the one big beautiful bill for tax guidance. Mm. So we have to prepare in advance. You can't draw something up the day before.
21: Politically, do you think it's a good idea, though, when people are struggling to afford gas and groceries?
19: I think it has... I think that it's bifurcated. That do you think we should have a 250th anniversary, the celebration?
21: Well, that's happening anyway. But putting the president's face on a $250 bill is a choice.
19: But Caitlin, it's not happening anyway. It's happening because it's being funded by private citizens, by the federal government, by state governments, by municipal governments to celebrate our country. And I don't think that there's anything untoward about having the President of the United States, the person who was President of the United States, on the 250th anniversary bill.
15: Okay.
18: So deal with that, Caitlin.
16: Okay. Mm-hmm. Also, in that, prior to that, before he talked to beat up the Washington Post article against Caitlin, he talked about the actual $250 bill, which is cut 20. Hopefully, it'll be ready.
19: Again, as Treasury Secretary, I have two mandates for U.S. currency. At present, no living person can be on U.S. currency, and the currency must say, "In God we trust." So right now there is proposed legislation in front of the House, in front of the Senate, to change the first requirement so that a living person, Donald J. Trump, could be on the $250 bill. So it's all in the hands of the it's all in up on Capitol Hill.
16: At
19: Treasury, we prepare things in advance. So we have prepared in advance that if the legislation is passed, but we will stick to the law.
16: Okay. Thank you. And that's when he went after Caitlin on that. So what don't you understand?
15: So is that what the bill would look like? Yes. Is that what they're proposing? $250
16: bill. Yes. Now, and
15: interesting.
16: They're also wow. They're also it's just commemorating.
15: All right.
16: Yeah, that's all. Then they also announced earlier this year. Remember, we talked about how the Trump's face would be on the dollar coin, mm-hmm. commemorating the Declaration of Independence and the 250th anniversary. They're also preparing a president's image on a small batch of 24-karat gold commemorative coins for the 250th anniversary, where he's leaning over the Resolute desk. So.
18: Now,
16: good for that. We're celebrating.
18: Now, check this out.
16: Happy birthday, America.
18: The 150th birthday for the United States, President Calvin Coolidge was in office. And they did mint a half dollar.
16: Oh, there you go.
18: Featured both President George Washington and President Calvin Coolidge, obviously alive at the time.
16: Yeah. Mm-hmm.
18: Making Coolidge the first living president to appear on a coin.
15: All right. So there's precedent for it.
16: Absolutely.
18: I wonder how he felt about that, though. I just feel like he wouldn't have been into that.
16: He's your boy. You haven't read readings about that?
18: He would have probably stood silent on that one.
16: Mm. Thank you.
15: Wow. Just like the Constitution, it's silent on Calvin Coolidge being on a monetary coin. And it's silent on whether Trump should be on this $250 bill.
5: That's why he's going to be on it, then.
16: Yeah, he is. Absolutely. You know he is.
15: I mean, who should it be? I don't know. I would usually go to Founders, frankly.
18: I don't think I'm ever going to have one of those bills pass through my hand, so I don't think it's going to matter, a $250 bill.
15: Is it actually going to circulate, or is it just available for collectors?
18: Mm.
15: Do you have to pay $500 for a $250
16: Probably.
15: Bill?
16: I mean, for sure, like the dollar coin isn't going to be a dollar.
15: Yeah, right? You wouldn't think so.
16: Right.
15: But who knows? Who knows?
18: Yeah. Okay. It's intended to be commemorative.
15: Yeah.
18: A collectible.
15: That's what I thought.
18: Not standard money for
15: right.
18: A
15: You're not going to show up at 7-Eleven and give them the $250 bill.
5: You could.
15: I suppose.
18: Like you said, if it says U.S. currency and in God we trust, you better take it.
15: Yeah.
18: You hearing that, you cashless restaurants? You hearing that? This is legal tender, and you have to take it for all debts.
16: We don't take cash here.
18: I don't care. You're going to, all right?
15: But they're trying to change the law for a living person to be able to be on the bill.
16: Yeah.
15: Will they also change whether or not In God We Trust has to be on it? And ooh, so this will be entirely commemorative, right?
16: I don't think so.
15: If it's just commemorative, then you don't have to worry about the legislation, I would think. You just... It's commemorative.
16: Yeah, they're emblazoned with stuff. It's fine.
15: But if you can actually spend it...
16: I think he wants to make sure
15: that's
16: you
15: a different
16: can
15: spend deal. Yeah. Because it's almost worthless, if you can't spend it.
16: Right, he wants to be able to... He wants to be able to pull it out of his wallet.
15: Yes, he does.
16: And pay with it. Yeah.
15: Yes. And if it ever happens, and it does circulate, he'll have... thousands of them.
16: Absolutely.
18: Well, inflation absolutely is getting to where you are going to be at the 7-Eleven with that.
15: Yeah.
16: Keep the change. It would be awesome.
15: That would be awesome. $250 bill.
16: That'd be awesome.
15: Interesting. I don't remember them doing that for even the 200th. But maybe they did. The bicentennial. Do you remember a bill, commemorative bill coming out?
18: Gerald Ford on it?
15: We would have regretted that, wouldn't we?
16: Yeah, no kidding.
15: Wow.
18: I'm looking to see if they did anything for him.
16: Although he's from Michigan, so I like him.
15: Mm. Uh-huh. Just automatically anybody from Michigan.
16: I like him.
15: All right. Hmm. Ted Bundy, from Michigan, you like him.
16: You know what? Yes.
15: Okay. Well, that's what I'm just checking on. If it's just automatic and there are no other rules. I think we established it. Good.
16: Yes.
15: All right. Well, that's good. Then we come to OMB Russ Vogt, who was interrupted at the Capitol.
18: Yeah, this is a game. Let's see if you can pick out any word. You don't have to understand the phrasing that they're yelling from behind him. I just want to see
15: bunch of protesters screaming something.
18: Uh-huh. No idea.
4: The president drove enactment of the Working Families Tax Cut Act, which is a once-in-a-generation legislation to end fiscal futility, invest in critical priorities, and cut taxes for working Americans. This bill bent...
20: Mr. Vo, just hold on for a second.
15: What?
18: I mean, there's no unison. There wasn't a meeting beforehand.
20: The chair notes a disruption in the hearing and requests that the Capitol Police restore order immediately. The committee will briefly take a recess until we restore order.
18: Save lives. Something saves lives.
15: Pause it for a second.
18: What do you got? All right.
15: So protect PEPFAR from votes.
18: Oh, I didn't see the sign. Yeah.
15: Protect PEPFAR from vote.
18: But I mean, do they not get together at least in the hallway beforehand and be like, all right, guys, here's the phrase.
15: Yeah.
18: Let's all get on the same page here.
15: Well, it's chanted at the same time, at least.
18: Right.
15: They don't even have that down.
18: So that's the AIDS relief thing. That I guess
15: AIDS relief.
18: Cut.
15: Okay.
18: PEPFAR.
15: Okay. What does PEPFAR stand for, I wonder? Anyway. See how long this goes on. This is fun. Do they get rid of all of them?
18: One at a time. I guess budget cuts have made it so there's only one cop at a time up there.
15: Jeez.
18: And he has to do this one at a time. Look at that hair. You take her. All right, I'll go. Spend the money. All right, I'm starting to hear it a little bit better than it was yesterday. PEPFAR
15: saves lives.
18: Yeah. The president's... All right, can you pull down the cackling just a little
15: bit? Yeah, turn it down just a tad.
18: Oh, man. The president's emergency plan for AIDS relief started in 2003 from Bush.
16: I'm sorry, what are they saying?
18: PEPFAR saves lives.
16: Turn it down. Sir.
18: Really? Yes. Yeah, if he's going to be like this today.
15: Yeah.
18: He's mulling.
15: What a bunch of morons.
18: This goes on. I mean, like, where are the cops? I mean, wow. I love them.
15: I don't know.
18: I mean, it's like, might want to be a little closer to the committee room next time. He grabs her purse. Look how nice he is. He grabs her purse for her.
15: That's nice. That's nice.
18: Oh, it's her sign. Sorry.
15: Apparently, they raided another senior citizen home for this particular rally.
18: I like how the guys are all standing around vote, though. See that? He's sitting right behind them.
15: Yeah.
18: They just triangulate around him. Oh my gosh. And it goes on and on.
15: Isn't there 10 minutes of this?
18: Yeah. It's not quite, but
20: Shut the door.
15: Now you got one or two people.
2: Pepper tastes like pepper tastes like.
16: Bizarre.
15: It is.
18: Yeah, well, this is.
15: It is. This is what we've come to.
16: I'm glad they're so committed.
15: Yeah. Yeah.
16: To PEPFAR.
18: Well, it saves lives.
16: You're right.
15: I mean, you're going to be committed to something that saves lives, right?
16: Well.
15: That is something. That was effective, though. Wasn't it?
18: I'm swayed.
15: That was effective.
16: I don't know. How did they vote?
15: Well, here's what I believe now. Okay. I believe PEPFAR saves lives.
18: So they changed your mind. Like, you were neutral.
16: Yeah,
15: I was neutral on PEPFAR.
16: They need to vote for it.
15: But now I'm definitely in the PEPFAR camp. Yeah. And I think since it saves lives, we should not reduce its budget.
16: Thank you.
15: You're welcome.
18: I love Washington, D.C. Isn't it fun?
15: Oh, it's fun.
18: No, hold on. I kind of want you to play. Cue it up just about 1 minute in. Just some random place. Because this is the Mandela effect. Not the Mandela effect. What's the thing where you where you hear something else that's not really being said? Mm. Because Brian DeLauder, the Pat Head on the Blaze 24/7 chat, he says they're actually saying, let's just play it, please, and pop this up, Chris. They're actually saying Brett Favre saves lives.
15: Brett Favre saves lives.
18: What is that called? The McGurk effect. Brett Favre saves lives.
15: Brett Favre saves lives. Brett Favre saves lives.
16: I mean, it's still, I still want it.
15: Yeah.
18: You like it?
15: Yeah.
18: You like
16: it? I still want it.
18: Brett Favre saves lives.
16: Either one.
18: All right.
15: So did Vote eventually get to say
18: some things?
15: Yeah, he
18: got to say things? Some things. Yeah.
15: Okay.
18: Yeah.
15: Here,
18: the next clip.
15: Here's what he said. Russ,
6: the 2027 budget will ensure that the United States continues to maintain the world's most powerful and capable military as we grapple with an increasingly dangerous world. It is a sizable increase, and I want to explain that.
15: Okay.
6: It is meant for significant paradigm-shifting investments. For instance, the President and his Department of War are exhibiting tremendous leadership to build ships, planes, drones, munitions, and satellites faster without the backlog of status quo. For the industrial base to double or triple and build more facilities, not just add shifts, it requires multi-year agreements to purchase into the future. That cost has to be booked in this first year. Under President Trump's bold leadership, every tool in the executive fiscal toolbox has been used to achieve real savings, and our administration will continue to do so. A historic paradigm shift in the budget process is occurring, and it is producing real results for the American people. Fiscal futility is over. Now that our fiscal ship has finally turned and is facing the right direction, I look forward to working with you to continue to move it forward. We have much work to do. Together, we will achieve significant savings while implementing the president's bold vision.
18: All right. Sorry, no more of what you got over
15: so, there. So, yeah, we are not going to have as much of this.
6: Americans have been funding the following.
15: Okay.
6: $5.5 million to LGBTQ advocacy in Uganda.
15: In Uganda.
6: $800,000 for transgender people, sex workers, and their clients in Nepal.
15: What about PEPFAR?
6: $3.6 for LGBTQ activism, free training in pastry, cooking, psychosocial counseling.
18: Brett Favre.
6: A cyber cafe and the dance focus groups for male prostitutes in Haiti.
15: All right.
6: And $1.1 million to produce gender transformation in diverse social and behavior change report, which advocates, again, quote, gender blindness.
15: You know what this is going to result in is less pastries for queers.
18: I caught that.
15: For the queer community.
18: Less pastry.
15: Less pastries.
18: Uh-huh.
15: That's in... It's unacceptable. It's inconceivable.
16: Absolutely.
15: You know.
18: Now, oh no.
22: You keep using that word.
15: Right.
22: I don't think it means what you think it means.
15: Okay.
18: So Andrew Colvett, he kind of summarized that whole hearing for us, and I think this is pretty important there, that he talked about he overhauled $1 trillion in federal grants by adding strict E-Verify requirements, English language rules, and political appointee oversight to ensure taxpayer dollars go to American citizens first. Huh? Vote's new proposal replaces automatic payouts with pay-for-performance standards. Grants can now be terminated for waste, fraud, underperformance, or pushing anti-American priorities like DEI, gender ideology, or Green New Scan programs.
16: I don't like that.
18: No more blank checks and fraud. Complaints go straight to Inspectors General and U.S. Attorney Jeanine Pirro within 10 days. I like that.
15: Wow.
18: I mean, let's
16: no more grant oversight. Money.
18: No more grant money.
16: Money where you don't have to prove anything. That's right. You get the grant money and it's all yours.
18: I thought that was really important what Russ Vogt said there about funding the military. Because if reports are accurate on how much we're using against Iran right now, there's some serious depletion going in. If we're going to be fighting these wars, we want our boys and girls armed.
15: Yeah, it's absolutely unacceptable. I mean, between sending stuff to Ukraine and what we've done in Iran, I wouldn't be surprised if we're a bit depleted now.
16: And absolutely. And we just need to, you know, rev up the machine making, man. Let's go.
15: Yeah.
16: Let's make them.
15: Yeah. The thing with World War II was we ramped up so quickly because we had factories. And you could convert those factories into military equipment. And they did. And they did it quickly. And it blew the world away how quickly it happened. Problem now is we got no factories to convert. So that's a problem.
18: And there's a fine line between being prepared for war and enriching the military-industrial complex, which you always have to keep a close eye on, as General President Eisenhower warned us.
15: Yes. While part of the military-industrial complex.
18: Yeah.
16: Right. Thank you.
15: Which is an interesting dichotomy there.
16: Really weird.
15: Very weird. But bless his heart. You know, I'm glad at least he said it, and that raised awareness. Just a bit. Not sure it helped anything, but it did raise some awareness. All right. 888-900-3393. I guess we'll check with Jeffy, who's in a very Democratic apologist mood today. So,
8: like always.
15: I would.
8: Is that just today?
15: Like always.
8: It's like always.
15: It just seems a little worse today than normal.
8: Yes, yes.
16: I just want grant money. Is
15: that all you want?
16: That's all.
15: Okay. He just wants grant money. Don't worry about it. The Fat Five coming up.

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0: 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Okay, I want to give you a hypothetical. Imagine that the world is in commotion, that several different countries are in a state of emergency with fires, floods, volcanoes. Imagine worlds at war, you know, because of religion or race or territory. Maybe there's money. I know this is really hard to believe. Okay, now open your eyes. Oh my gosh, that's really happening. This is real life. You need to order your Jace case. This is your Jace Daily Meds from Jace Medical. You cannot be unprepared for this, not for what's coming in real life today. I have two children that have medicine that they have to take every single day to stop seizures. If that is broken down supply chain and I can't get it, what happens? Jace Medical. 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
1: Yeah. Got a couple of tweets here. 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Boy, isn't that the truth. That's for sure. 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We got Brett Favre saves lives.
2: Police restore order immediately. The committee will briefly take lives. A recess until we restore order.
1: Pet farts save lives.
3: Yeah, that's a good one, too.
4: I mean, at least have a meeting beforehand.
1: Right?
4: Okay, guys. 1, 2, 3, go. Pet farms saves lives.
1: And these guys are probably making $200 an hour to do this.
5: Yeah, they don't care.
1: Morons. They don't even know what the issue is.
5: They're in there. They're just, they've got their signs, and we're ready to go.
1: Yep.
5: Get my money. I get to
1: unbelievable.
5: Cheer. Unbelievable. Holler, pet farms saves lives.
1: Yep.
5: I would... If you knew this was obviously, but I would like to hear their response to.
4: But a dude in a dress.
5: What is PEPFAR?
1: Right. What is that? What's PEPFAR?
5: You're saying PEPFAR saves
1: lives?
5: Yeah.
1: What is it? What tell me about it. Yeah, tell me how it's saving lives.
5: Yeah. What are they doing?
4: Stuff.
1: That wouldn't be fascinating. Stuff. You know they wouldn't know.
5: Absolutely.
1: They
5: not.
1: Would not know. All right. Here's Jeff Fisher.
5: Absolutely.
1: And Chewing the Fat or Fat Five. Whatever we're calling it.
4: Saves lives.
1: I'm sorry, the athletically overweight five.
5: Thank you.
1: That's what it is. Yeah.
5: A couple of stories from this week revisited. We talked about the trillion-dollar companies. Yeah. We mentioned that Micron made it to the

0: billion-dollar company. Mm-hmm. The next day, SK Hynix, for South Korean chip maker, joined the trillion-dollar club.
1: And you notice all these chip makers are becoming trillion-dollar companies because of AI.
0: Yep.
1: Everybody needs chips, yep. And so if you're in that business, you're doing pretty well right
0: Welcome
1: now.
0: To the club.
1: Yep, that's great.
0: Also, we mentioned, talked about Drake setting all kinds of new records with his three new albums. Well, now Drake has broken the record previously held by Michael Jackson for the most number ones on the Billboard Hot 100 by a solo male artist, as Janis STFU tops the chart. With the accomplishment, Drake now ties Rihanna and Taylor Swift for the most number ones across all acts with 14 chart toppers. And the only other artists ahead of them are Mariah Carey with 19 and the Beatles with 20.
1: Unbelievable. To be in that company with those
0: artists.
1: Wow.
2: Pretty, what's your favorite Drake song?
0: Pretty staggering.
1: My favorite?
2: Yeah, your favorite
1: so
2: Drake song.
1: So hard to pick. That's like choosing my favorite child. I didn't mean to do this,
2: but
1: yeah,
2: like,
1: I can't.
2: Just one.
1: I think I said yesterday, I couldn't name a single Drake song.
0: No, but the new hit on the Hot 100 is Janis STFU. So
1: Shut the heck up.
2: Yeah,
1: right?
2: That's my favorite. Yep.
0: No, that would be STFU.
1: Is that your favorite one?
2: That's my favorite one, yeah.
1: I bet that's a fun song.
2: Especially when he says F-U a lot. Oh, man.
1: Yeah. Does he actually say it, or do they bleep it?
2: I have no idea.
1: How's that played on radio? No idea.
0: I don't think it is. It's just digital downloads, baby.
1: Nah, okay. Oh, okay. It's not even being played on the radio?
0: I doubt. Maybe it is. Yes, maybe.
1: I bet it is. But they probably bleeped it. You know, sometimes they just dump the vocal at that particular moment.
0: Silly.
1: Yeah, it just doesn't sound good.
0: CBS News yesterday announced that Nick Bilton, investigative journalist, best-selling author, and filmmaker, has been named executive producer of 60 Minutes. CBS News editor-in-chief Barry Weiss and CBS News president Tom Cebrowski announced the big change. Bilton brings over two decades of journalism experience to the role at the New York Times. He covered how technology upended the world. He's contributed features and investigative coverage at Vanity Fair. He's written a couple of books. He's done a couple of podcasts. He's written and produced multiple acclaimed news documentaries. So Nick is one of the most entrepreneurial journalists of our time, a perfect leader, and then blah, blah, blah, more blah, blahs. Mm-hmm. And what a great hire he is. And it's an extraordinary honor to lead the next chapter of 60 Minutes, one of the most important journalism institutions in the nation's history.
1: Staff is apparently pissed because he's an outsider.
0: Yeah,
1: he's not from inside.
0: The mission of the program remains vital as ever, pursuing the truth. Yeah, I mean, look, he's the fifth executive producer in 60 Minutes history and the first to bring experience from the outside of linear television.
1: Yeah, they always hire from inside for that, but didn't this time.
0: Not anymore.
1: Yeah.
0: Not anymore. Good luck, Nick. I mean, it's a story brand, but is it?
1: Is it still? That's the thing.
0: I mean, Anderson left, right? He's only doing a CNN gig now.
1: Mm-hmm.
0: And there was another one that just got the boot, too. And she claimed it was because it was of a story she did. Mm-hmm. Maybe it was. Maybe the story was terrible. I don't know. But, I mean, you're right. Mm-hmm. They're all unhappy.
1: Yeah.
0: You know?
1: Yeah.
0: Well, we'll find some new reporters.
1: I mean, 60 Minutes isn't what it used to be. We all know that.
0: No. We'll find some new reporters.
1: Yeah.
0: And, you know, people still watch it. It's Sunday nights. And it's that's the thing. It's a Sunday night staple.
1: Right.
0: Right? And they have football wrapped around that, which is huge.
1: Yes.
0: Makes it huge for them.
1: Yes. Always has been. Probably always will be. But for a long time, it was number one. It was just the number one show on TV.
0: Well, right now, in Nielsen's 35-day multi-platform viewing through April 12th, CBS titles represent 32%. 8 of the top 25 most watched programs across all streaming originals and broadcast series, including Marshals, which is new, Sheriff Country. You can see that right there. They're all listed.
1: Okay. Is 60 Minutes in there?
0: Oh, yeah.
1: Oh, it is?
0: Oh, yeah. This is all it. The top 25 plus six series with 10 million viewers. Okay?
1: I don't see 60 minutes. Am I just missing it?
0: They're not on this list. They're on the next one coming up.
1: Oh, okay.
0: Because this broadcast rankings, that's for streaming and broadcast.
1: This one we're looking at right now?
0: Yes.
1: Okay.
0: All right. Then this next one coming up is they lead the rank. CBS also leads the rankings in the 35-day multi-platform viewership. And so you see here Marshall's
1: 14th in that.
0: Yeah.
1: Marshall's number one in that, too.
0: But and this also is six of the top 10 series. But what's interesting to me is that, like, the newest show, Dutton Ranch, the only reason it's not on here is because you're looking at, I think, episode 4 this week.
2: Yes.
0: And these lists only include shows with 4 episodes or more.
1: Oh.
2: So they're trying to...
1: So Dutton Ranch would probably be number one the next time they do that.
0: Or close, yeah.
1: Yeah.
0: Mm-hmm. Really, it's been really good.
2: Have you been watching it?
0: Oh, yes.
2: Pat, you've been watching it?
1: No.
2: Oh.
0: It's kind of...
1: Have not.
0: Even for TV, it's kind of a big guy for Pat.
2: No, it's not.
0: Yeah.
2: No,
1: is it?
2: Yeah.
1: No. So, like 300 pounds to
2: get in? No, 250. Yeah, okay. 250.
1: Huh. And still a ways away from that.
0: Sales in luxury homes, driven primarily by free-flowing AI money.
1: Mm-hmm.
0: I need some of that free-flowing AI money, I'll tell you that. Sales are surging in places like San Francisco and the Hamptons, while non-luxury sales seem to be stalling out. So median U.S. luxury home sale price jumped from $1.39 million in February went up 3.6% year-over-year increase in San Francisco, 1.4% median price increase and of the non-luxury homes, but nobody's buying them. There's no bigger boom than San Francisco Bay Area. That's ground zero. They went up 13.4%. So right now in San Francisco, the median house is $2.15 million. The median monthly price for a one-bedroom apartment, $4,000.
1: Wow. Oh, my gosh.
0: A two-bedroom apartment, you can get that for $5,500 a month. So that's tying the city of New York for the most expensive rent in the country.
1: Wow.
0: The median property sale price in the Hamptons hit a record $2.34 million. In the final quarter of last year, and the realtors are claiming that the deep-pocketed AI workers are paying all cash, and they're willing to shell out an extra $50,000 to make sure the fiber internet is top tier. So they're also talking about luxury home sales are selling at a great clip in Tampa, West Palm Beach, and Miami. So, and they also claim that AI believes that mortgage rates aren't going to drop below 5% in the next 5 years.
1: That's
0: what it says. That's what it says. So,
1: wow.
0: See.
1: Not good.
0: No, it's not good at all. A viewership for the world's most prestigious English spelling competition is on the rocks. The Scripps National Spelling Bee last night was the finals. And it was hosted by ESPN analyst and recent Celebrity Jeopardy winner Mina Kimes.
1: Mm-hmm.
0: Mina Kimes, I'm not sure actually who that is, but who plans, I guess she was injecting sports entertainment talk to the spelling bee. I didn't watch it, so I'm sure it was great. These kids, according to her, are elite competitors. And the more you watch, the more you see the way their brains work.
1: Mm-hmm.
0: A fourth quarter run, that's what they need at Scripps, actually. The television audience surpassed 1 million back in 2012, which aired on ESPN, but then viewership started to drop during the pandemic, reaching 559,000 in 2019. Scripps then moved the bee to its own broadcast networks, Ion and Bounce, and they got 488,000 last year. We'll see what they get this year. But I'll play a little clip here for you. This Shrey Parikh, his name is...
1: Yes?
0: He's the winner.
1: Okay.
0: 2026 National
1: Spelling Bee
0: Champion.
1: He's from...
2: Punjab,
3: Idaho. Idaho?
0: San Bernardino, California.
1: I was going to say, Is he?
0: Yeah.
1: Okay.
0: San Bernardino.
1: Originally, his parentage, all from California?
0: He correctly here spells 32 words, the lightning round.
1: Oh.
0: A new record for the spell off.
1: Wow.
0: His winning word was bromocryptine. I will say this, watching this, some of these are not words. They're not words.
1: They're not words anybody knows.
0: They're not words.
3: That's right. So they had to do a lightning round at the end. Okay, let's see.
1: All right.
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1: No. This is unbelievable.
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4: Campernelle.
5: C-M-P-E-R-N-E-L-L-E.
4: Nickel.
1: He's not spelling this right.
4: Zaminis.
1: No.
5: Z-A-M-E-N-I-S.
1: No.
0: Tarpa.
1: Dog.
5: T-H-A-R-P-A-R-K-R.
0: T-L-A-C-H-T-L-I.
3: F-U.
4: Yeah. Rishiarius.
5: R-E-T-I-A-R-I-U-S.
1: Rishiarius.
5: D-L-I-N-T-A-W-A-K.
0: These are not words.
4: Tesseracontor.
5: T-S-S-A-R-A-C-O-N-T-E-R.
1: Stop it.
5: T-A-U-R-O-K-T-H-A-P-S-I-A.
4: Rapakivi.
5: R-A-P-A-K-I-V-I.
0: Yes.
1: Well, he's running it all together.
3: Okay.
4: Paremia.
5: P-A-R-O-E-M-I-A.
4: Melanket.
5: M-E-L-E-N-G-K.
1: Did he get one wrong at the end? Tarragon. Is that why they stopped?
5: P-R-A-G-L-I-N.
3: No, it's how many you're getting this time.
1: Oh, okay.
4: Chikungunya.
5: C-H-I-K-U-N-G-U-N-Y-A.
1: Chikungunya. I had that for dinner last night. Delicious.
4: Kashaw.
1: We have chikungunya tonight.
0: That's the word that won it for him. Congratulations.
1: Unreal.
0: Congratulations.
3: Are they checking these in the moment? Because he's going so fast.
1: Yeah.
0: Congratulations. So here he is with his,
1: wow.
0: We should have had the picture of him with his trophy and the winner.
1: That's insane. That's insane.
0: It's not. So.
1: And I understand.
3: Full screen 19.
1: From what I understand, they're not even teaching spelling in school anymore.
0: Well,
1: they don't even teach it.
0: They don't need to. They've got specialists.
1: Yeah, they got this guy.
0: Training these kids.
1: Good. Social media has just changed so much. Common Core and social media.
0: Oh, yeah.
1: Have ruined education.
0: Right.
1: So, congratulations on that.
0: Congratulations.
1: There he is.
0: Scripps National B spelling champion of 2026.
1: Good.
0: You're the man.
1: Good.
0: You're
2: and you said
0: man.
2: Viewership is low?
1: 488,000.
0: Yes, been low. Last year was only 488,000, yeah.
1: Wow.
0: So, we'll see what they get this year with the... I mean, it didn't seem like we had the sports announcer there. That was just the...
1: No.
0: That was just the countdown runoff. Maybe that was a different broadcast.
1: I've never seen the lightning round before. Have they done that always?
3: I think there was a tie at the end or something.
0: Yeah, they usually then they go back and forth at the end.
2: At the end,
0: I just thought this was more fascinating than the back and forth
1: amazing.
0: At the end.
1: Yeah, incredible.
0: Absolutely amazing.
1: Yep.
0: So congratulations to Shrey Parikh.
1: Yes, from Boise, Idaho.
2: Boise, Idaho.
1: Yeah. Yeah. Okay. All right.
0: San Bernardino, California.
2: Oh, San Bernardino. Yeah.
1: San Bernardino. Okay. Same thing.
2: Yeah.
1: Same thing.
0: We find out tonight, too, if the Carolina Panthers or the Carolina Hurricanes will head to the Stanley Cup Finals by beating the Montreal Canadiens to take on the Las Vegas Golden Knights. They're up 3-1 in the best of 7. And then the National Basketball League, the Spurs won last night, taking the Western Conference Finals to Game 7 tomorrow night. The Knicks are just collecting dust, waiting for the winner of the Thunder and the Spurs for the NBA championship. That is your Chewing the Fat Fat 5. Be sure to subscribe to Pat Gray Unleashed and get everything you need. 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
1: You mentioned the NBA Finals. You know, the WNBA just had their big championship parade in Chicago.
3: Oh, cool.
1: Which is phenomenal.
3: Yeah.
1: It was their first ever WNBA championship.
3: All right.
1: So you know how psyched Chicagoans
2: were
1: for this particular event. Yeah. I think we might have a little bit of video
3: let's see.
1: Of the enormous celebration for the WNBA champions. There was over... ones of people there.
2: You can't even count, Pat.
1: Over ones of people.
2: The streets are flooded.
3: Listen to them. You can hear the one.
1: There they are. Yeah, you can. The owl was there. And
3: the owl?
1: Yeah.
3: And his buddies, the crickets?
1: Uh-huh.
0: not this year.
1: This league loses tens of millions of dollars every year. That was the Chicago parade. What do you mean that's not this year?
0: Like 3 or 4 years ago.
1: No. It's entirely subsidized. We all know this. It's entirely subsidized by the NBA. Nobody watches these games in the stadium or on TV. And when a team wins a championship in a city of 9 million, and it's their first championship ever, you would think they'd have a lot of celebration going on, right? There'd be people in the streets. Nobody shows up. There's zero interest in this league, and yet they refuse to promote their biggest star in the league. The only person that anybody even cares about in this league. There it is. What year are you saying that's from?
0: That's 2021. Like 3 or 4 years ago.
1: 2021?
3: Yeah.
1: So great. What city was that then? If it's
0: Chicago? It's Chicago.
3: Yeah.
0: No, everything you said about it is correct.
1: Just from 4 years
0: ago.
3: I don't know why. I think it's making the rounds now because aren't they going to the playoffs or something starting?
0: And What's-Her-Face just got the boot out of there, too.
1: Who?
0: National champion that hates Caitlin.
1: Okay.
0: Andrew Reese.
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13: Good morning, American. It's Friday.
1: With some tweets for you. Joplin Steve tweets, I've never heard a Drake song, and I'm pretty proud of that. from Giblets. That Spelling Bee champ has a promising career ahead in customer service.
0: Oh.
1: Just saying.
0: Come on now.
1: Nah, they speak English way too well. Way too well for that.
0: He's got a better chance to be a CEO of a major company.
1: Yes, I think Google's waiting for him right now. Wayfaring Stranger tweets, my favorite word to spell is the word word.
0: Yeah.
1: That says everything. It's the word.
14: They ask me all the time, what is your favorite this? What is your favorite that? What is your favorite that? And at one time, what is your favorite word?
1: Word.
14: And I said, my favorite word? Word, that is really easy.
1: It's easy.
14: My favorite word is the word.
1: The word. The word.
14: Is the word.
1: Is the word.
14: And that is everything.
1: It's everything.
14: It says it all for us.
1: Sure does for us.
0: Sure does.
14: You know the biblical reference. You know the gospel reference.
1: I do.
3: Yeah, we got it. Thank you for pandering it and making sure we knew we were being pandered to.
1: Which she, she's so spiritual. You know that.
0: Oh.
3: And she was talking to a group of Catholics, if I recall correctly.
1: I believe she was, yeah.
3: So she wanted to make sure you understand that I'm telegraphing, I'm talking about the Bible and God, but I can't say that, so I have to take the roundabout way.
1: Uh-huh.
3: You do get it, though, right?
1: Because I'm trying to pander to you right now, but I also have to answer to my base after this.
3: Yes.
1: So I'm just sending out code on the word right now. And of course, my favorite word, the word.
0: Word.
1: The word. Word. Okay.
2: And you can spell that?
1: The word I can't.
2: You can't.
1: Is it W-E-R-D? No. W-A-R...
0: B-I-B-L-E.
1: Dang it. B-I-B-L-E.
0: Ding, ding.
1: Congratulations. You win.
3: Sorry.
1: Speaking of stupid people, I don't know how this escaped us in 2022 when she was on CNN, but E. Jean Carroll is being asked some, an interesting question, because right now people are saying, well, she perjured herself, and we know that she perjured herself.
0: Right.
1: And so shouldn't that have some consequences?
3: Right, because this is connected to who funded a portion of the lawsuit of her
1: which
3: terrible
1: was
3: case.
1: LinkedIn.
3: Reid Hoffman founder, LinkedIn founder Reid Hoffman. And so CNN asked her about that a few years ago.
15: Another thing that he and his lawyers have often spoken about is the lack of disclosure about a big Democratic donor funding part of this case. Was there a reason it wasn't disclosed? And did you view this as political in any way?
16: No. I just completely forgot that he even existed.
17: In your deposition?
16: Yes, in my deposition.
3: Wow.
1: She just... Wow. Completely,
3: I don't know.
1: Forgot
3: the checks were just coming in to pay for things, and I don't. I'd forgotten who they were coming from. I just thought, oh, manna from heaven. Cool.
0: Wow.
3: Wow.
1: She doesn't have an ounce of credibility.
3: No,
1: I don't. No. I really don't understand.
3: Yeah, and there's a couple of things here in this post from Zark Files yesterday that it talks about how, you know, Trump was never allowed to establish an alibi.
1: Right, because she didn't know when it happened.
3: Because she doesn't know when the supposed rape happened in the department store. And see, Trump keeps, and this is how Zark lays it out, he keeps detailed calendars and staff records, kept them for decades.
0: Right.
3: But he was denied the basic basic tool of self-defense, the ability to establish where he was, due process.
1: Mm-hmm.
3: He's been denied that. He says, but Carol did produce one piece of physical evidence that she claimed corroborated her account. The dress she wore during the alleged incident. It was subsequently established that the dress was designed after the incident could have occurred.
0: Oh my gosh.
3: The sole corroborating evidence falsified her timeline. The case proceeded anyway. The resulting verdict was then weaponized in a defamation suit where Trump was held liable for denying the allegation while being procedurally barred from defending against it. This is madness. How is this happening in America?
0: The One magazine took a picture of her in that dress. And was like, this is the dress.
1: Except it wasn't.
0: I guess not.
1: Except for no.
3: I mean, and this guy, Zark Files, this long tweet. I mean,
1: that's unbelievable.
3: He goes on to say that, like, Trump is owed serious damages here. Oh, and I couldn't agree more. And people need to go to prison for their role in this.
1: Mm-hmm.
3: This is obscene, man.
1: It's un-American, that's for sure.
0: That's for sure.
1: And it's incomprehensible how this could happen to somebody, especially somebody who can afford pretty decent representation in court. Where were his stinking lawyers?
3: Well, hold on. I skipped over this for time constraints.
1: All right.
3: That's funny you bring that up.
1: Mm-hmm.
3: It says, compounding everything, coordinated professional and physical threats so thoroughly intimidated the legal community that attorneys refused these cases regardless of available fees.
1: Mm.
3: When you systematically destroy a defendant's ability to retain counsel of choice, you forfeit the right to a legitimate verdict. I mean, this whole thing...
1: Unbelievable.
3: From start to finish. Yes.
1: Yep.
3: Start to finish. Every area of this thing is corrupt.
1: Uh-huh. It's illegitimate.
0: Don't pay
1: all
0: her
1: of it.
0: A dime.
1: Not a penny.
0: Don't pay her one single dime.
3: I mean, I knew it was stupid at the time. I just didn't realize how stupid this lawsuit was and how egregious. Yeah. It trampled an American citizen's right. I don't care who they are. I don't care if it's a guy you don't like in politics. I mean, that is not the American system. Everyone gets equal treatment under the law, from what I hear. Mm-hmm. No one's above the law, right, E. Jean?
1: I mean, if it was Joe Biden being accused, at least you'd have Jeffy defending him. You know? Jeffy would be jumping in there and saying, oh, come on, there's no evidence here. Right?
3: It's Joe Biden.
0: If there's no evidence.
3: That would be the defense. It's Joe Biden.
1: Come on. It's Joe Biden.
3: Hold on. The DOJ is not going after E. Jean Carroll. Is that what we just learned?
1: I just saw
3: I was looking
1: an
3: that
1: article
3: too.
1: That, they're not going after her in any way.
3: No.
1: Yeah.
3: It's
1: that was a rumor, apparently.
3: No, they're going into they're looking into the nonprofit that's run by Reid Hoffman.
1: Yeah.
3: She's not even a target of this investigation.
1: Nope. It's insane.
0: Okay.
1: It's absolute insanity.
17: Mm-hmm.
1: Not one penny.
0: Not a dime.
1: Nope.
0: Not a dime.
1: Not a dime. Not a nickel. Not a penny. Nothing.
3: Send her a $250 bill with your face on it, just to rub
0: no,
3: it in.
0: No, because that means you agreed to the payment. Yeah. I mean, seriously, that's not one thing. That's funny. Maybe send her a commemorative dollar bill.
1: Yeah, yeah. But I wouldn't even do that.
0: Yeah, I know. It's just nothing.
1: Man, unbelievable. Seriously, unbelievable. You know what else was pretty amazing was Senator John Cornyn's loss, which was historic. And Ken Paxton, hopefully, I mean, now in the markets, in the poly markets, he's up by like 20 points or something. 60 to 40, we determined yesterday.
0: Kind of makes sense.
1: Yeah, it does. Because not only was Cornyn the incumbent, but he was an incumbent who was a 23-year U.S. senator who had the backing of the Senate majority leadership. He was loved by the establishment, and he still lost by 28 points. That hasn't happened in my lifetime. 28 points. And now we've got Ken Paxton, who supposedly is trailing James Tallarico for the in the general election cycle. So I just want to remind Texans that James Tallarico is one of the weirdest, most radical left-wing candidates we have. Well, he's the most, I think, we've seen in Texas. I mean, this isn't California. This isn't right. New York. It's not Massachusetts. This is Texas. Are we going to be snowed by this Tallarico cat?
0: It's possible.
1: Do we have the thing that we played yesterday? Let's just, as a reminder, I just want to remind Texans, especially, who this guy is.
18: Move over, Davy Crockett. There's a new Texas trailblazer in town. And their name is James Tallarico. The man who bragged, our office is the first in the history of Texas to add pronouns to our official business cards.
19: I am running around like a crazy person today.
18: Spreading his white skin wherever he goes.
19: I am not a perfect Christian.
20: Prophetic voices like Jesus have helped me reckon with my own whiteness, my own masculinity, and it's a painful process.
18: Bearing the cross of white skin and unambiguous masculinity.
19: I was a big nerd in high school, never played sports. I probably shouldn't out myself like this. Sex is a spectrum, and oftentimes it can be very ambiguous.
20: God is both masculine and feminine and everything in between. God is non-binary.
18: Straight from Revelations in the woke James Bible.
19: I want us all to be aware of that. There are many more than two biological sexes. In fact, there are six.
18: And on the seventh day, they rested. But not James Tallarico. He built an ark big enough for all creatures.
19: To be able to write legislation that benefits not just the people, but also our animal friends.
18: Just like the Supreme Court said, one cow, one vote.
19: Now, existential, that we try to reduce our meat consumption. It's the right thing to do and the moral thing to do.
1: Yeah,
18: the 11th commandment, thou shalt not smoke brisket.
19: I am proud to say that our campaign has officially become a non-meat campaign.
18: So step aside, no meat Sam Houston. Tallarico's bravery towers over Texas. He's fighting for all six genders and tens of thousands of species.
19: I guess we just have a different moral yardstick.
18: You know what insults Jesus? Binary white people who eat barbecue and remember the Alamo?
19: There's only been one perfect Christian.
18: And they certainly weren't a carnivorous, Caucasian, binary homo sapien, according to the woke gospel of James.
19: Mm-hmm. They're going to call me a radical leftist, un-Texan, un-American.
1: Yeah,
18: and bar none, the weirdest candidate for Senate the Lone Star State has ever seen.
1: Amazing. Just amazing.
0: Now, I sent in a couple of Tallarico clips.
1: Yeah.
0: That I have now.
1: Okay.
0: You can go to, I'll give you your choice.
1: Mm-hmm.
0: The one is kind of scary because it's him, and this is how he's going to be portrayed around America, and it's frightening. And the other is climate change is killing Texans. So you can decide. You know.
3: What number?
0: I don't know.
1: Climate change is killing
0: 21. And 33.
1: Texans.
3: 21 and 33.
1: All right. 20. Let's do them both. What the heck? Let's throw caution to the wind.
0: So this one is him just saying how he's going to be treated by the press and by people and Paxton's people.
17: They're going to throw everything they've got at us. They've already called me a radical leftist.
1: Which you are.
17: They've already called me a fake Christian.
1: Which you are.
17: They've even called me a vegan. And those are fighting words in the state of Texas.
0: Why did you say them?
17: You know, I'm an eighth generation Texan. I've been eating barbecue since before Ken Paxton's first indictment.
1: It's a good line, though.
0: It is. There's another one coming up, too. Scary.
17: They're going to call our movement un-Texan.
1: Yeah, it is.
17: Un-American. They're going to call us a threat.
1: Which you are.
17: The only truth out of all of those lies is that we are a threat. We're a threat to their corrupt system.
1: Oh, jeez.
17: I also saw that Ken Paxton started calling me Talafrico, and I am proud to announce that we have I'm a Talafrico t-shirts on our website.
0: Scary.
1: Really is.
17: So when you go home tonight, make sure you grab one.
1: Okay.
0: Yeah.
1: Okay. He's better than Beto was.
0: Absolutely.
1: He's smoother. He's better looking.
0: Yep.
1: He's younger. He's frightening.
0: I know.
1: He is frightening. And he's using everything that's true against him as a...
0: You're saying that.
1: Yeah.
0: They're going to say this about
1: me. Right. They're going to say it because it's true.
0: He doesn't say that, though.
1: No, he doesn't.
0: He said, they're going to say this about me.
1: Right.
0: Like,
1: well, yeah we are.
0: Yeah, we are.
1: Because it's true. Wow.
0: But it was smart to use the Talafrico.
1: Yeah.
0: I mean, it's it is scary.
1: It's smart.
0: I know. But then you have him talking about climate change killing Texans.
1: Okay.
21: Texans are seeing that climate change is here and that we need action. And so I think if it can happen in Texas, if we can build that bipartisan coalition to save the planet, if we can do it here, then there's hope for us doing it across the country and across the world.
1: Sure.
21: And so we've got to keep this issue on the front burner, pardon my pun, to make sure that folks understand that this is no longer a theoretical possibility. It is no longer something in the distant future for our kids and grandkids to deal with. It is here, and it is killing Texans and Americans by the thousands.
1: What?
21: And so I'm hopeful that people will wake up and not only recognize the threat, but also recognize the tremendous possibilities if we fight climate change, right? Texas just became the nation's leader in wind and solar energy. Texas is now the capital of renewable energy in the United States, which I think will surprise some of your viewers.
1: Yeah.
21: There is money to be made.
1: There's money to be made
21: in fighting climate change. There are new businesses. Go.
22: But that's the key, isn't it, James? That's the key. There needs to be, in order for it to work in America, there needs to be profit available.
21: And
1: like that's a bad thing. Profit's a bad thing.
21: And an exciting future, right? For everyone who grew up watching the Jetsons, that's the future that we can have if we get in the fight against climate change.
1: Good.
21: If everybody wants to drive a Tesla.
1: Unbelievable.
21: Right? If everybody wants to save on their energy costs at home, then you should be with us on getting into the global fight against climate change. The future, if we're able to beat climate change, is going to be more prosperous. Mm. It's going to be safer. And it's going to be more exciting for all of us. So we as environmentalists have got to be using... An exciting and
1: really bad
21: promising vision instead of just
1: all right. I can't take it anymore. Thousands of Texans are dying from climate change right now.
0: You know that.
1: I
3: love how he said there.
1: Wow. Hey,
3: look, you can make money fighting climate change. Yeah. It's called a grift, and it's what Al Gore does.
1: Yeah.
3: And
1: he's a climate billionaire, by the way.
3: I want to point out, because he's like, Texans are seeing this climate change. It's so bad. Everybody's dying right here. Look at this. This is the top five ever recorded temperatures in Dallas, Texas. You'll start here at number five. We got 112 degrees back in 1909. 112 degrees, 1936. And then 112, 113, 113, all in a three-day period in 1980.
4: Those are the most. Those are the top five.
1: Jeez.
4: And your most recent is 1980. I figured it would have been in 2026.
0: Well, yeah, we had feels like a lot higher than that in the last couple of years. So.
4: Oh, thank you, James.
1: Feels
4: Calarico.
1: Like. Okay, so.
0: It feels like.
1: When you add the humidity.
0: 20.
1: Yeah. Yeah. Okay. Well, if it feels like it.
4: Well, what was the feels like temperature on June 27, 1980?
0: Less than what it was last year.
4: Okay, it's all about James the feels. Fisher.
2: It's all about the fields.
1: Uh-huh.
0: Yeah,
4: Jeffy Talarico over here.
1: Uh-huh.
2: Yeah, are you going to get a shirt? Are you a Talarico freak?
1: Talafrico?
0: Talafrico.
4: No, Jeffy just needs a shirt that just says freak.
0: I mean, it's, the guy...
1: Wow.
0: Is, I know he's smooth. Agonizing, but...
1: He is agonizing and dangerous.
0: Yes,
4: indeed.
1: He's all the things he said he is, and we're going to say them because they're true. That's why we're saying it, James. Wow. All right. Let me tell you something else that's true. They say that Kexi cookies are the best cookies on the planet, but they only say that because it's true. And right now, you can get the beautiful Father's Day box, which I love this. This is these are all scenes. My youngest son, Daniel, did these. And there are all kinds of scenes of people with their dads. Some of them depict some of the things I've done with my kids. Baseball. Going to Cougar Stadium, Lavelle Edwards Stadium in Provo. But there's fishing, which I have never taken my kids to. Somebody else's dad,
2: right? I was just going to ask you, do you go fishing with your kids?
1: I've never been fishing a day in my life. But some dads have. Some dads have taken their kids.
4: I hear that, too. I've heard
1: that's what I've heard. There's all kinds of these scenes.
0: Did someone else take
1: them?
0: Is that your son going with someone else?
1: yeah, maybe.
0: The drawing?
1: That's possible.
0: They're going to say that, I'll tell you that.
1: Inside, you get this really cool pamphlet. Tells you about the cookies that are involved in this, because it's really, in the end, all about the cookies. Rocky Road, Texas chocolate chip. 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
0: They're going to say.
1: Call us. They're going to say.
0: 888-933-93.
1: Only because
0: Pat and Ray Unleashed will return.
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23: Sometimes life is wonderful, and sometimes it's not. Cherish the good, but always be prepared for life's challenges.

0: So a man's been arrested by police in San Antonio for allegedly making multiple death threats against Turning Point USA CEO Erica Kirk as she prepares to host an all-female event in San Antonio next weekend. Jacob Wensky, 26, arrested yesterday morning and charged with two felony counts of making terroristic threats causing public fear. Allegedly said in a social media post that he knows exactly where to bomb the venue for the group's three-day event. And also, according to San Antonio police, he said, "I can't wait to be the valet for her escort."
1: My goodness. Wow.
0: I don't know if he really got that position or probably, I don't know.
2: Probably listening to Candace.
0: Seriously. She's got to be proud right now, right?
2: Yeah, absolutely.
0: Because whatever it is you're trying to accomplish, this is what's happening. With these unstable people, and this is what the left yelled about all the time.
2: Sure,
0: unstable
2: is.
0: People are going to do things. And they don't, you notice they're not saying that anymore because all they do is fire up unstable people. And we've seen that over and over and over again.
1: Unstable people. That's the Democrat base.
0: Yeah, it sure is.
1: And, you know, yesterday you were talking about the lady and others who have gotten fired for online comments about Charlie Kirk.
0: Yeah.
1: And I just want to read this real quick. This note I got from Mark Allen, a Pat head, who said, "I was listening to Unleashed and heard people that were fired over Charlie Kirk comments. I was fired for not getting the jab. Who owes for that?"
0: Oh, my God.
1: Seriously. I mean, there's nobody is ever going to be held accountable for the chaos of the COVID era.
0: Nope.
1: Never mind losing your job. I mean, the people that suffered health effects or death. I mean,
0: right.
1: No one is ever going to be held accountable. And it's so frustrating.
0: Right.
2: Time to let that go.
0: Is it?
2: Yeah.
1: Yeah.
0: Is it?
2: Holy cow.
1: Time to let the premature death of loved ones go. You're going to have to let that go.
0: Come on, man.
2: Stop it.
0: But are we still talking about injuries from the vaccine?
1: Or lies under oath? I mean,
0: are we still talking about Anthony Fauci and his crimes against humanity?
2: That's a fact.
3: Jeff Fisher got a vaccine. Is he dead? No. So.
0: No, but is he in peril with his health? Yes. Continually.
2: That probably could have happened with or without that.
1: I was going to say.
0: The guy's whole face is about to fall off.
1: Okay.
0: And he won't do anything about it.
2: That's not true, but go ahead.
1: That's fair.
2: That's not true.
0: Is your knee replaced? Did you replace your knee yet?
2: Not yet.
0: No. Okay.
2: Getting there.
0: Mm.
2: Haven't grown a third tail.
1: Thank
2: you. Thank you.
1: He's fine.
0: But you did have a first and a second.
2: I did.
0: Apparently.
1: That's the thing that gets overlooked.
0: Yeah, it is.
1: Let's revisit that second. No, let's go to the first tail even.
0: Yeah. We didn't even hear about that.
2: But I haven't grown a third tail.
0: All right, Eeyore. Thank you for that. Appreciate the update.
3: Eeyore, yes.
2: I don't have a third tail.
4: Facts are facts.
0: I know they are. That's
1: Get your
0: really
1: face
0: true.
1: Like that, though, would you?
0: Yeah, please.
4: That's been fine.
0: It's been fine?
4: That's been fine.
0: Yeah. Until you start talking.
4: Seriously.
0: And then it's not fine.
1: Oh, so wait a minute. The remedy is for him to stop talking?
0: Yes. So.
4: My wife, is that you?
0: More coming up.

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3: For you, Lone Wolf 2965 tweets. So, since climate change has killed thousands, Tallarico can surely come up with the names of 100 victims.
4: Right?
3: Yeah, I wish somebody would try to pin him down on that. Yeah, they really would. Like who? Give me one victim who's died of climate change. Mm. Give me
5: I have
3: one.
5: Reached out to the campaign. So
3: you
5: maybe,
3: have?
5: Maybe you can. All right. Ask them all those questions.
4: There's not a chance.
5: Now, this is the second time we're reaching out because first time was during the
4: primary.
5: Yeah. Came in the ghetto,
3: yeah.
5: And he never come back. So I reached out one more time.
3: All right.
5: Let's
3: good.
4: Because he'll give you the names of all the kids that died in the floods, right?
5: Yes, he will.
3: Oh, probably.
5: Or gun violence.
4: Yeah.
3: Agonizing. It's just agonizing.
4: I know. I'm just saying what he will.
3: But
4: I mean,
3: he's running a brilliant campaign. They're going to say this. They're going to say that. He's not denying any of it.
4: Doesn't deny any of it. Any,
3: not one thing you notice. He didn't say, but I'm not a radical leftist. He didn't say that.
5: But I'm
3: he's
5: not
3: just
5: a
3: saying they're
5: Christian.
3: Going to say, well, yeah, we're going to say it because it's true.
4: Right. They're going to say all this. And they're going to also... Paxton, that guy who got into his affairs, called me a funny name. I made it into a T-shirt.
3: He's just leading into all of it.
4: Brilliant!
3: It is. It's a smart strategy. From 1993 championship team, Thought Criminal.
4: Wow.
3: Six genders. Jimmy Tofu Tallarico is woke to climate change, supposedly killing Texans by the thousands, but asleep to illegal aliens who have actually murdered Texans and other Americans.
4: Yeah.
3: It's so true. Uniparty monger, just say no to living like a Jetson. I am firmly against flying cars because y'all cannot handle cars on the ground. You know, flying cars would be dropping out of the sky everywhere.
6: That's true.
3: It probably is.
5: If you do the flying cars, hey, idiot, you're not going to be driving it. It's going to be automated.
3: Yeah.
5: That's what's going to happen.
3: Possibly.
5: That's what you do in the Jetsons. The Jetsons are never driving their little...
3: Mary.
6: I love this. Hey, idiot. I've seen the future. I know how all this stuff's going to work.
5: Exactly.
6: Okay.
3: You know, in addition to the right being unhappy with Joe Biden, apparently Democrats are a little pissed off as well.
6: Good.
3: Because of the timing of her memoir, why are you releasing this right now? It's really interesting.
4: It was already scheduled.
3: But still, it's the... We're heading into the midterm.

0: They could have postponed it. Absolutely.
1: Jim Manley, Democrat strategist who worked in the Senate for years, said, "We need this as much as we need a hole in the head." By the way, Jim, you already have five of them at least. Jill Biden's confessional about her concerns over the former president's health is dropping as the party fights to win control of Congress in November.
2: Yeah.
1: But it will have none, zero impact on the election, Manley insisted. It's all about Trump. Really? Well, we'll see.
0: Okay.
1: We'll see about that.
2: Yeah, anything that reminds voters of the nightmare that is the Bidens and the whole Democrats having control.
0: And Jill Biden does that.
1: Yeah.
0: Absolutely.
1: Right. And she says in the book, I mean, I thought this was just what she was saying on her on her publicity tour. But she writes in the book, "I don't know what happened. As I watched it, I thought, oh, my God, he's having a stroke, and it scared me to death." Again, what a stinking liar.
2: Mm-hmm.
1: We all know what she said at the time about what a great job he did.
3: What a great job. What a great job. Yeah. He answered all the questions.
0: He answered all the questions.
1: And then acting like none of that had ever happened before or after when it happened every day. But then, maybe the worst part of it was, she continued to push him to stay in the race. She knew something was wildly wrong with her husband. You can make the case that there is treason involved here. No one will. But I think they should. I think it's treasonous to understand that this guy is not in any kind of shape to be president of the United States. But not only do you defend him at every turn, you push him to stay in the campaign. I mean, it proves she didn't care about the country or Joe. I mean, set aside treason for a second just to push him into a situation for another 4 years where he's unwell. You're his wife. How could you be okay with him going through all that? Unbelievable. But here's what she said about him having a stroke.
4: Ever see signs that he was falling into cognitive decline?
5: No.
1: No.
0: No.
1: No.
0: No.
4: Truly.
1: No.
4: No.
2: She truly didn't believe her.
1: Truly.
4: I mean, people were saying he wasn't the same Joe Biden.
1: Right.
5: Well, I don't think that's true. He was the same, the essence of the same Joe Biden. But
1: his essence, he was a shell.
5: He was slowing down. He was getting older. I mean, we all observed that. When you,
1: believable.
5: You know, it's a very intense job. I think it ages you quickly.
1: She is hideous.
2: Yeah. What does that mean, the essence of Joe Biden?
1: I don't know. Yeah, the outer shell?
2: Yeah.
1: Are you talking about his outer shell? He looked sort of like Joe Biden still, yeah.
2: Wow.
1: But you know inside, I mean, we played it seriously almost every day. Some kind of screw up by him. His mind froze. You couldn't understand the words that were coming out of his mouth. He fell over himself multiple times. And to say that there was nothing wrong other than that debate is just such a stinking lie. Meanwhile, on Stephanopoulos.
0: Well, yeah, remember, Jill said, and for whatever reason, you talked about what she said in her book, but we heard her on video as well saying that she thought he was having a stroke.
1: Mm-hmm.
0: And then immediately took him to that rally where that's where she said, you know, you're such.
1: Yeah, you did such a good job.
0: You're such a good little boy. Who's a good little boy?
1: Mm-hmm.
0: And then now we find out that she thought he was having a stroke. Mm-hmm. Well, immediately following, remember, Joe Biden, the president, gave the exclusive to Stephanopoulos. And Stephanopoulos questioned him about, you know, what happened. And I'll let him tell you.
6: Let's start with the debate. You and your team have said you had a bad night, but your friend Nancy Pelosi actually framed the question that I think is on the minds of millions of Americans. Was this a bad episode or the sign of a more serious condition?
7: It was a bad episode. No indication of any serious condition. I was exhausted.
1: Uh-huh.
7: I didn't listen to my instincts.
0: I was exhausted.
7: Parents, and a bad night.
6: You know, you say you were exhausted, and I know you've said that before as well, but you came, and you did have a tough month, but you came home from Europe about 11 or 12 days.
3: Right, thank you.
6: Debate, spent 6 days in Camp David. Why wasn't that enough rest time, enough recovery time?
7: Because I was sick. I was feeling terrible. Matter of fact, they did a COVID test because they were trying to figure out what's wrong.
0: Mm-hmm.
7: They did a test to see whether or not I had some infection, a virus. I didn't. They just had a really bad cold.
6: Unbelievable.
0: I mean, the rest of it is just BS.
1: So first, he tries to blame it on the travel schedule that he had.
0: Yeah.
1: Then it turns out he's called out on that. That was 11 days ago, man. You spent 6 days at Camp David. Yeah. How is that not enough rest?
3: Well, then I also had a... But wait, I had a cold.
0: But his wife thought he had a stroke.
1: Yes. Right.
0: I mean, it's incredible.
1: It's despicable.
0: Wait.
1: Despicable. These people.
0: Yeah.
1: Don't care about the country.
0: She absolutely doesn't care.
8: Would you say she's the new Edith Wilson, or is she worse than Edith Wilson?
1: Jill McBiden.
0: Pretty bad.
8: Sir?
1: Like Lady Macbeth.
8: Dr. Jill Biden.
1: Doctor.
8: Thank you.
1: Jill McBiden.
2: Well, they didn't have the auto pen back then, but they had basically the equivalent.
0: Yeah, she was.
8: Didn't she use her hand and his hand?
1: Yes.
8: And sign stuff.
1: Yes.
8: So she was the auto.
1: She did, because he was literally in a coma.
0: Although, yeah,
1: some of that time
0: they actually trotted Joe out, or was it his double? They actually trotted him out.
1: Mm-hmm.
0: You know, and they tried to make everything as bland as they could to try to fool us. We documented it, whole thing.
1: I know.
0: The whole thing. Every change, every guardrail, every don't put audiences above him so he doesn't say don't jump. Everything.
2: A cue card.
0: Everything.
2: That he would read.
0: And he still screwed it up.
3: Don't jump.
8: They had TV screens, 100-inch TV screens.
0: Right.
1: Yeah.
8: At font of 50. Right.
0: I mean, we documented it all.
1: Yeah.
0: And nobody saw it. No one. We're the only ones.
1: Mm-hmm.
0: Okay.
1: Mm-hmm.
0: Okay.
1: Mm-hmm.
0: All right. I appreciate it. You know what? We were. We were the only ones.
1: It's been amazing to watch the aftermath of this. You know, 2 years later, everybody's scrambling.
0: Right.
1: From, all the news people, all the anchors.
0: Trying to pretend like
1: Jake Tapper writes a book about it. Come on.
2: After he was the one out in front saying, don't go there. Jill told him not to go there.
0: Yes.
2: And then he didn't. Told Trump's daughter-in-law, don't go there.
8: Like,
0: right.
8: Yes.
1: That's right.
2: Like this guy. And now he's got a book, like you said.
1: It's unreal.
8: I asked Grok, are there any similarities between Jill and Edith? And this is what it says.
1: Okay.
8: Both first ladies acted as powerful gatekeepers, shielding an incapacitated president. Both helped hide the truth from Congress, the cabinet, and the American people.
1: All right.
8: Both prioritized power and legacy over national security and honesty.
1: Okay.
8: And both enabled a shadow presidency that undermined the Constitution. This wasn't mere
1: treason.
8: Family loyalty.
0: Both
8: this
0: went
8: was
0: to jail
8: a treasonous betrayal of the American Republic.
1: Yep.
8: Grok.
1: Does it use the word treason? Because it should.
8: It did.
0: Yeah, treason.
1: It did.
8: Yeah, it treasonous.
1: Okay, yeah, read that again. The last part.
8: Grok says, this wasn't mere family loyalty. This was a treasonous betrayal of the American Republic.
1: Even Grok understands that it's treason.
0: That's what it was.
8: Because it was.
1: And again, nobody will ever seriously broach that subject, but they should. They should. But, I mean, we don't even, people who give information to our enemies don't even get charged with treason anymore. It's pretty amazing. But that's telling that Grok will even go that far. Wow.
0: Be a real shame to see her perp walked.
1: Wouldn't it? Couldn't happen to a nicer woman if that were to ever transpire. Man. All right. We don't want to skip over the Scott Bessent comments about Gavin Newsom. This is just real quick, and I neglected to play it earlier when we were playing all of his stuff yesterday. But this is awesome.
2: Yeah, and the context is the J-6ers who went through hell and are still going through hell in so many cases. There's going to be some compensation for how they were treated. And so Gavin Newsom said, and I think the reporter asked the question. Let's see. I think this is in here.
9: Governor Gavin Newsom has floated this idea of a 100% state tax on Californians who receive money from President Trump's anti-weaponization fund. Your response to the governor's call for 100% tax?
10: There's no cure for stupid.
2: Okay. I think we're done.
1: The end.
2: Thank
0: Good
2: you.
0: Night.
1: No cure
0: day.
1: For stupid.
2: There's no cure for stupid.
1: Bye-bye.
0: Good night. Roll credits. We're done.
1: By the way, it's unconstitutional to assess a tax against a certain group of people. You can't do that. Mm-hmm. You cannot do that. So that is stupid and unconstitutional. So what a dumb question. Meanwhile, New Mexico Governor Michelle Lujan Grisham.
2: Yeah, I hope Jeffy rides to the rescue for her on this.
1: I do too.
2: Yeah, let's see.
1: I do too. Let's
2: see. What'd she say? Huh?
11: If women, Democratic women, just show up and vote, mm-hmm. we're good. We don't need any of the men.
0: See, she's just trying to be funny.
2: Says you don't need any of the men.
0: She's just trying to be funny. And that was how they short clipped that.
1: Mm-hmm.
0: So they don't let you go on and see what she had to say. Whatever.
1: Well, her point is clearly that Democrat women are in large enough numbers to elect whoever it is
0: don't
1: they
0: stay
1: want to
0: home. Come out and vote.
1: Yeah, get out and vote as a Democrat woman. That's why we should take the vote away from women right now.
2: I'm not laughing.
0: Many people make that case.
1: Well, the problem right now is that women are far more liberal than men. That's a fact.
0: That's not the reason you want to take the vote away from them.
1: Well, it is.
0: Oh, yeah. Okay.
1: Yeah, that is. That is the reason.
2: When you operate on feelings.
1: So, yeah. So conservative women can continue to vote, but
2: right.
1: not the left wing women.
2: Their brains.
1: Yes, exactly. I don't know who gets to decide that. I guess me.
0: You.
1: I guess
0: yeah,
1: I
0: you're
1: do.
0: The one.
1: I guess I
0: yeah,
1: do. Since it's
0: just,
1: my idea.
12: It's your idea.
1: Yeah,
12: yes.
1: I can pick and choose what women
12: you're
1: vote
12: absolutely.
1: And what don't. So. You're going to like the result, though. I promise.
12: I think we all are.
1: Then we've got this interesting. A woman is pulled over. Speaking of women, is pulled over by a cop. Where was this?
2: Florida.
1: Okay. This is...
2: Interesting, right?
1: Very interesting. See what you think about whether this cop does the right thing or not.
2: Okay.
13: Hello, ma'am. Hey, good morning. I'm Deputy Gonzalez with the Bumpers County Sheriff's Office. This is why you're being pulled over. In the city of Lake Worth today, we're doing an operation for distracted driving. You drove past me holding the phone with your right hand, manipulating that phone.
1: Pause it for a second. If you're just listening right now, the cop accuses her of holding her phone in her right hand while she's driving. So then she holds up her right hand, which isn't there, by the way. She just has a stub at the end of her arm. She doesn't have a right hand. So she clearly wasn't holding a phone in her right hand.
0: That's not true, but go ahead.
1: Of course that's true.
0: No, it's not.
1: What do you mean?
0: She could be holding up a phone.
1: In her right hand.
0: Which doesn't exist.
2: It doesn't exist.
1: She could be holding a phone in that stub.
0: Absolutely.
1: There's no fingers there. How is she holding it? Is it taped to her stub?
0: I don't know. Yeah, absolutely. She could have a stub holder for the phone.
1: Okay.
12: That's fair. Right. That's a good...
1: Stub holder.
12: And she took it off.
0: Stub holder for the phone. Yeah.
2: Uh-huh.
0: I mean,
2: okay.
0: Look, it's funny.
1: Mm-hmm.
0: And, you know, we keep going and we
2: well,
0: move
2: let's,
0: on.
2: Let's let this play let's out watch it. And let's talk about...
1: Watch the whole thing. Go back to the beginning and let's watch this unfold.
13: Hello, ma'am. Hey, good morning. I'm Deputy Gonzalez with the Bumpers County Sheriff's Office. This is why you're being pulled over. In the city of Lake Worth today, we're doing an operation for distracted driving. You drove past me holding the phone with your right hand, manipulating that phone. I mean, I saw you with the phone
14: obviously
13: in your hand.
14: Not. So you want to just call this a day?
13: I don't want to call it a day. You had a hand up manipulating
14: you just said my right hand.
13: Well, I thought I saw you with your right hand.
14: So
13: you had
14: you
13: a hand
14: didn't.
13: Up. The right hand. I saw you manipulating.
14: So you didn't.
13: With the right hand, perhaps not, right?
14: But I saw you. You didn't see me with my right hand.
13: Okay, so are you
14: saying that you saw me with my right hand?
13: I know what I just said. I'm asking you now. Did you have your phone on your hand?
14: I did not.
13: You did not have your phone on your hand?
14: I did not.
13: Hand to God, you did not have your phone on your hand.
14: Hand to God.
13: The other hand to God, you did not have your phone on your hand.
14: Hand to God.
0: I don't have a...
13: Cool. You have your driver's license, registration,
14: yes,
13: insurance with you.
1: All right.
14: I think this is the current one.
1: And to God, she said she wasn't holding her phone in either hand.
0: That ticks me off with the insurance, too. They know you have insurance, and they know
1: yeah, they
0: what
1: do.
0: It is.
1: And they know you have a license, too.
10: Look at that, citation. While driving. You can't, we got to put the phone down.
1: Gives her the citation anyway.
14: And you put on there that you saw me with my right hand holding it,
10: I did not put that. No, if you want to take it to
14: but
10: court.
14: But that's what you said okay. when you pulled me over, yes?
10: That's what I said,
14: that you saw me holding my device with my right hand.
10: I'm not disagreeing with you. Yes, that's what I said, yes. Okay. Yes, if you want to take it to court.
14: And that's what you saw.
10: That's what I said. I said
14: that's
10: yes.
14: what you said you saw.
10: Yes.
14: Okay.
10: Okay. Take it to court. Option 5 on the back of the ticket. That's how you take that ticket to court. Okay. Have any questions?
2: And me? She no. did.
14: Thank you.
10: Have a good day.
2: And that was dismissed yesterday.
0: Yeah.
1: Was it dismissed?
0: Mm-hmm. Yeah.
1: Oh, good.
2: Yeah. Did he all not right. show up? Is that what it was? Or
1: I bet
2: did the
1: not.
2: Judge just say
12: no. He told the judge to dismiss it.
2: He told the judge to dismiss it. Interesting.
1: Why'd he waste time giving her the ticket then?
2: I'm telling you, man. I don't care. Body cam footage. It helps. And mm-hmm. just get the truth
0: no
2: out
0: question.
2: There. One
0: no,
2: side or the other. But Jeffy might have a point here.
0: Honestly,
2: and why would Spidey senses go up, Jeffy?
0: She's got a big TikTok channel.
2: Oh!
0: It's a big TikTok channel.
1: Does she?
0: Yeah, that's why this went viral from her TikTok channel.
2: But it doesn't change the fact that,
0: no, it doesn't.
2: That he did
0: it
2: not.
0: It doesn't. And look, I've been a part of, you know, my son was pulled over for not wearing a seatbelt. And he was wearing a seatbelt because the cop drove by him and didn't see the strap coming from the door to across.
1: Yep.
0: But the strap in that car was from the seat. So it comes down like this. So you don't have that coming across. And he's like, you weren't wearing a seatbelt.
2: So he went to court and he fought it, right?
0: Yeah, I am.
1: Yeah.
0: And no, he didn't. He was like, it's not worth my time.
2: Ooh,
0: not
2: okay.
0: worth my time.
2: A couple $100 is worth the time.
1: Yeah.
0: I don't think it was more than 200.
1: Well, that's how they get you, because it's not worth fighting it. You just don't want to. You don't want the hassle. It's usually like $75 or whatever.
12: You got to take the day
1: $100.
12: Off. You got to be in court all day.
1: Yeah. Nobody wants to do it.
12: Nobody
0: and they might even make you come back tomorrow.
12: Yes.
0: They might just show up and come back tomorrow.
12: The dock is too full. Sorry, we're going to do it again tomorrow.
1: Yep.
0: And so they just make it so difficult.
1: So you want to fight for the principle of the thing.
0: Yeah.
1: You know?
0: Anyway,
1: but you don't want the hassle.
0: Back to the girl. I just feel like...
1: I didn't realize she had a TikTok channel.
0: It's funny, and
2: but
0: I get
2: that,
0: it.
2: She didn't choose to get pulled over for content. See what I'm saying?
1: Yeah.
2: Like, that could have been anyone that got pulled over. What? What is this
0: sure.
2: thing?
1: So could she have had... She had a fake hand
2: like
1: on
2: a Velcro
1: there,
2: nub
1: and could have been holding it up?
0: Yeah.
2: Like a nub wrapper.
1: Trying to get pulled over? I don't know. Interesting. I mean, she was pretty...
0: And I'd like to thank the officer for trying, you know, keeping the roads safe.
2: Back
1: yes.
2: to blue. You got that
0: back to blue
2: thing there from
0: I have
2: the
0: my,
2: Nebraska State
0: I have
2: Trooper.
0: My back to blue.
2: Send us
0: behind me there. It's with me every day. Just like okay. Jesus.
1: And I agree with back to blue, but that didn't seem reasonable.
0: I feel like you don't.
1: When you say she had the phone in the right hand
2: and then
1: she doesn't have a
2: okay,
1: right
2: but
1: hand.
2: Let's say that she did. She was holding a phone.
1: Yeah.
2: Right? But if you're the cop, when you see that she has a nub there, and it's probably, you know,
0: right.
2: maybe I didn't see something.
0: Right.
2: I tell you what,
0: right.
2: just be safe.
0: That's the
2: but
0: thing.
2: But he has to go back and give her a citation
0: That's
2: for this?
0: That's the thing.
2: Come
0: I think. So tell me that they don't have quotas without telling me they don't have
2: Wait
0: quotas.
2: Wait a minute. I thought you were quotas. So happy that he was keeping the street
0: I
2: safe.
0: I am.
2: Which is it?
0: I'm happy.
12: They don't have quotas, Fisher.
0: Both ways. Yeah, they don't have quotas.
12: They
0: I know. That's
12: quotas.
0: What I said.
12: I just told you. The one mistake he made was to tell her
2: right.
12: that he saw it on the right hand. And as soon as yep. she said that,
2: right.
12: he freaking fell for it so many times.
2: He should have just said, I saw a phone.
12: Yes.
1: I saw a phone.
0: You were using a
1: okay,
0: phone.
1: Okay, you were using
2: you
1: your
2: were
1: left
2: using
1: hand.
2: Phone.
1: And then.
0: You were using a phone.
1: And then she would have said, well, what did I drive with then?
0: Yes.
1: Your stub.
0: Absolutely.
1: I don't know.
12: Your stub.
0: Your stub, your foot.
2: You can do a lot with a stub. We learned the guy shot his body, right?
12: Yes.
2: With a nub.
0: Speaking of stubs, the Blue Origin rocket that blew up yesterday.
1: Yeah.
0: That footage is incredible.
2: Mm-hmm.
1: Is there a stub in that?
0: Well, it's no longer.
1: Speaking
0: it's
1: of
0: no
1: stubs.
0: Longer a stub.
1: Okay. All right. Let's see that.
0: Her stub made me think of losing something.
1: Here's what happened to Blue Origin's rocket.
0: Glenn Rocket yesterday.
1: Oh boy. Oh golly. Ooh.
2: No.
1: Oh, nobody hurt though, which is great.
0: Correct.
2: That's why you clear.
1: But look at that explosion.
2: Away.
0: Yeah.
1: Wow.
0: And
1: holy cow.
2: So, like a nuclear bomb.
1: Yeah. Yeah. There's a mushroom cloud that goes up.
0: Absolutely.
1: Must have scared people in the area.
0: There was video from fishermen and people in airplanes flying into Orlando.
1: Wow.
0: You could see that from, I mean, that's on Cape Canaveral.
1: Look at that.
0: That's a long way.
1: Yeah.
0: From Orlando, and they could see it. Incredible.
1: And do we know what happened there? Just looking for the data?
12: Static, is that
1: what
12: it fire. Was?
1: I'm just gathering data.
12: Yeah, he's gathering data.
1: Yeah. Because that wasn't planned, right?
0: It was not. No,
1: that was not supposed to happen.
0: It was not planned.
1: We hear from Elon all the time that they blow up their rockets on purpose because they're gathering data. And they do.
0: And they do.
1: And they do. But that doesn't seem to be the case here.
0: That weren't planned to be blown up as well.
1: Yes.
0: And this was not planned either.
12: Elon commented on this.
0: This was supposed to go up today.
1: Oh.
2: Yeah. What did Elon say? Most unfortunate. Rockets are hard. I feel like he wasn't being very sympathetic.
0: Really funny. Really funny.
2: Do we have
1: there it is. Yeah. Most rockets unfortunate. Rockets are hard. That's brilliant. That's so great. Have a great weekend. We'll be back here Monday. Plus, we do have overtime coming up today. Don't miss that.
15: This is Pat Gray Unleashed.
16: Hey there, happy Friday. I'm Hillary. This is your 4 Minute Buzz, and here are some of today's top stories. Vice President J.D. Vance's anti-fraud task force is expanding. The General Services Administration, which is in charge of overseeing more than $126 billion in federal contracts, announced this week that it will be joining the task force. GSA Administrator Edward C. Forst said in a press release this week that, quote, the GSA sits at the center of the federal acquisition and contracting ecosystem, making us a critical force in the fight against fraud. Force said that, quote, we are proud to join Vice President Vance and this task force to aggressively identify abuse, strengthen oversight, and protect the integrity of federal procurement. GSA will bring advanced analytical capabilities, investigative support, and cross-government coordination to help expose high-risk fraud patterns and stop bad actors from exploiting taxpayer-funded systems. Forrest also said that by combining the task force's investigative mission with GSA's government-wide infrastructure and procurement expertise, the administration is accelerating efforts to increase transparency, improve efficiency, and reinforce public trust in federal operations. The White House Fraud Task Force was established in March, and it has already uncovered billions in fraud. Last month, 221 hospice providers in Los Angeles were suspended due to suspected fraud. Also, Vance held a meeting with at least a dozen state attorneys general this week to try to expand the task force's effort to crack down on fraud in taxpayer-funded programs. Vance said at the event that, quote, this should not be a partisan effort. Everybody should care about fraud. Everybody should care about rooting out fraud. Vance added that, quote, everybody should care about saving the American taxpayers' money, and importantly, everybody should care about actually protecting the programs that only work and are only properly funded if the money funding those programs isn't being stolen by fraudsters. Vance also touted the administration's efforts to combat fraud. Vance said that in just 2 months, quote, we referred over $22 billion in fraudulent small business loans back to the Treasury for collection. We deferred more than $1.3 billion in fraudulent Medicaid reimbursements that were coming from various states, particularly California, and we put a 6-month hold on enrollments for new hospice and home health care providers because so many of the newer hospice providers were not actually providing hospice services, but were just focused on fraud. Now, at least 23 AGs, as well as the AG of Washington, D.C., sent a letter to Vance declining the event. Also, a former high-ranking CIA official was arrested last week after the FBI allegedly found $40 million worth of gold bars at his home. Now, the raid was reportedly part of an investigation over whether CIA official David Rush lied about his educational and military background to secure $77,000 in military leave. Well, when the FBI showed up at the official's home, agents reportedly uncovered $40 million worth of gold bars, $2 million in cash, and nearly 36 luxury watches, including Rolexes. Now, the affidavit alleges that from November 2025 to March 2026, Rush had requested a significant amount of foreign currency and tens of millions of dollars in gold bars, which he claimed was for work-related expenses. Now, the FBI said in a statement that the Bureau is working closely with the CIA and the DOJ to investigate the matter and that, quote, we are committed to following the facts, ensuring accountability, and pursuing justice in accordance with the law. Now, Rush reportedly enlisted in the Navy in 1997 and was honorably discharged in 2015. Also allegedly claimed to have certifications from the U.S. Air Force and Naval Test Pilot Schools, but the FAA has denied those claims, and they show that he served as an IT technician. That's your 4-Minute Buzz.
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0: more retarded than the last one. It's honestly, it's like you're a thesaurus having a stroke. The retardation of your project is, however, truly impressive. I mean, you didn't just want to retire the word. You wanted to retard the natural evolution of language itself. You wanted all of us walking on eggshells, retarded in our speech, self-censoring like good little hall monitors. Sticks and stones may break my bones, but words will literally kill me and require a safe space with an emotional support animal in it. How retarded is that? Extremely, clinically, textbook retarded. Now here's the funny part. You magnificent retard, you. The more you clutched your pearls and screamed ableist, the more the word gained power. Why? I know you can't figure it out, but you're a little slow. Forbidden fruit always tastes sweeter. So now it's back. And not as a cruel slur aimed at the genuinely disabled, who, by the way, have bigger problems than vocabulary, but as a perfect descriptor for your entire retarded worldview. Climate policies that retard economic growth. It's retarded. Higher education that produces graduates who cannot define a woman. Peak retardation. Cancel culture that treats retarded as worse than actual policy failures. That's not just retarded. That's meta retarded. Retardation so advanced that it loops back around, back into performance art. So you wanted to police language. You wanted to police language so hard that you retarded social progress. Remember when we could call bad ideas stupid without triggering a UN resolution? Those were the days. Oh, and they are coming back. But now every mildly edgy observation requires a dissertation on harm and impact. Your retardation of humor, art, and honest conversation has produced a culture so fragile that it makes Victorian ladies look like stand-up comedians. So keep seething, word warriors. Keep writing your think pieces about how retarded is punching down. And we'll be over here using it creatively. That DEI training, that was retarded. Your pronoun obsession is retarded. This open letter might even be a little retarded in its enthusiasm, but at least it's honest. You should know the linguistic pendulum is swinging back. And it's retarded in all of the right ways, slowing down your march toward total semantic control. So, in conclusion, I leave you with this. The word retarded's not going anywhere. It's been retarded from retirement. It's your word, your progressive word. You brought it into the culture, so deal with it or don't. I mean, honestly, your meltdowns are half the entertainment for me. Signed with zero regards and maximum linguistic freedom, a recovering compliant speaker who's done being retarded, Glenn Beck. That's for you, the Huffington Post. Now, I want to talk to you about the Supreme Court because Ketanji Jackson Brown, and that is her name, is retarded. And I'll prove that next. First, let me tell you about our sponsor. It's Rapid Radios. For all the technology we have now, most people are less prepared to communicate in an emergency than their grandparents were. Your grandparents could probably fix a tractor with a hammer and a wrench and pure spite. Now half of us have a panic attack if the Wi-Fi goes down for 4 minutes. We're like, what's going on? I can't communicate. 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
0: Now, so you know, I'm not going to demean the office of the Supreme Court any more than Justice Ketanji Jackson Brown intentionally has demeaned it already. Okay. She came out. She was the only even the liberal judges are like, oh, can you just shut up? You're so stupid. Please just shut up. She was all alone. She wrote the lone dissent. And what this case was about was, can a judge who sees an injustice have broad power to fix it? Okay. And all the other judges, all eight of them, they were like, no, it's not in the Constitution. They have powers and they gotta be controlled. Okay. And she's like, no. Let me give you an analogy of what they were discussing. Let's say there's a lock on a front gate, okay? And the front gate is the official process for claiming you were wrongly convicted. It's difficult. It takes time. There are forms. There are deadlines. There are legal standards. You got to hire an attorney. You got to go back. It's called an appeal process, okay? But there is a side door that gets you out. Now, it's a different purpose. Maybe the prisoner is terminally ill and the judge can say, you know what? I think we should let them out. Maybe they're 90 years old and they're terminally ill, you know, or there's extraordinary humanitarian reasons. Okay. This case was, well, the judge should be able to use that door. Why do we have to go through? Because this judge knows that I'm innocent. Well, that's not the system. You were judged by a jury. You got to go back through the jury system and you got to be judged again. And you can be found that this was wrong and we can overturn that, but there's a system. So Jackson was saying, if a judge discovers somebody may be innocent, why should they force everyone through that front gate when the side door is right there? I mean, and Amy Coney Barrett, who wrote the majority opinion, 8-1, said, because the side door wasn't made for that. If you use that door for this, then no one will know what the doors are for. People just use the doors and the windows and whatever, and you empower the judges. I mean, it's like saying, you know, the referee, let's say the referee noticed that a player had cheated earlier in the game. Her position is the referee should have the flexibility to make things right. Barrett's like, No, the referee's job is to enforce the rule book, not rewrite, the rules or right injustices during the game. That already is passed. We've moved on. You got to follow the rule book. She just believes that referees, judges in this case, got to do what they feel is right. No, you're making them into dictators. They have ultimate power. That's how retarded she is. And I mean that in the clinical sense. She is a slow thinker. Okay. She's not the sharpest knife in the drawer. And even on her own side, she's embarrassing. She really is embarrassing. And I hate to say that, cause it's not good. I mean, you know, I never thought you could come to a place. I kind of said this, though, when she was there. I hated her policies. But Ginsburg was, you know, she was at least honest. She could make an intellectual case. I think she was wrong many times, but she could make the intellectual case. And she wasn't, she wasn't filled with hate. I mean, she was good friends with Scalia. They were good friends. They couldn't disagree more. Jackson Brown, the non-singing one, maybe should try singing, because I mean, she does. There's no intellectual firepower there. It shows that she just does not understand the Constitution or rules at all. When you can just say, oh, you know what? This judge needs to have the power just to go, you know, I think that person's innocent. Where do you find that in the Constitution? Where do you find that in the rule of law? That goes against everything our laws say. But again, they don't care. They'll just, you know, and if they don't get their way, they'll just kick the other. Can you imagine having eight other judges like that? Oh, we would be living in a fun house. It would be a house of mirrors. We'd constantly be walking into a mirror, going, oh, I didn't realize that was there. You'd never know what was real. You'd never know where to go. I mean, one of the reasons why we lasted 250 years, one of the reasons why we've been so successful monetarily, is because our laws made sense and they were consistent. We knew that people knew they weren't going to swing wildly. You could put your money here, you could build a business, and you knew 10 years down the road, it's still going to be safe. It'll generally be like this. In Ketanji Jackson Brown's world, it's a madhouse. I mean, everything collapses in that kind of world. But the ones in prison that say they're innocent, they would be free. So you have that going for you.
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15: Hey there, happy Friday. I'm Hillary. This is your 4 Minute Buzz, and here's a cool story to start off the hour. A rare blue micromoon is set to make an appearance this weekend. If a month has two moons, the second moon of the month is called a blue moon. Now, blue moons typically occur about every 2 to 3 years, but this month we get to see something even rarer, a blue micromoon, which will look about 6 to 10% smaller due to the moon being farther away from the Earth than normal. The moon will appear full from the evening of May 30th through the evening of May 31st, with peak illumination at 4:45 a.m. Eastern on May 31st. Now, after that, the next blue moon will occur in December 2028, but we won't get the chance to see another blue micromoon until December 2066. Now, here are more of today's top stories. Well, a man has been arrested for allegedly threatening to kill Erica Kirk and posting bomb threats targeting downtown San Antonio ahead of her June visit. Jacob Winsky was arrested this week after reportedly commenting on a Facebook post from a local San Antonio newspaper promoting a TPUSA Women's Leadership Summit where Erica Kirk was scheduled to speak, that he knew, quote, exactly where to bomb. Now, Winsky reportedly wrote in a follow-up email, quote, "Death to Erica Kirk and every single speaker there. America will live on without those scum on this earth. Every Christian nationalist shall perish in the bombing that will take place at every single Turning Point rally and event." Jacob Winsky has been charged with a third-degree felony count of making a terroristic threat involving public fear of serious bodily injury or public disruption. And Winsky's being held on a $120,000 bond. Also, police responded to a swatting call at Supreme Court Justice Amy Coney Barrett's home in Fairfax, Virginia on Wednesday. Police confirmed that they arrived at the home after receiving a call claiming that gunshots were heard coming from the home of a high-priority resident. Well, after meeting with security, police later determined the call to be fictitious. Following the incident, Senator Mike Lee said in a post on X that, quote, "Swatting is an attempt to get an innocent person killed, in this case, a sitting Supreme Court justice. The proper response will be putting the offender in prison for many, many years." And finally, health officials are warning that the Ebola outbreak in West Africa is going to get worse before it gets better, and it could become the worst outbreak on record. The New York-based International Rescue Committee warned this week that the current Ebola outbreak could become the deadliest on record and that the virus is no longer contained to just local communities. The IRC said this week that there have been more than 200 suspected deaths across the Democratic Republic of the Congo and Uganda and over 1,000 suspected cases. Now, the warnings echo similar warnings from health officials. And last week, the World Health Organization chief classified the Ebola outbreak as a public health emergency of international concern, one level below a pandemic in the agency's alert system. Now, the WHO is also claiming that the current outbreak is already the third worst outbreak of Ebola on record. The State Department and Department of Health and Human Services have reportedly shared plans to treat Americans who've been exposed to Ebola at a quarantine facility in Kenya rather than bringing them into the United States, a decision that the director of the WHO Collaborating Center on National and Global Health Law, Lawrence Gostin, has called unprecedented. Secretary of State Marco Rubio said on Wednesday that, quote, "We cannot and will not allow any cases of Ebola to enter the United States." The Trump administration has also instituted travel bans on people who have traveled into the Congo and neighboring countries, and at least 3 airports in the United States have announced Ebola screenings. The CDC has said that there have been no confirmed cases of Ebola in the United States associated with this outbreak, and that the risk to the general public remains low. Thank goodness. Let's keep it that way. I'm Hillary. This has been your 4-Minute Buzz. And now here's Glenn with a sponsor.
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0: And I was probably in the most patriotic family ever. We were trying to save our little town. Little town of Mount Vernon, Washington. And it was dying because the mall came in. And we thought, my parents did, Mount Vernon, Washington, why don't we make it into like a little colonial town, like Mount Vernon, you know, and salute George Washington, maybe build a little miniature Mount Vernon, because the bend of the river, the Skagit River, was right there. It looked exactly the same. And we'll make our town into something instead of just losing to the mall. And so all through for like 3 years prior to the bicentennial and during it, I mean, we dressed up as, you know, I was a little drummer boy and we marched in parades and all of that stuff. But the one thing I remember about the bicentennial is all Americans celebrated the bicentennial. Everybody. We were all in that one together. It was everywhere. And nobody asked if you were a Republican or a Democrat. I remember people hated the president, President Nixon. Hated him. Hated Ford. They still showed up. Hated Carter. They still showed up. People who loved the president showed up. People who hated the president showed up. Because the celebration wasn't about the president. It was about the country. How have we lost that? Are we really that small of a nation that we can only see ourselves through the lens of whoever is sitting in the Oval Office? Wow, that is a dangerous way to think. You want to talk about fascism? That's the beginning of it. A nation that can't celebrate itself forgets itself. A people who only remember the failures eventually lose confidence in the future. We're almost there, gang, if we're not already. Confidence matters. And despite all of our mistakes, despite all of our sins, despite all of our shortcomings, and there is a long list, believe me, I have a museum. I can outdo the worst people. Oh, let me tell you how bad the United States is. You're a rookie. Let me show you the actual documents. Still with all of that, I know the United States has done extraordinary things for humanity. Yeah, we had slavery. We also ended slavery. We fought for it. We're the only country that fought our own people. You know how many people died? Yeah. Vietnam, so horrible, went on for 10 years. What was it, 60,000? 66,000 people died in Vietnam? Nearly 700,000 people died in the Civil War, back when the population was a lot smaller. And when we fought in other wars, we go in and we rebuild our enemies. We feed starving nations. We pioneer modern medicine, and then we volunteer and share it with them. We've created technologies that changed the world. We defended freedom across continents. We send missionaries and charities and doctors and inventors and entrepreneurs and dreamers into every corner of the globe. Now, is that the whole story? Of course not. Of course not. But that's an important part of the story. And after we have been beating ourselves up for the last 25, 30 years, damn, almost 50 years now, maybe we could take a summer to remember some of the good stuff. So, Martina McBride, I love you. My wife loves you. I love you. I have nothing against you. I just want to know your evidence. I want to know what they asked you to do so I can help you spread the word that that was wrong. But I'll be damned. I don't think you have a damn thing. I don't. I think you have a lack of courage. And I don't say I like you. I don't say that to be mean to you. But damn it, it is time people have courage and stand up and say, this isn't about the president. And I don't care what you do to my career. I don't care anymore. My country is more important. So if you want to boycott America's 250, it's your right. If you want to criticize the event, that's your right. Just be honest about it. Tell us exactly what you oppose. Tell us exactly what is divisive. Don't hide behind the slogans. Don't hide behind the headlines. Make the case and let the American people decide. Because if the only reason you can't celebrate America's birthday is that it's a, a president that you dislike might show up somewhere, might be nearby you, and maybe that's your problem, then that your problem is not the celebration. The problem is you've made one man larger than the country. And no president deserves that power. Not Donald Trump. No one deserves. America is bigger than all of the presidents. Help me help you. Tell me what was so divisive. I want to know. And if I don't hear, others can judge you any way they want, and I'm not going to judge you, but I am going to chalk it up to cowardice. You're afraid of what people will say about you, what will happen to your sales, what will happen to your career. Will I get a job? Will I be hated? Grow up. If your friends and your coworkers demand that of you, they were never your friends. And you shouldn't want to work with them anyway. Back in a minute. Let me tell you about real estate agents I trust. Picture this. You see a house that you really like. You knock on the door. When the owner opens it up, you say, "Hi, like your house. Here's some money." You hand the guy your credit card. Boom, now you own the house. Wouldn't that be nice? They just move out. You move in. Everybody wins. It doesn't happen that way. 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
0: Hey, tomorrow, don't miss the next episode of the American Story podcast series based on the book The American Story by David and Tim Barton. It's episode 8, America's Secret Reboot, The Making of the U.S. Constitution. Here's a clip. 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
9: These men, who stared down the redcoats and endured brutal winters of near starvation, are now facing a bitter truth. They might never, ever see a dime of what was promised. Whispers in the barracks turn to shouts, and suddenly 400 Continental Army troops erupt into action. The soldiers bar the door of Independence Hall. The delegates are now trapped inside, held hostage by their own troops. The crowds outside grow more and more restless, fueled by the rum and their sense of betrayal. It's a full-blown mutiny, a powder keg ready to explode, the fragile unity of a nation barely born. It takes Alexander Hamilton, himself a veteran of revolutionary battles, to calm things down. He negotiates, convincing the soldiers to stand down just enough for Congress to leave the building without harm. But when Congress then begs the Pennsylvania State Militia for protection, the state refuses without any explanation. Maybe state leaders sympathize with the unpaid troops, or perhaps they're too cowardly to confront armed veterans. So no help arrives. Hamilton's blood boils over at the lack of assistance. He later writes to the governor of his home state, New York.
10: The conduct of the executive of this state was to the last degree weak and disgusting.
9: 2 days later, the mutiny still simmers. No sign of soldiers backing down. The Confederation Congress makes a humiliating run for it. They flee Philadelphia entirely, packing up what little dignity they have, and they move the national capital to Princeton, New Jersey. For a nation just born, it feels like a breakdown. The revolution has promised freedom and unity, and it now looks like it's eating itself alive. The government that had won the war can't even protect itself from its own soldiers. And yet, this moment of near mutiny becomes one of the sparks that ignites an essential reboot. Because in 1783, America was not a strong union. It was a fragile experiment, one paycheck away from total collapse. The brand new nation was really not off to a great start. And it was about to get worse.
0: As you've never... You've never heard history like this before. It's the way I wish I would have learned history, because it's not boring. Check out episode 8 of The American Story. It's tomorrow, wherever you get your podcast. It's all part of our Summer of Education as part of The Torch, as we'll tell you more about this next week. 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
4: Hey there, happy Friday. I'm Hillary. This is your 4 Minute Buzz. And this hour, we're taking a look at highlights from one of our Blaze TV shows. This hour, we're shining the light on the Liz Wheeler Show. This week, Liz got into the Treasury Department's recent subpoenas of Marxist influencer Hassan Piker and Code Pink co-founder Medea Benjamin, and how it could lead to the arrest of Neville Roy Singham. Singham is allegedly a Chinese Communist Party activist who has been sowing discord in the United States and has been allegedly funding anti-ICE protests in places like Minnesota. House Ways and Means Committee Chairman James Smith recently revealed that Singham lives in Shanghai and maintains business ties with companies linked to the CCP. A recent report also shows that Singham has funneled at least $278 million into organizations like Code Pink since 2017. So here's a sneak peek at that episode.
5: We have major developments for you today. And by the way, this is all thanks to you. All thanks to you. You have been at the forefront for almost a year now of exposing Neville Roy Singham, the billionaire tech mogul who technically is an American citizen, but he now lives in communist China in Shanghai. He is an avowed communist himself. He uses his vast wealth as a war chest to fund the left-wing violence we are suffering here in the United States. It has been a long year waiting for this moment. Now, 1 year ago, most of us didn't even know Roy Singham's name, or if we'd heard his name, we weren't super familiar with what he stood for and how he operated. He hid in the shadows as he built an enormous, sprawling conspiracy network of left-wing political activism groups and nonprofits with innocuous-sounding names here inside the United States, intended to foment civil unrest in our streets to ultimately serve as the violent vanguard of a Marxist revolution. To call Neville Roy Singham a slippery character might be the understatement of the year. Someone who deserves life behind bars, if anybody does. But how to catch him? That's been the challenge of the Trump administration until now. A new Treasury Department investigation that has resulted in subpoenas served to left-wing streamer Hasan Piker. You know the one. He's the nephew of Young Turks Cenk Uygur, the angry freak who called for capitalist blood to be spilled on our streets. We watched that video a week or two ago. Another subpoena served to Code Pink co-founder Medea Benjamin. I say co-founder because her co-founder, Jody Evans, just so happens to be the wife of Roy Singham. Well, there's a lot more to these Treasury Department subpoenas than meets the eye. This is not just a U.S. Treasury agency investigation into financial malfeasance. This is step one in arresting Roy Singham. Man, the Trump administration is crafty. To go toe to toe with a man as malicious, as treacherous as Roy Singham is not an easy task. And what do we have today? I'm going to show you exactly what's happening and why it's happening and what the Trump administration is planning. Listen, sometimes politics, oftentimes, politics is so dark, it's so heavy. It's so awful. Losses to the left are painful and dangerous. But sometimes we enjoy a victory, a win that is so significant and simultaneously so hilarious that it's almost hard to believe it's real. You guys made this happen. You did this. You've been reporting. You've seen the reporting on the subpoenas from the Treasury Department itself. This has been happening over the course of the past couple days. Fox News, this is a quote, Fox News Digital reported Saturday that the Treasury Department's Office of Foreign Assets Control has sent administrative subpoenas, put a pin in that word, administrative subpoena, that's significant, and I'll tell you why in just a moment, to Piker, that's Hasan Piker, and leftist Code Pink co-founder Medea Benjamin to get documents about the financial, logistical, and communications details of their March trips to Cuba in possible violation of laws and regulations about doing business with the government of Cuba.
4: 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I'm Hillary. This has been your 4 Minute Buzz. And now here's the Glenn Beck Program.
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0: army troops erupt into action. The soldiers bar the door of Independence Hall. The delegates are now trapped inside, held hostage by their own troops. The crowds outside grow more and more restless, fueled by the rum and their sense of betrayal. It's a full-blown mutiny, a powder keg ready to explode, the fragile unity of a nation barely born. It takes Alexander Hamilton, himself a veteran of revolutionary battles, to calm things down. He negotiates, convincing the soldiers to stand down just enough for Congress to leave the building without harm. But when Congress then begs the Pennsylvania State Militia for protection, the state refuses without any explanation. Maybe state leaders sympathize with the unpaid troops, or perhaps they're too cowardly to confront armed veterans. So no help arrives. Hamilton's blood boils over at the lack of assistance. He later writes to the governor of his home state, New York.
1: The conduct of the executive of this state was to the last degree weak and disgusting.
0: 2 days later, the mutiny still simmers. No sign of soldiers backing down. The Confederation Congress makes a humiliating run for it. They flee Philadelphia entirely, packing up what little dignity they have, and they move the national capital to Princeton, New Jersey. For a nation just born, it feels like a breakdown. The revolution has promised freedom and unity, and it now looks like it's eating itself alive. The government that had won the war can't even protect itself from its own soldiers. And yet, this moment of near mutiny becomes one of the sparks that ignites an essential reboot. Because in 1783, America was not a strong union. It was a fragile experiment, one paycheck away from total collapse. The brand new nation was really not off to a great start. And it was about to get worse.
2: So this is based on David Barton's book, The American Story, The Beginnings. And it has been adapted by the best writer, one of the best writers I know. I have several really good writers, but Nathan Knipper is an incredible history buff and knows how to write. And then Nick Daly does all of our production, and Sam Carden does all of our music. And I mean, we spend... Each episode runs about 45 minutes, and I think they're, 8 days to produce something like that each episode? It's a crazy amount of time. But I want it to be riveting, because I believe everybody learns a different way. I'm very visual. I connect to stories. Most people do connect to stories. So I want to hear it. I want to see it. Some people connect through music. Some people through just asking questions and reading. Everybody has a different way to learn. We're trying to cover all of them. This summer, we're releasing 10 songs. Each song is about a different Bill of Rights. So we start with the First Amendment. It's called Five in the First. And it will come with an actual lesson plan. And it's important to me, you know, our education system, we didn't sit down and take tests. You would actually stand in front of the teacher, and it was catechism. And they would ask you, why is the Constitution important? Why did they put the First Amendment in? What are those five freedoms that you get? Why is that important? Well, what happens if somebody says something that you don't like? Why should you defend that? Even if you think it's really harmful or maybe even a lie, do they have a right to say that? That's the testing that we used to go through. It was catechism. And so we've built it that way because it requires you to think, not memorize. Think. And that's the problem with our families, our kids, even us. We don't know how to think anymore. We're letting a machine do it for us now, and that's going to get worse and worse. And we have a responsibility. If we don't teach ourselves and our children who they are, someone else will. So join us. Will you? We also are, if you happen to read Chasing Embers, the book that I put out, was it last year? 2 years ago. 2 years ago for summer. That had huge, huge fan base. And people have been asking me two questions. A, are you going to finish the series? Because there's, I think, 6 or 8 in the series. And we just did number one. And I didn't have time to cut the audiobook. And that was the other thing. People love to listen to it on audiobook with their families, especially for a summer drive. That is coming out next month as well. Book one, and we are going to be following it up with new books. They're being written right now. The audiobook, and it's really good, really good. It's coming out next month. All of it is going to be available at Torch. You can get these lesson plans. You can get the music. You can get the first two chapters we're releasing here, I think, in a couple of weeks of Chasing Embers. You get that way in advance of everybody else. Also, I think we're up to episode 14, commercial-free, of The American Story. All I ask is that you join us on this mission. I appreciate your money because it's very expensive to do the things that we do, but I'm not asking you to join for the money. I'm asking you to join for the mission. I'm asking you to help save the Republic. I'm asking you to do everything you can in your power to educate yourself on the basic truths. You know what's more important than knowing what the latest battle is between this politician and that politician? Knowing what the Bill of Rights means. Being able to say, no, by standing against Sharia law, that is not covered by the First Amendment, and here's why. That matters more than anything else you can do. That's what we're going to try to do this summer. And we're on this journey with ourselves and our families, and I want you to be a part of it. 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It's the summer of 250, so there will be a second 250 in America. glennbeck.com/torch. 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

0: Oh, man, we live in interesting times. Karen Bass just released Angelenos need leaders willing to stand up and speak out. Jane has never been afraid to do either. Karen Bass for mayor, endorsed by Jane Fonda. Kennedy from Fox, Kennedy wrote, when American POWs tried to sneak her notes with their personal information to tell their families they were still alive, she gave those to the North Vietnamese. Some of them were beaten to death. You're both commies, and you can, well, do some things that I can't say. Okay, you didn't need it. For them, very probably very logical. But, I mean, it's amazing. Spencer Pratt just said, when I was in my 20s, I was on a TV show. When Karen Bass was in her 20s, she was training in terrorist tactics and guerrilla warfare with communists in Cuba. Back when the L.A. Times was still in L.A. and used to tell the truth. And then he puts the L.A. Times from 1983 talking about what she is doing at in 1983 in Cuba. I mean, it's an amazing time to be alive. Will the truth matter? It does with me. For me and my household, I know who I serve. I know I pursue the truth and am corrected every day by the truth. And we live our lives and do the best we can, maybe, because of God, he'll save the Republic.
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Greetings. Happy Friday. Welcome to the Steve Dace Show here live and on demand on Blaze TV, radio, and podcast. I'm Steve Dace. He's Aaron McIntyre. He's Todd Erzin, still on the road following the heroic athletic exploits of his oldest daughter, Ainsley, there for the University of Arkansas. So he's down there in Fayetteville. Speaking of the state of Arkansas, a guy that I met because he was working for a guy from the state of Arkansas, an old friend of mine, Hogan Gidley. He'll be joining us here in just a matter of moments for the Dace Group. Coming up next hour, going to be a Feedback Friday. I've got to tell you guys again before we get into the show, you guys, this first week with Why Independence Day, you guys have just crushed this. We are now among the top 300 books overall in America right now. We're top 40 overall, all new release books, all formats, all genres in America. We're the in making this initial first week. We've run out of stock now twice. Happened again this morning. Again. So we had to replenish the ranks at Amazon again here today. So thank you guys so much. America's 250th birthday. It's an event 3,000 years in the making. It's the story we tell for your kids, but also for you. With the conclusion of my trilogy of America's on America's Christian heritage for children. Why Independence Day? America is great because God is good. You guys are making it close now to being a bestseller. So thank you guys so much for the successful launch. Also, we need your reviews too, right? So a lot of times now, if it looks like a book's been out for a few days, but it doesn't have reviews, people are like, is it really that good? So if you got your copy already and you really enjoyed it, if you'd leave us a review at Amazon as well, we would greatly appreciate that. Order yours today. Why Independence Day? America is great because God is good. And a lot of you already have. You got FOMO right now. You know you do. You don't want to be left out. You're a patriot. You want to order this book. Why Independence Day? America is great because God is good. All right, with that, it's time for the Dace Group.

0: It is good to see my old friend here, Hogan Gidley, who, of course, used to be the deputy press secretary for President Trump, was the press secretary for Trump's presidential campaign. He's now a senior advisor to Speaker Mike Johnson. Good to see you, brother. How you been, Hogan?
1: Good to see you, Steve. Doing really well.
0: And then, of course, we have Todd. So there's that. Nothing special. How are you, Todd?
2: Woo pig. Woo pig.
0: There you go. Let's get to it. Oh, and then Aaron, who without him, none of us would be here right now. So thank you to Aaron for that. Let's get to it. Your weekly look at the week that was begins, as it always does, with issue one. Bleep, Lord Nefarious says.
3: My name is Aaron Ra. I'm with the Satanic Temple. This invocation today was inspired by the seven tenets or ethical principles of the Satanic Temple, an atheistic organization that believes in compassion, empathy, justice, autonomy, freedom of speech, scientifically based beliefs, accountability, and wisdom. Let us begin.
4: And for buildings that have suffered chronic neglect, we will work to transfer ownership to responsible stewards. Stewards that include community land trusts, nonprofits.
3: Let us never bow our heads or bend the knee in obeisance to any faith from the past that is based on ignorant, bigoted savagery.
5: I just think we need to make it clear that there can be no comparison between the Black Lives Matter movement and what we saw on January 6th. I just want to make that clear. There were very limited destruction of property and violence during the uprising.
3: Let us not look back with reverence to dark times of fearful minds, unenlightened by modern scientific knowledge, but move forward with critical thinking, the only way to determine actual factual truth.
6: I'm very confused. A biological male can't become pregnant.
7: But the grounds of pregnancy includes potential pregnancy as well as pregnancy.
6: But if they can't become pregnant, how can you then become potentially pregnant?
7: It's about the unlawful treatment by the employer. If someone is treated unfairly on the basis of pregnancy or potential pregnancy, then that is unlawful discrimination on the basis of pregnancy.
3: Let us not fear the tree of knowledge, but extend our grasp and devour its fruit. Let us make rational decisions rather than imposing outdated authoritarian religious doctrine with varied interpretations, some more vile than others.
8: You said God is non-binary. What did you mean by that?
9: But what it means is that God can't be defined by human categories. The Apostle Paul, in his letter to the Galatians, says that in Christ there is neither male nor female.
3: Let us cast out harmful ideas that threaten individual autonomy and our collective rights to life, liberty, and the pursuit of happiness, which must necessarily include free thought and freedom of expression, especially of our very identity.
10: When he's on a team that's 55% to 60%, the NFL, mm-hmm. is that many people, that much percentage of black people.
11: Yeah, huh?
10: Blacker. That is just the definition of stupidity and racist.
3: Let us bravely face the truth rather than hide behind comforting delusion. Because regardless whether a supreme being really exists, history will be our judge.
12: Bismillah ar-Rahman ar-Rahim. We turn to you in gratitude and remembrance. O Lord, remind us that the history of Islam in America is not a story that began in 1965, nor one that arrived upon distant shores in the 20th century. It is woven into the very tapestry of this nation.
3: So let us embrace those among us who understand that that morality, compassion, and service to others do not require devotion to any faith of ancient doctrine.
13: And so the other situation is there's people like this. You are a protester who's been out here, and you have a dirty mouth. But, okay.
3: Finally, let us trust in ourselves and others working with us to know what is best for us and our families, and not force conformity to mistaken beliefs of the past.
14: I trust Texas women to make decisions about their own bodies, to shape their own destinies in consultation with their family members, their doctors, their faith leaders. I don't believe that's a place for government. I don't believe it's a place for politicians. I don't believe it's a place for the state. And that's a belief I hold, not despite my faith, but because of my faith.
3: Hail Satan.
0: That'll preach, as they say down south. That'll preach right there. I mean, that is one of the most devastatingly effective montages, Aaron, I think you've ever put together. And this, I mean, this thing, is a banger pretty much every week. But the way that you constructed it this time, and maybe again, I'm still on this, historic high after coming back from this heritage tour in DC that you were talking about, Todd. So maybe I've still got a little gleam in the eye, but for whatever reason, I was not demoralized after watching that. I thought that you did a very effective job of pinpointing exactly and translating exactly what this means and what we're up against. And if anything, I kind of felt more empowered watching that. But let's find out what the panel thinks. Hogan is a guest. You get to start first. What was the most disgusting thing you just saw and why?
1: I hate when you do this because you play so many clips that are so disgusting. They're all on equal footing of disgustingness. But I come here, Steve, so I don't have to watch The View or listen to The View. And dang it, you guys put a View clip in there. And so for whatever reason, those tend to rise to the top to me just because they're part of the culture so much more than this saint that's wearing the horns and all that. And by the way, I'm old enough to remember when wearing a horn hat was problematic. I guess it's okay now for the left and these Satanists. I didn't like her saying that the Black Lives Matter was, not as violent, whatever the phrase she used, compared to January 6th.
0: Wasn't as much property destroyed, I think, is what she said.
1: Yeah, yes. Which is just factually wrong. What was it, around $4 billion of property damage? At least 20-some-odd people died. Several cops were shot. They were targeted. Federal buildings burned. Yeah, that's just provably false. That's just very easy to show isn't true. So that, while I guess there are other things that just grieve my heart more, the Satanists, for example, and some of the others, that one just is, makes my blood boil because it's very easy to disprove.
0: Could we, gentlemen, do a that is just factually untrue on Sunny Hostin every single day? Like literally every single day. Could we do that every day? Thoughts?
2: We probably could. We could also remind her. I think she was on the on that show, Finding Your Roots or whatever,
0: yeah,
2: where she discovered that she is a descendant of
0: right
2: slave owners.
1: Well, that's right.
0: In a classic clip that was. Yes. Yes. All right, Todd, same to you. What was the most disgusting thing you just saw?
11: The most disgusting thing I saw was the pastors and the men who allowed all of that to happen. I mean, Aaron, maybe in the future, the thought bubble in my head is in between those segments is Yakety Sax, which Aaron has used to maximum effect in the past, watching what all the men and the pastors are doing while all that is going on, what allowed it to happen. That's my worst. And I am despondent. I'm not buoyed at all. I just don't, Isaiah 1:5, where would you yet be struck? Hogan's gag reflex on seeing all of it should be in all of us, and we should be doing something about it. What will that be? What will it finally take? Because Steve aptly points out how, when he says, when was the last time you heard that preached from your pulpit? You know, the hard sayings, things like that. The demons just go out in the public square and give it to you full. And what are you doing while that's happening? Do you really think that boomerang isn't going to come back and hit you hard? Apparently not. I don't know what it's going to take.
0: So what's wrong with me then that I did not have that my normal reaction, but instead I just kind of said, hey, thanks for putting everybody on the record and let's get to work. Now that everybody knows where everybody stands and what we're really up against here. I found this to be strangely empowering. And normally I'm the one over here self-harming after one of Aaron's montages here. Why do you think that is?
1: Well, because you know the end of the story. You know about the risen Lord and the salvation and heaven and the whole thing. And so I think there's some comfort in that when you see those moments of grotesque perversion of scripture, as is the case with this buffoon lunatic running for Senate in Texas, the Tallarico. So I think in large part, Steve, because you are so moored in Christianity and the basis there that governs your life and directs your path, it can be problematic, but you also understand it's problematic in real life out there, but you also know the outcome. You know you're on the side of victory. So there's some comfort in that, but there also gives you some empowerment and some boldness because you do have on the full armor of God and you realize it's time to fight sometimes. And I'm okay with doing that because that's what God calls us to do. That's my guess as to why you feel that way. Nothing wrong with you at all. I think there's a lot right.
11: I think, Steve, you're right. I think your trip to D.C. gave you an adrenaline shot, and you still have that there in your muscle memory. Whereas my, and I was inspired because you were inspired, but right now my reaction to Washington, D.C. is we can't even, the not only the D-list, like the Z list of celebrities to sing for the 250th anniversary of this great nation are now all backing out because of pressure from those lunatics in Aaron's montage. See, that's my feeling right now.
0: I get that too. Aaron, you want to chime in on this? You've been quiet. I've left you quiet for a bit. Go ahead.
2: Yeah. I mean, on the one hand, it is, I think there is a juxtaposition here. This is abject evil, as you always see in this montage every week. It's abject evil. It's chaotic. It is absolutely just off the wall weird. But I think the juxtaposition here is that Satanist dude, in the midst of all of this, I think all of us know in the back of our minds, the dude is maybe he really is a Satanist. Maybe he does seances. Maybe he sacrifices a goat under a full moon on top of a pentagram. Who knows? But the dude is a total loser. He looks like a loser. He sounds like a loser. And he is representative of all of the rest of the impulses that you heard in the montage there. That's not to say, though, that these people are not dangerous at the same time. That is absolutely true.
1: Yeah.
2: But as Todd was saying, you know, to kind of maybe expand Todd's point a little bit, we often get accused by the left of being, quote unquote, hateful. We're hateful. And that's often directed at Bible-believing Christians. We're described as being hateful. I think actually, to some degree, that's correct, just not the way the left believes. Because going off of what Todd said, how hateful, if you are a Bible-believing Christian, if you go to church, and if you're a pastor that actually believes in the God of the universe, believes in the Lordship of Christ in all things, how hateful must you be to allow this to go on in your own community, allowing this to infest your own community, allowing this to infest your own nation. Mm. Now, of course, the burden is not entirely, the job is not entirely, what was John Quincy Adams, the quote that you invoked the other day, outcomes are for the Lord. I don't know if I'm getting
0: result that. Results are up to, or
2: effort is.
0: Yes, faithfulness is up to us, and obedience up to us, and outcomes are up to God.
2: Thank you. So that comes into play here as well. But yes, there should be some urgency after seeing this. Absolutely. I think probably the worst of the worst for the week was James Tallarico saying, kind of backpedaling a little bit on the God is non-binary. I was just trying to say that God defies human labels. Raise your hand if you had heard the term non-binary prior to like 5-10 years ago.
0: Exactly.
2: Okay.
0: Yeah.
2: And did you know Jesus also said in Matthew, have you not heard he made them?
0: Yeah, and then he does it by, heretically or hermeneutically via heretical exegesis, applying another Bible verse.
2: Yeah, it seems to me that the term non-binary is the definition of a human-made term applied to what? Humans. And he's applying it to God, but there again, he's starting to backpedal a little bit.
0: Let's get to the exit question. On a scale of 1 to 10, with 1 being the odds, Lindsey Graham doesn't know all the names of the gay fighter pilots in the IDF. And 10 being the odds, at least one of the gay fighter pilots in the IDF already has a restraining order against Lindsey Graham. Rank this week's level of total depravity, Todd. Todd, that one was for you. I knew you would like that one. I knew you would.
11: Thank you.
0: Yes.
11: 10.
0: 10. And it was also for Hogan, since it's his home state. Hogan.
1: It's bad, yeah.
0: I think we broke Hogan scale, only one segment into this. He's broken. Sure. He's broken. Aaron, what about you?
2: Yeah, that's a 10.
0: All right, Aaron, I don't want to have you do work for nothing. Are you okay if I call an audible here at the last second?
2: I was hoping you would.
0: Okay. So we were going to discuss the art of the Iran deal, but this is now, it looks like from what the president and the White House are saying, it looks like it's very possible By the time this gets up on YouTube and podcast later, that entire conversation might be null and void. And something was just brought up that I was asked about on Glenn Beck's show today that I saw trending as soon as I got up this morning, and you're the one that brought it up, Todd. So if you guys don't mind, I'm going to call an audible. And I want to discuss some thoughts on this lineup of performers that was announced yesterday as part of America 250, and that they're pretty much all canceling now after they were announced. And let me just tell you, when Glenn asked me about this, let me share what my answer to him was, and then I'm going to give you guys the floor. I think that when a lot of us saw that announcement, like I didn't know Millie Vanilli was still alive, okay? I think that when a lot of us saw that announcement, we just kind of rolled our eyes and just, you know, I've got more impressing things to, you know, to be verklempt about than that. But there's a lot of has-beens and a lot of never were's and a lot of hardly new ye's on that list, right? I think that this is actually a constructive and instructive moment. That Todd and Aaron Hogan have heard me for years just completely go off on, particularly in Christian circles. The minute some celebrity says something remotely non-communist, we want to give him a Zondervan book deal, right? The constantly looking for celebrity mainstream pop culture legitimacy while at the same time saying nobody cares what those people think, right? Which is funny because the two most successful presidents the right has produced post-World War II, or at least since Eisenhower, were a former movie star and head of the Screen Actors Guild and the most popular celebrity in the world before he became president. But I digress, okay? But my point being that this, is, I think, is an opportunity to just do the Homer Simpson gif, retreat into the bushes. Mistakes were made. That never happened. We don't need these people. Right, the occasion is its own platform. The presidency is its own platform. Take a page out of TPUSA's halftime show. Get our own people. Put them up there. All right. Get people that maybe aren't even that well known yet, and make stars out of them with the power of that bully pulpit. Highlight it's about the name on the front of the jersey, not the name on the back. Right. And I think this is an opportunity to do a make good here and realize this was a colossally embarrassing mistake. I think a lot of our base, including the host of this show, were pretty embarrassed by that list yesterday and were just kind of like, whatever, dude. And I'm actually relieved now to me. And I can also see, frankly, this is not, you know, if we want to get back to the, you know, the country that, you know, that the cover of this book is about, exactly, almost none of those people represent any of that. Almost none of them do. So, you know, I could maybe see that, I could see the Lord maybe stirring some of these people. Yeah, I don't think you really want to show up at that event, do you? You know? So I think hit Control-Alt-Delete, do this all over again, all right? And let's put our own people in there with our own belief systems in there and show their talent off and make it about America and not some X-list, D-list celebrities who are way past their prime and some of them who got famous by lying about who they were, like Millie Vanilli. Thoughts?
11: How did that not happen in the first place is my first question.
0: That's a very good question, and I don't know the answer to that. Yeah,
11: and I don't know what to say after that. I mean, people should be begging to be part of the 250th anniversary. But the problem is, outside of country music, Nashville, Texas, here's the dirty little secret. We don't have right-wing culture in this country. Most of the culture that the right wing likes is the left wing culture. They ultimately want the entertainment that they feed. They're really there's very few Steve Daces trying to make a movie like he did. Most of the people want to go slumming, and it's honestly, fantasy football is right wing culture. That's not going to cut it.
0: I mean, I'd put our own comedians up there too. I mean, I'd go all out. You know what? You're right. This is going to be a partisan event because you guys hate America anyway.
11: Yeah, how did that not happen already?
0: Let's just be honest that the people that love America are our people, and then just put that show on and not be unevenly yoked. Let's just be honest about that, Hogan.
1: That's where I wanted you to go, and I'm glad you got there before me, although you're going to steal some of my thunder here. I remember... On my Twitter profile, I've got a picture of me that's still up. It was from 2016, 2015, during the presidential cycle when Trump won. And I'm doing like this as I'm talking because they were describing how Beyonce and Madonna and everyone had come out for Hillary. And I said, hey, man, we got Ted Nugent. And they all started dying out laughing. Point being, there's a whole subculture here that they don't even recognize as being worth anything. It's the deplorables. It's the irredeemables that Hillary Clinton so famously talked about. But in my mind, I'm thinking everyone is, as I don't remember who mentioned it, I think it was Todd, said everyone should want to be a part of the celebration of the greatest idea ever realized, America, and it's on her 250th birthday. And then I said, you know, but I bet someone would be canceled. And I said, why would they be canceled? I was going through this in my head. I said, because they'll be associated with Trump. And I thought, why does that even matter? Because this is about America's birthday, not Donald Trump. And then I realized, wait a minute, even if it were about America, that's the problem.
0: Yeah.
1: So many in the zeitgeist here hate America. They think we're the cause of the world's problems. We're the root of all evil. We're oppressive. We're nasty. So they don't even like us as a country. So why would they participate? Take Donald Trump out of it for a second. If this were somebody else as president, chances are a lot of them participate because they just don't like America. And they sure downright hate her when someone like Donald Trump is in the White House.
0: 10,000%. Rachel Maddow had Bush derangement syndrome, and Dick Cheney was literally Hitler. She wept like a schoolgirl at Dick Cheney's funeral last year. All right.
1: Yeah,
0: that's exactly right. All right, Mike Pence. Mike Pence was going to round up all the gays for doing the RFRA in Indiana. Now they can't get enough of. They've got a strange new respect for the former vice president. The whole thing is a damn political scam. So, Aaron,
1: let's just doing it.
0: Correct. Let's just own it then. We are a nation divorced. We may never realize it in a physical sense on this landmass, but it's absolutely true on a cultural sense. So let's just stop saying otherwise. Let's be consenting adults here and own up to it, and let's put our own damn event on and screw them.
1: One quick point. They're already doing it with Vance. They're saying,
0: correct,
1: JD's worse than Donald Trump.
0: Correct.
1: See, it was Bush was horrible, right, when he was president, and then then Romney's way worse than George Bush. Milquetoast Mitt Romney, of all people. Mm-hmm. And then it was Trump is Hitler. Trump's the worst. Now JD's way worse than that. So it's always the next guy is the worst one. That's what's so obviously stupid on their part, that we know they're running a scam on the whole thing. Sorry, that's an aside, but makes me mad.
2: Yeah, I mean, as you were talking, all of you were talking, I was thinking, what is like some high quality fine art that would be willing? There's already proof of concept that they could do something like this. And would genuinely put on a very patriotic, pro-America event. What checks all of those boxes? Probably willing to do it. Trump loves America. Fine art, high quality. And I've got one idea. In the vastness of right America, which is like half the country, I've got one. It's like the Mormon Tabernacle Choir. It's like one, and they're great.
0: They are great.
2: Have you ever heard the rendition with the army band of Battle Hymn of the Republic?
0: I have.
2: It's incredible.
0: Yeah. It'll make there in the back of your neck.
2: But that's one.
0: Yeah.
2: But this goes back to what Todd was saying. There is no culture on the right, and yes, that is both a symptom of some of the comfortability that Todd talks about all of the time. But there's also a deeper reason as well, and it's one that we've gotten into in passing: is who is going to fund that culture? Who is a right-wing donor who's going to say that this is, I don't expect a return on investment. The creation of good, fine culture is the return on the investment. Who are the donors, the critical mass of donors who understand that? And that's a whole nother can of worms.
0: Yeah, that's the world I live in now. So I get that. So let me give you an alternative lineup. Tell me if you think this was better, would be better or worse than what was announced by the America 250 committee.
11: Yesterday. It's better. Right. I have to believe it. You don't even have to say a thing.
0: Let me give you the list before we run out of time. All right. George Strait, Michael Crawford, the Broadway legend who originated the Phantom of the Opera role, Gloria Gaynor, one of the most popular disco singers of all time, who of course then became a gospel singer, and one of the greatest legendary rock bands of all time, Kiss. Is that a better lineup than what was just announced by the America 250?
2: Yes.
0: Now, why did I, of course it is. Now, why did I give you those names? Because they showed up. What is it, Hogan? Go ahead.
1: Well, they were all inducted into the Kennedy Center.
0: Kennedy Center honors under Trump. They all showed up. Why did they help me under? This is just really simple. You turn right around to the people that have... Most of these are bigger names than most of the names. George Strait's a bigger name than anybody that was on that list yesterday, for example. All right, he sold more albums than anybody on that list has. Maybe more than almost that entire list combined, frankly.
1: Combined.
0: Okay? Why not just go back to those people, call the very same acts that TPUSA had up, and said, hey, you guys are America 250. Now you guys tell us, who are some up-and-comers, some people that we want to blow up, some people we want to make the next superstars. You guys tell us who that is, and we want to give them a platform as well. You're hitting several genres here. Disco, gospel, all right? So you're hitting an urban. You're hitting an urban with Gloria. You're hitting country with George Strait. Rock with Kiss. Go right back to the same. Michael Crawford, you get into the Broadway world. Go right back to those same people. Why wasn't that done? I just did this, and while you guys were talking, I just did a search. Hey, who's gotten a Kennedy Center honor from the Trump since Trump took it over? These names came up. I could have done this in 5 minutes and avoided whatever this was for the last 24 hours.
1: And I will tell you, in that celebration, because I was there, Gaynor, she was the only one, had the entire crowd up clapping and dancing. It was really, really outstanding. And those artists, as you just said, have been around for a long time. They're very accomplished, but they cut all of those genres. Everybody's got something to enjoy there. I'm telling you, that'd be a great idea.
2: Something we do have, and you already mentioned it, we do have a groundswell of our comedians as well.
0: Yeah.
2: And so I think those in and of themselves could be headline acts. Even if people, even like our buddy Tim Young. Why not?
0: Kiss doing Detroit Rock City at America's 250th, or Milli Vanilli lip syncing to what? This was a self-owned. We stepped on a rake here, and it was for talent that frankly wasn't worth it.
2: Wall Street has circuit breakers to prevent panic selling. I kind of think in this process, once you got down the list to Milli Vanilli, maybe a circuit breaker should have been triggered.
0: Yeah, someone says, guys, we got some time. Let's rethink this. Yes. All right, we'll come back. More of the Dace Group here in a moment, and I can't wait till we get to predictions at the end. I've got a good one. Todd's going to love. Stay tuned.

0: Steve Dace Show.
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0: you've got to order by June the 14th. All right. 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Kex, and if that goes for any of my children that might be listening, hint. 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Get your Father's Day box ordered by June 14th so it gets to dad on time. All right, let's get back to our weekly look at the week that was. There's Todd Erzin, Aaron McIntyre, my good friend Hogan Gidley. Let's get to issue three. A Memorial Day tradition unlike any other.
1: We now go to Dearborn, Michigan, where the city held its 100th annual Memorial Day parade. Included in that parade was Miss Wayne County, Amira Hashwi, who has held that title for nearly a year. Hashwi is the first Miss Wayne County, however, to wear a hijab and is therefore the first Miss Wayne County to wear a hijab in the Memorial Day parade. Hashwi told Fox 2 Detroit,
2: "I think a lot of people tend to forget how America was founded. And, it is a big melting pot of people from different cultures, different religions, different races. Being Muslim doesn't stop me from living my American dream."
1: No, on second thought, maybe that's precisely what the signers of the Declaration of Independence had in mind in 1776, that Muslim dominion should be commonplace in America. Maybe that's what Thomas Jefferson had in mind when he sent the Marines to the shores of Tripoli, that Islam would be paraded on a day honoring the nation's fallen sons in battle. Yeah, that sounds right.
0: Boy, if there's anything that you get out of that famous portrait of the signing of the Declaration of Independence, it's that we are a melting pot of different cultures. I mean, that picture, if there's anything that just instant reaction that you get, all right, it's diversity, no doubt. So let's talk about the photo of Miss Wayne County over Memorial Day. Your reaction to the photo, Todd, I'll start with you.
3: Well, listen, that's what happens in a state where Connor Stallions is a folk hero. You know, you pick your gods and you worship accordingly.
0: I figured you'd find a way to blame Connor Stallions for this. Yes, go ahead. Yes.
3: How many men in that state will just watch the world pass them by as long as the Block M takes care of its business? It's a high number. This is what idolatry does.
0: Aaron, what about you?
1: Why not? Why not? That's my reaction. I mean, I told you guys this the other day. Coming into work, and I'm not going to give away any specific Steve, so don't get too nervous. There's some Muslim festival going on this week. I had not seen, it was hard to get into work the other day. I think it was Tuesday or Wednesday. Hard to get into work because of the number of Muslims streaming in to this large building where they were gathering. I have not seen that many Muslims. This is in a suburb of Des Moines, Iowa. A suburb of Des Moines, Iowa. I have not seen that many Muslims in one place with my eyes for 16 years. The last
3: Did they
1: time,
3: have Milli Vanilli headlining their event, Aaron?
1: The last time I saw that many Muslims in one place with my own eyes, 16 years ago. Driving around London, England. These cultures are not compatible at all. And you can see, I don't know what the overarching, you could blame it on the Muslim Brotherhood, but that religion is a religion of dominion. It is. It's not a religion of peace. It's a religion of dominion. We've harped on this all the time. And you can see they are totally, that woman does not have some sort of Arabic accent. She sounds like she's from Michigan.
0: Very pretty lady.
1: Yes, and she's pretty at that.
0: Yeah.
1: Wearing a hijab, being a Muslim doesn't stop me from living my American dream. Happily invoking the founding of this country, that we are a melting pot, even though that could not be further from the truth. At the very best, completely taken out of context. So there are different cultures, and not all cultures are equal. But just because a culture is strong doesn't mean it is good. Just because a culture necessarily is weak doesn't necessarily mean it's bad. The culture of Islam is strong. It's not a good culture either. We're going to have to combat that with a strong and good culture, which this country has enjoyed and taken for granted for 250 years, or at least the better part of the last few generations. So my reaction to saying that is, why not? Because certainly our culture has shown that it is ripe for the weakness that it takes to allow Islam dominion.
0: So, Hogan.

0: And Dearborn, Michigan has the highest per capita concentration of Muslims of any community in America. Since 9/11, we've taken almost 4 million foreigners from Islamic dominated cultures. We are seeing what Islamic dominated Somalis are doing to the state of Minnesota. Everybody's favorite Muslim country right now, apparently, within the influencer right, is Qatar. Do you know, Hogan, can you just take a guess? How many Christian citizens are there in Qatar? Do you know the answer to that?
1: Oh, no.
0: It's maybe a couple hundred.
1: Okay.
0: It's maybe a couple hundred. Now, there are hundreds of thousands of Christians in Qatar, but they're almost all like migrant laborer workers, indentured servants from other countries that are just basically glorified slaves. There's only a couple hundred actual Christian citizens in Qatar as we speak. So make of that what you will. Your thoughts?
1: Yeah, I think, I don't remember who said it, but the culture clash here is going to come to a head sooner rather than later. You're seeing it already spill over into the streets, like you said, in Minnesota, Michigan, proving ground for this as well. You know, I was listening to everyone comment on this, the soundbite, as you said, beautiful young girl. I read an extra biblical writing the other day talking about a breakdown of blessed are the peacemakers.
0: Mm-hmm.
1: I'd never thought of these terms, and I'm sure, Steve, you probably have, but it's not blessed are the peacekeepers. It's blessed are the peacemakers.
0: Mm-hmm.
1: You have to make peace a lot of times when other cultures, when other countries, when other nations don't have that, you know, makeup to be peaceful, to live amongst a region and not be terrorist in nature. You have to make peace. And those among us who do that in ways of bringing truth forward, of standing up for American values, that in and of itself, by its very nature, I guess, is part of the making of peace. If your goal is to keep peace, there's a passivity inherent in that, where you end up on the wrong side of that Overton window sooner rather than later. You're pushing away the American principles and the ideals. And as I said earlier, if you think that America is evil at her core, you think that we're the cause of the world's problems, to get that into people's heads, that is the precursor to then saying, see, America needs to be completely reimagined.
0: Mm-hmm.
1: We're so awful that we need to be reimagined. Let's look around at some cultures that we've imported into this country. And instead of pushing back and saying, no, we do things this way in America, we say, you know what, we're going to try some of your stuff. And you're seeing these pockets of it in different areas. And I would argue this is going to be a serious, it already is a serious problem, but I think it is going to be a serious problem on a larger scale in the near future.
0: 100%. And the reason why I bring up the exchange of human resources between the Islamic world and us, for example, is because Aaron was quoting Charlie when he said these worldviews are not compatible, right? And so how do we know that? Well, this Muslim woman, this beautiful young Muslim woman, is she more likely to be free living in a country founded on Christian principles like ours, or a nation founded on Muslim principles like her own religion? Where is she more likely to be free as this beautiful young woman in this parade? Where is it more likely to be?
2: That's the irony. She's talking about the being free to live the American dream while she's wearing a symbol of what?
0: Subservience and subjugation.
2: Yes. To what? Not the American dream.
0: No.
2: Subservience to Islam.
0: To the very religion that would not grant her this freedom. And so this is why this is important, because ultimately she has to make a decision. Am I an American or a Muslim? Because the worldviews are not compatible. And so she will either end up being a vessel to implement the very worldview that would not let her be free anywhere else in the world that it dominated, or she'll have to give that worldview up to assimilate here. Evidence in our culture, what's happening on a more often basis? They're giving up the old culture to assimilate here, or they're bringing the old culture and imposing it on us, gentlemen. What's the overwhelming evidence to seem to dictate? The latter.
3: It's obvious, but she never has to make that decision because we won't make it ourselves. We won't make the decision to be Americans.
2: This is what I'm talking about, strong versus weak cultures.
0: This is where, you know, the levee breaks Led Zeppelin, is you cannot serve two masters. You're going to serve one or the other here. That's just the bottom line.
3: Which is why we're going to all be in full football stadiums 10 years from now and at halftime having calls to prayer and not for Christian prayer.
0: Well, you know what? That may happen. We may need the Saudi money in order to bail out the collegiate sports
3: programs. There's just too much money.
0: They may need the private equity firms from Riyadh. That may be true. Let's get to the exit question. What's the appropriate amount of Muslims that America should import?
2: Is this a trick question?
0: Yes.
2: I'm thinking it's pretty round number.
0: I think given the amount we've imported, the answer is at this point in time is probably zero.
3: It should be negative.
0: I mean, you could say
1: it also depends on assimilation.
0: I was just going to say, you could say if we were a stronger culture and we wanted to extend, we wanted to help folks that were clearly interested in fleeing what is clear subjugation and tyranny, we might be in a position to extend that as a representation of love our neighbors or love ourselves. But the problem is we've taken so much of this in now that now we're not doing the first most important commandment, which is to love the Lord our God with all our heart, soul, strength, and mind. They're making us want to instead impose theirs on us. And that's why the calculus has completely changed, no question.
1: And if we push back, we are bigoted.
0: Correct.
1: We are racist.
0: Correct.
1: That's the problem.
0: Everybody's allowed exclusivity of their culture except us, everybody else but us. Yes.
1: There was a 60 Minutes or something years ago. I remember did a whole thing on religion, and they had I want to say it was Joel Osteen as the representative of Christianity.
0: So we already lost.
1: That's where I was going. It had different religions, and they were saying, "Yeah, if you don't believe in Allah, you're going to hell. If you don't believe this, you're going to hell." All these were like very firm people, and then Joel, as I recall, said something to the effect of, "Well, you know, I don't like to say, I think it's a journey for everybody." And I thought he was the softest one.
0: Yep.
1: And he still got labeled as being too harsh. And I thought everyone else said, "Here's the line, cross it. You're going to hell. You've got the wrath. You've got punishment." Joel was the only one who was kind of namby-pamby on it. And then we're still somehow.
0: Correct.
1: He's still somehow. The harsh one.
0: Correct. Let's get to the kicker topic. If you could unilaterally make the decision to import more people from one country, which country would it be and why? Quickly, Aaron.
2: Afrikaners from South Africa.
0: My answer.
2: They are the most likely to strongly push back against the racialism that has
0: 100%.
2: So long been a cancerous in the Democrat Party and therefore the rest of the country.
0: With one disclaimer. See, replacement theory can work both ways. They have to be relocated only into key swing states because of everything you just said. We'll just replace their voters then. We'll just import them and we'll replace their voters. In fact, we can import literally every white Afrikaner as far as I'm concerned. Put them all in just line up the five or six key swing states and move them all in there. Yeah, that was my answer as well. Todd, go ahead.
1: Right.
3: North Korea. It'd be like liberating a concentration camp.
0: That's a good answer too.
3: They'd just be grateful.
0: That's a good answer too. Same thing. But they can only move to swing states. They have to be in swing states. All right. We're doing replacement theory, and we're doing it in reverse now. We're going to replace their voters.
3: That's just cruel. Then they're better off in North Korea.
0: Gosh. Some of our swing states are places like North Carolina, Georgia. These are beautiful places. All right. Go ahead. What do you got, Hogan?
1: Well, I've been to North Korea. Let me tell you, there's going to be some deprogramming needed if they come to this country.
0: That's a good point, too.
1: I'm just going to tell you.
0: Yeah.
1: Pretty intense. I think both those answers are fine. I don't have a pushback on either one.
0: All right, let's get to predictions. Todd, go.
3: Oh, my goodness. I forgot my... 250th American anniversary. Elliot Page will be appearing as Toby Keith.
0: Come on. That's not gonna happen. It's your prediction, not troll. That's never happening. All right, they are not having Miss
3: Page. Did you see the list that actually happened? It might happen.
0: I still can't believe that made it through any kind of an editing process. Wow. Aaron, go ahead.
2: We'll be back at striking Iran after the midterms.
0: Could totally see it. I could totally see it would be required even before.
2: Hey, I would just want to say, last week my prediction was we're going to cut and run one way or another within 3 weeks, so... I guess not all of my predictions are lame.
0: All right. Hogan, what's yours?
1: I'm going to say we will buck historical trends. And I had something for Tallarico and others, but I think we're going to buck historical trends and actually hold the House of Representatives in large part because of the master stroke of redistricting mid-cycle.
0: The margin of error for the other side has greatly been diminished. That is for sure. Yeah. I mean, by my count, I don't see any more than 20 competitive seats and maybe as low as 13 or 14. Depending on how what things go. Now, here's the caveat, though, and I said this morning on Glenn's show as well. While that's a great strategic move, we have to understand they're not like us. If they have a 2-seat majority, they're going to behave as if it's a 200-seat majority. All right, they're all going to go in lockstep, right? We're concerned about margins of majorities on our side. On their side, it's going to look like they're the Death Star, whether it's halfway completed or it's fully implemented and operational. That's how it's going to work, but I hear you. All right, so my prediction is that the SEC, you'll like this with your Ole Miss shirt there, the SEC is going to hold out one more year against the 2014 playoff to appease the sugar daddy ESPN. But then after too many of its teams get left out with too many losses thanks to that ninth conference game, it will relent. Most of its players and most of its ADs and coaches want it now. I think that'll certainly be the case, and you're going to have that in 2028. And I'm going to tell you right now, if you want to save whatever's left of college football, you should be for this. Todd is wrong. And I'll explain why. I'll explain why in a future program. Your two options on the table are that we have a super league and all kinds of opportunities for young people are gone. Not just in football, but all the sports that Todd's daughters are playing. Those are all gone. Or we have to create a middle class in college football. Without those two, those are your two realistic options. We're never going back. That's not how human nature works. Those are the only two options.
3: That's a poor application of human nature.
0: It is an accurate assessment.
3: You should just throw your phone in a pond like Connor Stallions did after that analysis, because it's as dirty as crooked as that is.
0: That's such a good line. I'm going to let it stand.
3: We don't have that.
0: I'm going to let my own staff get the last word on me. That's how good that was.
3: Your kid's book, We Believe We Can Go Back, and you're right about that. COVID, mRNA vaccine, that's not our destiny.
0: Hogan.
3: That's not just human nature.
0: Todd's going to still be talking. Thank you for
3: transgenderism. Go back.
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0: we're back with Hour 2, live and on demand here on Blaze TV, radio, and podcast, alongside Todd Erzin down there in Fayetteville, Arkansas, Aaron McIntyre over there on the other side of the glass, and yours truly, I'm Steve Dace. 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And then, if you are a podcast listener, you can also subscribe there. Many of you have. Thank you. Tens of thousands of you, of those subscribers. You guys have left us five-star reviews. Thank you so much. You can do the same. Hit the five-star review button there at the bottom. Hit subscribe, or if you're on Apple iTunes, follow. That way you never miss an episode. Thanks to all of you that have done all those things for us. And thanks to our friends over at Jevity as well. Because if you've been thinking, you know what, it's just too expensive. I don't know where to start. I don't have the time. Well, when something is as important as your longevity, as your health, you have to make the time. But hey, Jevity gets it. We're all busy. That's why they're making it simpler than ever before. All right, they've launched a brand new free tier, in fact, so you can upload your already existing blood work and have them examine that panel and give you some of their analysis, and then they'll do that for nothing. And then they'll offer you some options if you want to go further with them or not. You make that decision, all right? But if you can, you want to have Jevity do the blood panel. That's what I did, because they get into the real stuff: hormones, inflammation, metabolic health, nutrient levels, everything. All right. I've been on almost my first full month of supplements from Jevity. 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Well, again, I want to reiterate, you guys have been just, this has been a phenomenally successful launch with the new book, Why Independence Day America is Great Because God is Good. We have had inventory warnings from Amazon already twice this week. The demand, just your demand, it's having a hard time. The AI algorithm, because they don't have real people there anymore, so the AI algorithm is having a hard time keeping up with your demand. So thank you guys very much. Here's a preview.
1: Every 4th of July, we light up the sky. We wave our flags. We celebrate. But if your kids asked you why, could you tell them the real story?

0: a story that starts 3,000 years before 1776. A story most people have never heard told this way. A miracle in the desert. A miracle on Christmas night. Commandments carved in stone. A constitution written on paper. What's the connection? This 4th of July, give your family the story they've never been told. The one that explains everything.
1: I can't get enough of that preview. It's one of the coolest content pieces we've ever had on our show. So thank you, Aaron. You more than do the book justice. I'm hoping the book lives up to that preview, in fact. So you can get your copy today because America's 250th birthday is an event 3,000 years in the making. And we trace all that history for you and show you right where it's at in our nation's capital as well, all the way down to the individual freedom and liberty that we still hold dear and are fighting for here in our day and age. So get your copy today. Why Independence Day? America is great because God is good. It's the conclusion of my trilogy of children's books on America's Christian heritage. You can order now at Amazon. We're into the review period. If you guys don't mind posting your reviews, if you've already gotten your copy and you loved it, if you'd post us a review at Amazon, we would greatly appreciate that as well. We are in the top 300 overall of over 32 million books for sale right now on Amazon. So thank you guys for that. We are in the top 40 overall in all new releases, all genres, all books in America. And we're in the top 5 new releases of all children's books in America. And this is a very busy time of year for books. A lot of books come out this time of year for the summer reading season. So thank you guys so very much. Truly honored that you guys have stepped up bigly. And I hope that you see that we put the effort into the book, that it's worth that investment. Why Independence Day? America is great because God is good. So thank you guys very much. All right, let's get to it. You guys ready for some Feedback Friday?
2: You bet.
3: Indeed.
1: All right, let's start here with Joseph Huditz, who asks, I've been listening for many years, but I've never really heard how you guys met and grew to admire and hire Todd and Aaron. You're a great team, and I know a lot of us would love to know the background of your relationship. Have we talked about this? I can't remember. That's why I flagged this one.
3: It's been a while, but it's come up. Yeah.
1: So I'll just kind of start with kind of my version of events. Then Todd and Aaron, you can course correct, edit if you need to. But I got to know Todd over 20 years ago. He just kind of reached out to me and really liked the sports show that I did here locally and the way that I did it, incorporating worldview. And then had heard me fill in for the late, great Jan Michelson, one of my mentors on News Radio 1040 WHO. And we just kind of struck up a friendship, and it kind of grew over the years. And when my initial assistant, Jen, who has a personality very much like Todd's, but is a chick, when she decided that working late nights, doing this show from 9 to midnight Eastern for Salem, just wasn't working, with mommy duty. He was the first and only person I called to replace her because it's vitally important to me that someone here says things that either I don't like or don't want said, or that other people might think about what I think and say, not from the Spirit of the Ages point of view, but from our own. I think we've demonstrated throughout the course of our history extraordinary supernatural unity within the Christian church. The fundamentals you'll find in an ancient document like the Didache are pretty much the fundamentals of what are preached in every Orthodox, small o, Christian church, Catholic, Protestant, or Orthodox throughout the world today. It's pretty much the same stuff. But we've also demonstrated we have a pesky amount of divergence of opinions on everything else other than those things, all right? And so I think it is vitally important to empower someone to look at me and to say, Jane, you ignorant slut, whether I agree or disagree, so that I don't become basically some of those that I've been critical of in the past. And so that's essentially Todd's job. I mean, he has tasks here that he's good at, but the main course of his job is to say the kinds of things maybe I don't want to hear and to prick my conscience and at least make me rethink things, even if I don't end up agreeing ultimately with him. So he was brought in first, and then Rebecca, who was a very talented producer for us, about a year after Jen left, had the same issue where she's like, I'd really like to find a husband, and working 9 to midnight Monday through Friday is not not great, because she's got to be in, you know, an hour or two early to get the show ready. Those are kind of prime husband finding hours, you know? And so she recommended this young man from Northwestern Bible College in Minneapolis that she had heard, and gave me his name as a replacement. And I went and listened to, I didn't check in on any of his technical stuff. I didn't talk to the program director up there. I didn't care about any of that. That can be trained. Now we're doing way more technical stuff. We were just a radio show back then. I mean, I could have run my own radio show back then because I learned how to do that. The stuff Aaron does now on the video, the promo that you saw with Why Independence Day, is way beyond my capabilities. But we weren't in that era yet. We were still kind of in the tail end of just the radio era. So I was more interested in what he was going to sound like on the air, because I've also always wanted people with differing perspectives within Christianity to be a part of the show. That's why I initially launched with two women. That's why we have a Catholic. That's why we have a millennial. All right. And so I listened to what Aaron sounded like on the air, and I thought he was pretty strong. I had no idea that Aaron was the younger brother of the young lady who did singing lessons for my daughter, Anastasia. McIntyre is a pretty common name. That's not even an uncommon spelling of the name. I did not know when I originally reached out to Aaron that we had a relationship already in common. I did not know that. And so that's how Aaron was brought in to the fold, is I hired him for his on-air presence, not his technical proficiency. That just ended up being an added bonus, especially as we then came into the video and streaming era and now the AI era. And so that stuff's going to be more important than it ever was before.
3: Yeah, that more or less sums it up. You know, the thing that caused me to reach out to Steve, because I didn't listen to his sports show, but I heard him sub on the new show that I listened to. But then I looked into him, and he and I missed each other at the Des Moines Register, but I think less than a year. Steve was gone. I came in. Can you imagine the two of us wandering around together in the hallways of the Des Moines Register if they were there at the same time? Good grief, that would have been something. But that's what really, I knew that I could reach out to Steve in a cold call in a way where he would get where I was at, because he had been there too. I was watching people pass me by that were younger than me, less experienced than me, just because they drank the Kool-Aid and I refused to. And I knew he would get that. And he did. And the only other thing I'll add is just in terms of my role here. To the degree that I am allowed to do that, it is fundamentally because I believe my primary role is to guard and to protect. I'm kind of like a watchdog, and I'm good at that role, because one of the things that made me really, really mad is all the people that Steve and I were friends for 10 years-ish before I was on the show. But because we talked, I watched what was going on, listening to the show, the number of people that benefited, obviously, from Steve's help in any number of ways. And when it came time for them to make a call on moving on and advancing their own cause, but that required them to shank Steve in some way, the number of people that would backstab him was just appalling to me. So never mistake, my level of pushback is always it's born of gratitude for the work he has done, continues to do, is willing to do, to not sell out, to do the right thing, no matter the cost, to keep principles first. I always love that. And so it's an honor to be part of this, because that's one thing I'll never do, short of what Steve says, what all men should do. If somebody becomes, you know, morally corrupt, reprobate, blasphemous, well, then that's not a Steve and Todd matter. That's what all men ultimately have to choose a different path. But short of that, Steve Dace is my ride or die. And the last reason is the joke that I make is because of the coattails. It's because that's the kind of person I want to be in a dark alley with.
1: Thank you, brother.
2: So my version of events goes back 3,000, no, not 3,000 years. It goes back a little bit further than that. WHO radio, the blowtorch here in Iowa, was always a staple going back well before you even were on the air in central Iowa at all. It was just all, I was a Rush baby. I remember I was so young. I had no idea what any of these things meant. but I think it was his morning update one time. I asked my mom, is Rush really a Russian? I was like, I that's such a weird name. I didn't know what it was, but that was like one of my earliest memories of actually, you know, actually acknowledging Rush Limbaugh and WHO radio. Paul Harvey was also a mainstay in our house. We'd always have that on around noon, especially for his noon update. And I think the first time I ever heard you was when you started to kind of fill in after those. If I remember this correctly, there was, you know, a gap basically on the schedule now once Paul Harvey kind of went away in that program, that noon update kind of started to falter a little bit. And that's what you started in on.
1: That was the first thing to introduce me as a daily thing with the plan of then having me with a permanent time slot. Yeah.
2: And I was like, okay, this guy's kind of interesting. Doesn't really have much of a radio voice, but he can more than hold his own. That was kind of my initial impression, but kept listening to you more and more. And one of the digs that some of our trolls tried to get at me, you just sound like a mini Steve. And well, one, thanks. Number two, yeah, I do. A lot of my takes sound like Steve a lot, and it's not intentional. It's because the formative years of my worldview building also happened to be at the same time I was listening to the guy during kind of some of his formative years of worldview building as well. And it just so happened he was on the other end of the radio. So I listened to you. I mean, I wouldn't miss a single program on WHO during high school. I didn't miss a single show for the most part. And that kind of fell off a little bit in college, although I still tried to listen to you in college. And then once I was kind of out of college, I started listening to you more seriously again. My version, the way I remember it, is the first time we actually got connected face-to-face was thanks to my brother-in-law, Dave Barnett, who worked for then the Iowa Family Policy Center, then became the family leader. And you guys kind of knew each other.
1: Mm-hmm.
2: And I think we met at NRB once or twice.
1: Oh, okay.
2: I kind of barely remember that. But I think we met the first time there. And then I think the first time I actually spent any long amount of time with you was winter break or Christmas break freshman year. I came and shadowed you for a day doing your program on WHO. So that was kind of how we started to know each other. I can't remember if it was Rebecca or Dave when you were ready to find a new producer who recommended me. And that's how we kind of got connected again. So what's interesting, I always find interesting, is that Rebecca took my job at the Faith Radio Network as morning show producer.
1: Right.
2: And I took her job back. Yeah. So we just kind of traded places, but everything worked out. So that's kind of how I remember things shaking out.
1: And, you know, we've been together ever since. We all came together, 2015, was it?
2: Late 2015. All together.
1: Yeah. So
3: I was January 15 because my first day on the job was the speaker debate with Boehner and et cetera and replacing him.
1: Oh, that was a disappointing day. That was the day that several members of Congress we helped get elected lied to Daniel and his group that they were going to, they promised to vote against Speaker Boehner and then didn't do so. Yeah, I remember that. Yeah.
3: You remember? And then 2016 came and that's when I famously said, you think this year was bad, next year's going to be worse. And look at where we are now. It's pretty much on the mark.
1: Oh, goodness. All right, let's march on. I'm a big fan of your guys' show, especially ever since Rush passed away. To that point, I was a missionary in Asia for 30 years, and we have 8 kids. One of my daughters decided to run for school board here in North Dakota. So just a brief aside, I just keynoted the North Dakota State Republican Convention at the end of March, so just about 2 months ago. Note continues. On a debate she was at last week, she mentioned that Christianity and Islam and Sharia law cannot coexist. And wow, the explosion of hate and hit pieces that have come out in less than a week is mind-numbing. Todd, we are now feeling your pain in your running for school board experience. The speed with which our words and intentions can be twisted and weaponized is very disappointing. All of our kids were raised in a multicultural settings. They have Muslim, Buddhist, and Hindu friends. Like she said, she's not talking about a person or a people, but an ideology. This is an issue that we must that must be talked about. We have thousands of Muslims right here in our city. Can I stop as an aside? This is Steve again. What possible reason would there need to be thousands of Muslims in a North Dakota city? Just tell me. What would it be? Why? I'm asking. I think we get to ask these questions. It's our country. We get to ask. What possible benefit is it to the people of North Dakota to have thousands of Muslims living in one of their cities? First of all, there's not a lot of North Dakota cities that have thousands. So I would imagine this is one of the bigger cities in North Dakota. What's the benefit? What is it? Somebody tell me. What's the benefit? Todd Inter, take your best shot. I'll get back to the rest of this note, but tell me. What is the residual benefit for the people of North Dakota to have thousands of Muslims living in one of their cities?
2: Something. There's just too much.
1: What are they getting out of it? What would they get? At least the Indians are, you know, can, you know, code at a high level. At least the H-1B scam is a scam. But at least some of those people can actually do like really important things. Things I still think Americans could do. But what is the reason why any North Dakota city needs thousands of Muslims? What would be the benefit of those people? I'm asking. What's the answer? Because I genuinely don't know what it is.
3: Being comfortably numb. They prefer that to rolling up their sleeves and doing the hard thing, which is the impetus of this letter, because there is a cost and they don't want to do it. They don't want to bear it. We know that's true.
1: I don't think there is an answer. I don't think anybody in the sound of my voice could answer. There is no benefit at all. There's none. There's absolutely none. I can see what benefit there is to the Muslims, but I don't see what benefit there was to the Americans that are already living there. I don't see the benefit at all. I don't. I don't think there's a singular one. Not one. Anyway, this entire experience has been a surprise. We love your show. Please be praying for us. They are now attacking my wife's business as well, which was started with this same daughter. We may now be canceled out of some upcoming events. This is North Dakota. North Dakota, folks. North Dakota. But here's the thing.
3: If they weren't comfortably numb, the reaction would be people. Notice she's not talking about people are rallying to her cause.
1: Well,
3: it should be.
1: I didn't get to the P.S. yet from Bruce and his family. P.S. Listen to this now. Needless to say, the loudest voices against us in our community are actually not from the Muslims here, but from liberal white women.
3: Mm-hmm.
1: Raise your hand if you're surprised by that statement.
3: And who are the quietest voices?
1: The men, particularly their husbands, Yeah.
3: All the other ones, too. There's a Moms for Liberty. There ain't a Dads for Liberty. Well, actually, there is now. And your son-in-law is more or less running it. But there wasn't until like 5 seconds ago.
1: Someone tell me again what benefit it is to the people of North Dakota to have thousands of Muslims living there. What's the benefit? And any immigration transaction should begin with that question. Every single time, even someone seeking refuge, it begins with that question. It has to in the era we're in. We're losing our way of life. We're losing our country. What is the benefit? And there's no name you could call me. I don't care. And my vocabulary is better than yours, I promise. So I'll have better names to call you. I promise you my vocabulary is better. So I don't care what Aunt Petunia or Diversity Bro 14 or the Krasenstein, whoever the hell those brothers are. I don't care. And neither should any of you. Neither should any of you.
3: But you're a unicorn.
1: And that's one of the reasons why we're in the position that we're in.
3: Yes.
1: I used to just be what we called an American. That's what I used to. This just used to be what an American male was. This is just what it was. But we are. You just cannot allow yourself to be name called out of a civilization. And if you do, that's on you. That is on you. Then I can't help you, and no one else can either. Simple question: to what benefit is it to have thousands of Muslims living in North Dakota? How does it benefit the people of North Dakota? What do they offer? What do they bring? What is it? Because you know what? In their homelands, they're asking those questions. In Qatar, where there's only a couple of hundred Christian citizens in the country, they get to ask. What benefit would it be to have these Christians here given citizenship status? They get to ask that. Why don't we get to ask it? They get to ask. Why don't we get to ask it? There's not a public Christian church in Saudi Arabia. They get to ask that. They get to say, well, to what benefit would it be for us to have a Christian church in Saudi Arabia? They get to ask that of their country. Why don't we get to ask that question? You're damn right we do. What's the benefit of this? What is it? You know, they didn't ask that question in Western Europe for 30 years. And now they have insane rape rates. Because they imported a worldview which has locales with an age of consent at 9. Because Muhammad at least had the good sense after he married Aisha at 6 to wait 3 years before he consummated the relationship. He's a real hero. Worldview is destiny. What is the benefit to the people of North Dakota? Just answer that simple question. What's the benefit to the people of North Dakota to import thousands of Muslims? Just go ahead and line it up. What is it? Just tell us what it is. There's not an answer. No answer, because no such answer exists. Well, if you want to go with, well, they're fleeing tyranny. Whose tyranny are they fleeing? The tyranny of, wait for it. Looks down, checks notes. Muslims. The tyranny of Muslims. So what assurances do we have that they will abandon that belief system and assimilate into ours rather than attempt to impose their belief system into ours? And if the reply to that, you're a racist. I don't care. And neither should anybody within the sound of my voice. It's not racist to want to defend the sanctity of your own country. It's not what racism is. And I'm also here to tell Bruce and family, those liberal white women were never voting for you. So their opinions don't matter. They were never voting for you. They were never voting for you. It was never going to happen. Nobody voting for you is yelling at you. In your families, nobody who loves you and cares about you is yelling at you. You might have a DNA strand in common, maybe even a last name. But if they're yelling at you for your views, all they've told you is, we were going to be the people that turned you in anyway in the future when the time comes. And we'll be very tisk-tisky on the sidewalk as you're being hauled off to the camps. But no, it was us. If you can be shamed out of defending your country, your views cannot be defended at that point. There's no defense for you. That's why cowards get thrown in the lake of fire first in the judgment. There's just no defense for that. Can't have cowardice. So it's where we are. Get used to being called racist by people who actually are those things. Or don't have a country. Those are your options to you, I guess. I don't know what other options you have. So either don't care what people who hate you and were never going to approve of you and would cheer if you were shot dead, don't care what they think, or care and lose your ability to think. Those are your options. There aren't any other options. Not the options I would prefer, but those are the options that we have. So choose ye this day. You guys have any thoughts on that?
3: You know, it's because of all of that that I'm concerned that what we thought might be just a divine opportunity, the American 250th birthday celebration here with this, what we've talked about on the show today, it may be the opposite. We may finally have got to pay our comeuppance for being the ingrates we have been, and God may use this thing as the opposite of what we hope for. And I mean, if this early thing with the musicians is any sign, this could be very dispiriting. Americans are just mailing it in, and that's apparently how we're starting this.
2: It's not a great sign. because there's a little bit of time left. What does our colleague Oron McIntyre say all the time? The side that wants to be left alone is always going to be beaten by the side who wants to win.
1: I just want to be left alone has lost every history book ever written all time.
2: 100%. And there are way too many. You want to talk about the culture, Todd? That is the overriding culture of right-wing America is leave me alone. And that's just not gonna cut it. It's not gonna cut it.
1: Have you noticed that all these singers pulling out are all using the same statement? What does that tell you? Completely coordinated, the whole thing is. That's what it tells you.
3: It should be very humiliating and embarrassing for them, but it's for us.
1: Yeah, they keep telling us we were misled without telling us how they were misled. None of them tell us this. They all have the same statement. How often do you think Brett Michaels and Martina McBride, do you think, have chatted over the years? Because I'm going to guess it's a pretty low number, right?
3: I'm sure they're in a bridge club together or something,
1: of course.
3: Steve. Sure.
1: Of course they are, yeah. More in a moment.
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1: 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But if you've never tried them before and you want to give them a shot,

0: space for them with access and authority over children. Today, child predators have permeated the teaching profession for the same reason, access and authority over children. The church used to move predators from one location to another if they were accused of abusing children. Robbie Starbuck has reposted a tweet from Jack Unheard claiming the LA school district does the same. It includes a clip from the Triggered podcast. Crooks go where the money is and child predators go where the children are. Thoughts on that?
1: Yeah, well, here, my success in my own school district and pointing out my kids' ex-school district, pointing out they're constantly breaking their own policy, the degree to which they were moral reprobates, et cetera, ultimately, because I stood alone, I couldn't let my children be a subject to that, and we had to get out of there. But I had a ton of success. They had to ratchet up, you know, getting the police involved and trying to intimidate me, not because I was a joke there, because I got a lot of things done. And one of the things done, as I pointed out, how nefarious the Gay Straight Alliance groomer there was. So even though she outlasted me there, she ultimately ended up, her name is Sandy Barker, and here's how she was protected in this exact way. She was allowed to resign mid-year, which, if you understand teacher contracts, that's not how this works. That's not how any of this works. You don't just resign. But because the degree of stability that is demanded from those one-year contracts and who's going to replace you in the middle of the year. She was allowed to, but at the same time, she was permanently suspended from X. So there's no reason why. They're not telling you why. Meanwhile, they're sending the police to come to my kid's soccer banquet to look over me. This letter writer has it exactly right. I have no idea where Sandy Barker is now, but it wouldn't shock me in the least if she's teaching somewhere else.
2: Yeah, you guys remember the story out of our backyard as well, out of Atlantic, where the parents showed up to the school board meeting. They tried to move the meeting around to avoid the parents confronting them about, I think, was it the school counselor? And it was known that at a previous stop, he had maybe had inappropriate relationships or was just being acting like a predator at a previous school as well. This was known. Somehow this got out in the community, and so they showed up demanding accountability. Mm-hmm. I think that guy has been fired or arrested now. But yeah, I mean, that makes a lot of sense. And looking at it from a macro perspective with the conversation that we've had multiple times today, whether it's college football, where's the limiting principle? Whether it's immigration, Muslim immigration into this country, where's the limiting principle? Where's the limiting principle for almost anything of real importance in our culture? What is that limiting principle? What are the guardrails? The reason I say don't end up in a ditch is because if you've ended up in a ditch, you're probably doing community service for something that you've done wrong. That's bad. You're in the ditch because you've gone off the road. That's also bad. You're in the ditch because you slid off. It's always bad. And when a culture, a country, a society lacks guardrails, hey, no, Islam is not compatible with Western civilization. You can't come here, millions of Muslims. That's a guardrail. We lack that right now. When it comes to sexual ethic, are there any guardrails right now?
0: Just consent.
2: Just consent.
0: And that's even fading. Yeah.
2: And so, of course, yes, that is, I think, probably some form of a law of supply and demand there. Of course, the predators are going to go where the kids are. And especially, you're going to see this more in a culture in a society without guardrails on basically anything.
0: Folks, if
1: you know what we used to call guardrails? Men.
0: Well, preach on that. Here's the thing. You just simply can't trust people who believe in abortion to care about your kids. If we're going to say from the most nascent stages that children exist as a construct, manifestation, or vessel for adult feelings and desires, then you're just going to maintain that all the way through. That's all. And even if for a while, Steve, are you saying that everybody who's for abortion is okay with your kids getting abused? No,

0: What I'm saying is they can't be trusted to do something about it. Because their own worldview comes into conflict. By what moral standard would they say it's bad? Well, the child can't consent. Okay. So, but you can consent on your own to murder your kid? So why can't another adult just consent to when your child's ready for sexual contact then? If you're wrong from the beginning on this point, you're probably going to be wrong all the way through. You're going to lack the wherewithal and the resolve to do something about it. And then when you realize that and you realize it exposes your own worldview, then you have to make your choice whether to abandon that worldview or to again decide that the children are a manifestation vessel and vehicle for adult desires and you don't desire your worldview to be exposed. And so you're the Sandy Barker that Todd just described. We never escape our own worldview. The church got into this position because it believed it could have celibate homosexuals in the priesthood. It then surrounded those celibate homosexuals with a bunch of pubescent, young of age, pubescently, but still impressionable young men. That's what happened. They gave up their own standard, their own means by which they could say no. And then when you see what the outcome of that is, you have a choice to make, which is to come out and repent and own it or bury it, because overall the level of damage done here, it just better for, you know, one kid to get molested without justice than an entire movement to perish. This is what went on with the minister in Dallas, whose name escapes me, who essentially groomed one of his elder's daughters in the 80s and got caught years later. Same thing. It's always the same thing. Once we assent to the fact children have no value outside of their value to us, we will continue with that standard. Let's go here next to Daniel Tudor. This is kind of fascinating. You rightly cited the expert strategic play that Ken Paxton executed in his primary race in Texas. I was hoping you could maybe war games other scenarios that you would recommend as an advisor for different causes and campaigns over the years, and maybe pulling off the same kind of deft move for their respective careers. For example, let's invade this magnificent cranial wall of yours when it comes to J.D. Vance and what to do with the increasingly problematic association with the like of Tucker Carlson in advance of the 2028 race. Well, this one's actually pretty simple. Now, simple is not easy. Can be, but not always. Donald Trump is going to pick the nominee in 2028. Donald Trump is. That's simple to know. What's not easy is Trump is a very mercurial fellow. And it's kind of hard to game plan today exactly where he will be in his priorities on such things 2 years from now. Well, really 1 year from now. It's 2026. I keep forgetting that. All right. So we're really talking about much of this primary is going to be heading into full swing about this time next year. So what J.D. Vance has to ascertain, Trump at this point has excommunicated Tucker Carlson. That's pretty clear. And, I mean, Tucker's responding with calling Trump everything from the Antichrist, you know, to, you know, just choose your Bill Kristol talking point. That's essentially Tucker's take on Donald Trump at this point. What is not known, and if I, now you, but you could know if you worked in the White House, we don't. What is not known is how much of that has to be transposed, has been transposed to J.D. Vance. I don't know the answer to that question. People within my circle, though, I do know it's projected quite a bit. It's done quite a bit of damage. But those circles, while prominent and influential, can't hold Donald Trump's jockstrap. So the primary is really for an audience of one. There will appear to be a contested primary for as long as that audience of one does not intercede. And in the moment that he does intercede, said primary is concluded. Those are just the facts, Jack. You may not like it. Doesn't matter. Okay. You're going to hear this a lot more from me as I get older. We have to live in the world that we have. And you have to determine what things in that world, because it's a fallen world, right? So that could also be used to compromise in all kind of myriad of destructive and defiling ways. So you have to ask yourself, what can I participate in that doesn't cause me to defile myself? What can I legitimately change? There's a realistic chance I could change. And then just live with the rest. That's just the reality of a fallen world. So, Trump is king. And kings tend to pick their heirs. You know? And Trump won't cease being king, by the way, when he's term limited retired. Kings aren't retired. Kings reign until they're dead. Not to mention someone who has perhaps been in the spotlight more than any American in the history of this country. So this isn't going to just be, you know, Trump, you know, golfing quietly. He's going to have a lot to say every single day. So if you're J.D. Vance, what you have to ascertain is, how much damage has Tucker done with me and Trump? How much is the damage that Tucker has done with himself and Trump damaged me? I don't know the answer to that. It might be nothing. It might be a ton. I have no way of knowing that. But then the answer to that, the solution is not simple. Because you could so overdo it that Trump sees you as weak. Trump hates being around weak people. Ron DeSantis told me a story once about him and Trump golfing. And I still know there's a handful of influencers online on both ends who still think it's October of 2023. But Trump and DeSantis ended this thing literally about 3 minutes after DeSantis dropped out. One of the first people Trump called when he was in the hospital after he got shot was Ron DeSantis. So one of the myriads of times that they have been golfing together since this primary, and they're having a great time, and Ron tells me, decides one day he's going to ask Trump a question that he's long been curious about, which is, hey, I was the only person that was even remotely competitive with you in that primary, and yet we're back, you know, to being friends like it never happened. But Mike Pompeo, man, you are just dog cussing him. What's going on? Trump's reaction or Trump's answer was, that guy went after me for a year and a half, came at me hard, said he was going to run for president. And then when it came time, though, he didn't have the balls to challenge me head on. I've got no respect for him. I don't want such you-know-whats around me. Get him out. You at least had the balls to take me on. I respect it. So if you're J.D. Vance, you can't, like, go so far in repudiating Tucker that Trump's like, yeah, that's kind of a schmuck. He can't send him to negotiate with the Chinese. He wants it too bad. But you also can't sit there and pretend like this entire thing didn't happen either. Because I can tell you, within the evangelical circles I run in, and we will dominate the voting process in Iowa and South Carolina, and there is a realistic shot that Trump will let this thing stay competitive, at least through an Iowa or South Carolina. It's also possible Trump will endorse by this time next year and just cancel the primary altogether. We don't know. No one knows. Probably Trump doesn't know. So there's a ratio there. There's a seesaw, a teeter-totter you got to balance. That on one hand, you've got to make it very clear that you understand the king has excommunicated this heretic. And this heretic used to be your friend. You need to make that very plain to both the king and his loyal subjects in those activist classes, that you recognize this, particularly as this heretic gets more and more heretical. I don't see any sign of Tucker slowing down. If anything, he'll be getting on a prayer mat and doing calls to prayer on the show here by this time next year. That's way more likely than Tucker saying, I have sinned against you, way more likely. But you also can't make it so obvious and so groveling and so opportunistic either that Trump looks at you and says, hey, Junior, you're not ready for the big chair. You've way overplayed your hand here. Because sitting in the big chair does require, say what you want about Donald Trump, he's exhausting a ton of political capital on Iran. This is something he really believes. He's exhausted more political capital on this than he ever did the wall, he ever has anything else. He's approaching George W. Bush 2008 level approval numbers. He really believes in this. All great leaders need a hill willing to die on. And Trump is not going to hand his scepter over to somebody who is really just desperate to get elected. and has no hills to die on. So there's a balance there. And I'm not in the White House. I don't know the personal dynamics there. I don't have conversations with those people there. But from the outside looking in, that's, I think those are kind of the war games you've got to balance out. Guys, I'll give you the last word on that or anything else. The floor is yours.
1: JD has been as deft as I think a human being can possibly be up to this point in this situation. I mean, look at how we've addressed Tucker, our respect for him, our begrudging concerns over time, and not all of the three of us held the same degree of skepticism at the same time. We worked it out. If we need to start worrying about this with JD, you'll hear it on this show without apology. But to me, the longer this goes on and his ability to do his job not obsess over the next election, he just grows in my estimation.
0: Agree with that too.
2: Just a general word about imperfect people in an imperfect world. If you don't accept that, you're going to end up with something akin to Trump derangement syndrome. If you do accept that, that doesn't mean though that you're accepting no standards. That just means you can control what you try to. You try to control what you can control, affect the outcomes you can try to affect. But if you don't get what you want, then that's time to kick your sandals and move on. But that's a good word.
0: Have a great weekend, everyone. Go hard, Romans 8:28.
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12: Good morning, American. It's Friday.
13: And a busy one it is. Awful lot to get to today. What a crazy world we live in. It's really a fantastic world.
14: Thank you.
13: But, you know, crazy. Little house update along those lines, how crazy things are. Uh-oh. 3 o'clock in the morning, not last night, but the night before. 3 o'clock in the morning.
0: Okay.
13: One of the heavy machinery machines downstairs turned itself on.
15: Great.
13: We leap out of our couch.
14: Right.
13: You know, not the bed. We didn't leap out of our bed.
0: The couch.
13: We leapt from the couch. And, you know, you're in that kind of...
14: What the hell is that?
13: You're in that screwball place where you don't know what's going on. And then all of a sudden, I half expected to go downstairs and find one of the Mexicans there.
0: Working.
13: Too early? Yeah, just a tad.
16: But you want it done.
13: Just a tad. Yeah, right. I do,
16: you
13: I
16: been
13: do
16: that
13: want
16: mad.
13: It done.
16: You're like, well, I'm leaving for work. This is Jackie's problem.
14: Yeah.
13: Just out of the blue. Just turned itself on. Bizarre. 3 a.m. I don't know.
14: Did you have a talk with the leader of the crew?
13: Yeah, we did yesterday. We had a little talk with the leader of the crew. Yeah, that shouldn't happen. You think? Yeah, that's kind of what I was thinking.
16: Maybe going forward, you unplug your
13: tools. Maybe unplug it. And then if it's plugged in and it goes on anyway, then I'll know something really screwy is happening.
14: Yeah, but we leave it plugged in because it takes a long time for them to prime.
13: Yeah, is that what it is?
14: Yeah.
15: No, do we have some ghosts?
16: Hang on a second.
17: The fact that they're leaving their equipment plugged in shows that they are there for the long haul.
13: Yeah, they're there for the duration.
16: Worth unplugging it every day.
14: That's true.
13: They're there for so long. I can't even imagine having a regular house now. I can't even imagine.
16: You guys put this on for sale yet? Get out of there?
13: We're about to. We're about to. All right, so supposedly we have a deal with Iran.
14: Yeah.
13: Right? The president hasn't signed it yet, but there's a deal in place.
16: Why do you think this is taking so long? Because this has been reported for about 24 hours now, and I almost feel like it's Trump going, you know what? If you guys can take forever between decisions being made, then you're just going to sit back and wait for me.
13: Yeah.
16: That's what it kind of feels like. Oh, maybe.
14: Maybe you're already thinking we need to bomb a couple places first.
16: Right, and then the peace, or then the ceasefire.
13: Yeah, but this is an agreement that would just extend the ceasefire for another 60 days.
14: Yeah, it's not a done deal.
13: Is that the best we can do? How about you just end this thing once and for all? Stay out of the Strait of Hormuz. Don't develop a nuke. And you're going to be happy with the frozen assets. We've frozen because you can't have them back.
14: You don't get to make the rules.
13: Right. You've got... You know, he talks about people who have no cards.
14: Right.
13: They should have no cards. How are they making demands at all?
16: He's actually used that line a couple occasions when
13: describing. Yes, we have all the cards. Yeah.
16: They have no cards.
13: They must have one.
14: It should not be an issue to a ceasefire.
16: Mm-hmm. So weird, man.
13: And then again, your mind then goes to, well, okay, maybe they're not talking to the right people. Maybe. Right. And maybe even in Iran, they don't know who the person in charge is. Okay. I would assume it's the military. It's IRGC.
14: And that turns the 60-day ceasefire into kind of a good thing. Gives them a chance inside Iran
13: to work it out.
14: Work it out.
13: Yeah, maybe. Maybe this is a brilliant deal. Maybe he's playing 4D chess.
16: No, my gas dropped again overnight.
13: Did it?
14: Yeah,
16: 369, yeah.
13: That is a bargain. Huh? What a bargain.
16: That's called the Overton window of gas prices.
14: I paid $3.71 2 days ago.
13: You got robbed.
14: I know.
13: You got robbed. Wow.
14: I know.
13: Think about that. 2 cents a gallon. So if you put 10 gallons in there,
14: I know.
13: That's 20 cents right there. Right there.
14: I know, Pat.
13: Okay. I just wanted to make you aware if you weren't, and apparently you were.
14: Damn.
13: All right. So here's Scott Bessent talking about the deal with Iran.
18: That there is a tentative deal that has been agreed for a 60-day extension of the ceasefire and then a continuation of nuclear talks.
19: Again, it's always a mistake to get out ahead of the president, so it is all going to be the president's decision. Mm-hmm. I think that we can see that the president very clearly stated his open the strait, highly enriched uranium, no nuclear program. So
18: temporary deal right now, sir. Are those three aspects that you just outlined part of the temporary deal that has been agreed?
19: That if there can be no deal without those, why would there be a deal without those?
13: Wait, what?
14: It's kind of a good point.
13: That is kind of a good point. We're still dealing with the substitute spokesperson.
16: Oh, yeah.
13: How long is Caroline going to be out?
14: I
13: mean,
14: the kid's
13: driving now. He just got his driver's license.
14: Talk about fraud, man.
13: She is staying out way too long on this thing.
14: She is milk.
13: Milk
14: has got a partner.
13: Yeah. And we call Levi Milk because he milked his time here for all it was worth and then some. And that's
15: still milks it, though.
13: He still does. And now Caroline, doing the same thing.
14: Milk Jr.
13: Yeah, she took her cue from him.
16: How old is that kid now? Do we know?
13: He's 17.
15: He's 17.
13: Yeah, he had to wait two extra years to get his license. Yeah.
14: He's driving.
13: He's 17.
14: Yeah,
13: without a permit. I mean, we're way beyond permit.
15: We're way beyond permits. Yes.
13: It's past driver's ed. Come on. Get back to work, Caroline. But Bessent talked about Trump in the midterms.
20: midterm election will hinge on the economy. What did you think about President Trump's comments in the cabinet meeting yesterday saying he didn't care about the midterms?
19: So you're calling President Trump a statesman. You're saying that he is taking a statesmanlike position, that he has a core belief, and he believes that the most important thing is for Iran never to have a nuclear weapon. So I believe those things can be true, that we can do well in the midterms, that we perhaps have the makings of a deal here. And I believe that, and look, the economy, that it is challenging now, but unemployment is still low. Tax refunds were high, and consumer spending is still quite high. So in my private business over the years, I always looked at what were consumers doing, not what they were saying. And I'm in constant contact with the banks, and every income quintile is still doing well.
13: Okay, every income quintile is doing well.
17: In other words, we're
13: stop your bitching.
17: We're looking at all your bank accounts, just so you know.
13: Right,
17: that's what he's saying.
14: I mean, he certainly hasn't been peeking at my quintile.
13: It's fine. He knows it's fine.
14: Oh, okay.
13: What are you talking about?
14: I would also like to. Is his watch like? Does he? It matches his tie.
21: Yeah, so
14: is
21: that like
14: his Swatch tie?
21: Yeah,
14: or his Swatch that he changes out every day.
21: That's pretty cool.
14: With different colors.
13: Cool. Oh, okay.
21: Yeah.
17: Nice. I do think that was an excellent way to answer that question. Oh, thank you for calling the president a statesman.
13: Yeah. That was
17: Worried about the ramifications at the voting booth because he's trying to bring us world peace. Now, the rest of that answer,
13: a little iffy.
14: And
13: problematic.
14: There's people here in America that barely care about that world peace thing.
13: Mm. Mm-hmm. When it comes to your finances at home, it's hard to care about other things.
14: Yeah.
13: Because that is all encompassing to you.
14: I mean, you're looking at your quintile.
13: Yeah. When you're being crushed by debt, then that's really hard to look at other things and say, well, okay, but at least Iran has to give up their nuclear dust. I can't make any payments on my house this month, and we can't buy food, but no nuclear dust is in Iran.
21: It's called perspective, Pat.
13: Perspective.
21: It's called perspective.
13: Yeah. Also, we talked about dismantling. Man, this is a wide-ranging little get-together with the press had yesterday. He's just pretending to be Caroline Leavitt, right? I mean, he's just doing the full thing.
14: Yeah.
13: Talks about dismantling Antifa.
20: Update on that investigation. How close are you guys finding out who's funding it?
19: It is ongoing. We've made substantial progress, and I think in the weeks and months ahead, we're going to have a lot to report. One thing that did go the underreported that I would point out to all of you is the IRS is now giving guidance on the Form 990, which nonprofits they have to file, and we are going to encourage or demand that nonprofits know their grant recipients. So if a grant recipient is violent, if they are suppressing people's rights, then you are responsible for that.
13: Whoa.
19: I think that's a very good first step.
13: All right.
14: I don't know that I... Doesn't sound like I should like that.
13: Well, I'm going to let you mull it over in your head, and then you get back to us when you've decided.
14: Okay.
13: All right. You noodle that out for a while. Yeah. I like the fact that you're noodling it right now. You're not jumping to conclusions.
14: No, I'm not.
13: That's good.
14: No, I am not.
13: That's good. I appreciate that.
17: No, that's good. I'm glad the IRS will now be focused on other things than regular Americans.
13: That would be nice.
14: Okay, I'll do like that.
13: Yeah. You know? Yeah.
17: When the IRS, just a heads up, when you send out a notice to, I'm just hypothetical, by the way, gentlemen. When you send out a notice saying that you owe a certain amount of money and it's a completely inaccurate amount, just the amount of time and effort that is wasted trying to clear that up, I'm glad the IRS will now be focused on other things. Again, that was just a hypothetical I'm throwing out there. Has nothing to do with anything in reality.
13: Oh, I'm glad to hear that.
14: Yeah.
17: Hi, IRS.
13: Strangely specific hypothetical.
17: But you would like to see some pressure brought to these groups that... Because that the downfall of America, it runs, well, the CIA and NGOs. I mean, our tax dollars are being used against us
16: in so many ways, as we learned with Doge and now with what the IRS is up to going after these NGOs and how they're being funded. I mean, we're the ones paying for this stuff.
13: No question about that.
16: Have you mulled over it over there yet? The see, destruction of not, America through
14: you're right
16: NGOs?
14: There. But what he talked about was the nonprofits who give money to other entities. Now, they're responsible for those entities.
16: For those crimes. Okay.
13: Continue to noodle.
14: I am.
16: Look at you mulling. Okay.
14: Sounds like something I shouldn't like.
16: You're mulling.
13: Then... I don't know if you've heard about the $250 bill.
14: Yeah.
13: There's going to be a $250 bill for the 250th anniversary.
14: Well, it's funny that you say that. I put that in the Fat Five, but it is Scott Bessent. So, I mean, it sticks with our Scott Bessent markings.
13: Yes.
14: So it is awesome.
13: And he was asked about that yesterday.
14: Well, a couple things, a couple different things that he talked about was awesome. And I know that I want one. Mm-hmm. I can't afford one. But I want one. I want the $250 bill.
16: You want to play that clip here? You want to get to mulling?
13: You can mull and noodle there's while he
14: two separate clips.
13: Tells you about it.
14: There's two separate clips.
16: He's saying it's two separate clips.
13: Okay.
14: So go ahead.
13: All right.
16: Which one you want? One.
1: These from the Treasury Department who have asked agencies to be ready to do that. Do you think politically it's a good idea to put his face on a $250 bill when people are struggling to afford gas?
19: You know, I don't really understand this Washington Post article. That who hears from the Post? Yeah. Terribly written, terribly edited. Because basically what it says is that Treasury is following the law and that we've created the bill and that it's up to Congress, but that we follow the bill and it's up to... I didn't really understand what the story was. But anyway...
1: These aren't involved in that, two of your political appointees?
19: Yeah, of course, but we prepare for everything if it gets passed. Just like we were ready 6 months in advance for the one big beautiful bill for tax guidance. So we have to prepare in advance. You can't draw something up the day before.
1: Politically, do you think it's a good idea, though, when people are struggling to afford gas and groceries?
19: I think it has. I think that it's bifurcated. That do you think we should have a 250th anniversary, the celebration?
1: Well, that's happening anyway. But
19: Caitlin, it's not happening anyway. It's happening because it's being funded by private citizens, by the federal government, by state governments, by municipal governments to celebrate our country. And I don't think that there's anything untoward about having the President of the United States, the person who was President of the United States, on the 250th anniversary bill.
13: Okay.
16: So deal with that, Caitlin.
14: Okay. Mm-hmm. Also, in that, prior to that, before he talked to beat up the Washington Post article against Caitlin, he talked about the actual $250 bill, which is cut 20. Hopefully, it'll be ready.
19: Again, as Treasury Secretary, I have two mandates for U.S. currency. At present, no living person can be on U.S. currency, and the currency must say, "In God we trust." So right now, there is proposed legislation in front of the House, in front of the Senate, to change the first requirement so that a living person, Donald J. Trump, could be on the $250 bill. So it's all in the hands of the it's all in up on Capitol Hill.
14: There you go.
19: At Treasury, we prepare things in advance. So we have prepared in advance that if the legislation is passed, but we will stick to the law.
14: Okay. Thank you. And that's when he went after Caitlin on that. So what don't you understand?
13: So is that what the bill would look like?
14: Yes.
13: Is that what they're proposing?
14: $250 bill. Yes. Now, and
13: interesting.
14: It's just commemorating.
13: All right.
14: That's all. They also announced earlier this year. Remember, we talked about how the Trump's face would be on the dollar coin, commemorating the Declaration of Independence and the 250th anniversary. They're also preparing a president's image on a small batch of 24-karat gold commemorative coins for the 250th anniversary, where he's leaning over the Resolute desk. So,
16: now,
14: good for that. We're celebrating.
16: Now, check this out.
14: Happy birthday, America.
16: The 150th birthday for the United States, President Calvin Coolidge was in office. And they did mint a half dollar. Featured both President George Washington and President Calvin Coolidge, obviously alive at the time.
14: Yeah. Mm-hmm.
17: Making Coolidge the first living president to appear on a coin.
13: All right. So there's precedent for it.
14: Absolutely.
17: I wonder how he felt about that, though. I just feel like he wouldn't have been into that.
14: He's your boy. You haven't read readings about that?
17: He would have probably stood silent on that one.
14: Mm. Thank you.
13: Wow. Just like the Constitution, it's silent on Calvin Coolidge being on a monetary coin. And it's silent on whether Trump should be on this $250 bill.
21: That's why he's going to be on it then.
14: Yeah, he is. Absolutely. You know he is.
13: I mean, who should it be? I don't know. I would usually go to Founders, frankly.
17: I don't think I'm ever going to have one of those bills pass through my hand, so I don't think it's going to matter, a $250 bill.
13: Is it actually going to circulate, or is it just available for collectors? Do you have to pay $500 for a $250
14: probably.
13: Bill?
14: I mean, for sure, like the dollar coin isn't going to be a dollar.
13: Yeah, right? You wouldn't think so.
14: Right.
13: But who knows? Who knows?
17: Yeah, okay. It's intended to be commemorative.
13: Yeah.
17: A collectible.
13: That's what I thought.
17: Not standard money for
13: right. You're not going to show up at 7-Eleven and give them the $250 bill.
21: You could,
13: I suppose.
17: Like you said, if it says U.S. currency and In God We Trust, you better take it.
13: Yeah.
17: You hearing that, you cashless restaurants? You hearing that? This is legal tender, and you have to take it for all debts.
14: We don't take cash here.
17: I don't care. You're going to, all right?
13: But they're trying to change the law for a living person to be able to be on the bill.
14: Yeah.
13: Will they also change whether or not In God We Trust has to be on it? And so this would be entirely commemorative, right?
14: I don't think so.
13: If it's just commemorative, then you don't have to worry about the legislation, I would think. It's commemorative.
14: They're emblazoned with stuff. It's fine.
13: But if you can actually spend it.
14: I think he wants to make sure
13: that's a different deal. Yeah. Because it's almost worthless, if you can't spend it.
14: Right. He wants to be able to. He wants to be able to pull it out of his wallet.
13: Yes, he does.
14: And pay with it.
13: Yeah. Yes. And if it ever happens and it does circulate, he'll have thousands of them.
14: Absolutely.
17: Well, inflation is getting to where you are going to be at the 7-Eleven with that.
13: Yeah.
14: Keep the change.
13: Right.
14: It'd be awesome.
13: That would be awesome. $250 bill.
14: That'd be awesome.
13: Interesting. I don't remember them doing that for even the 200th. Mm. But maybe they did. The bicentennial. Do you remember commemorative bill coming out?
17: Gerald Ford on it?
13: We would have regretted that, wouldn't we?
14: Yeah, no kidding.
13: Wow.
17: I'm looking to see if they did anything for him.
14: Although he's from Michigan, so I like him.
13: Mm. Just automatically, anybody from Michigan.
14: From Michigan.
13: All right. Mm. Ted Bundy, if he's from Michigan, you like him?
14: You know what? Yes.
13: Okay. Well, that's what I'm just checking on. If it's just automatic and there are no other rules. I think we established it. Good.
14: Yes.
13: All right. Well, that's good. Then we come to OMB Russ Vogt, who was interrupted at the Capitol.
17: Yeah. This is a game. Let's see if you can pick out any word. You don't have to understand the phrasing that they're yelling from behind him. I just want to see.
13: Bunch of protesters screaming something.
17: Uh-huh. No idea.
2: The president drove enactment of the Working Families Tax Cut Act, which is a once-in-a-generation legislation to end fiscal futility, invest in critical priorities, and cut taxes for working Americans. This bill bent across
3: the... Mr. Vogt, just hold on for a second.
17: I mean, there's no unison. There wasn't a meeting beforehand.
3: The chair notes a disruption in the hearing and requests that the Capitol Police restore order immediately. The committee will briefly take a recess until we restore order.
17: Save lives. Something saves lives.
13: Pause it for a second.
17: What do you got? All right.
13: So protect PEPFAR from vote.
17: Oh, I didn't see the sign. Yeah.
13: Protect PEPFAR from vote.
17: But, I mean, do they not get together at least in the hallway beforehand and be like, all right, guys, here's the phrase.
13: Yeah.
17: Let's all get on the same page here.
13: Well, it's chanted at the same time, at least.
17: Right.
13: They don't even have that down.
17: So that's the AIDS relief thing. That I guess
13: AIDS relief.
17: Cut.
13: Okay.
17: PEPFAR.
13: Okay. What does PEPFAR stand for, I wonder? Anyway. See how long this goes on. This is fun. Do they get rid of all of them?
17: One
13: at a time?
17: I guess budget cuts have made it so there's only one cop at a time up there.
13: Jeez.
17: And he has to do this one at a time.
4: Sure, all right, I'll go.
5: Spend the money!
4: Spend the money!
5: I am starting to hear it a little bit better than it was yesterday.
13: PEPFAR saves lives.
5: Yeah. The president's... All right, can you pull down the cackling just a little bit?
13: Yeah, turn it down just a tad.
5: Oh, man. The president's emergency plan for AIDS relief. Started in 2003 from Bush.
14: I'm sorry, what are they saying?
5: PEPFAR saves lives.
14: Turn it down.
5: Really? Yeah, if he's going to be like this today.
13: Yeah.
5: He's mulling.
13: What a bunch of morons.
5: This goes on. I mean, like, where are the cops? I mean, wow. I love them.
13: I don't know.
5: I mean, it's like, you might want to be a little closer to the committee room next time. He grabs her purse. Just... Look how nice he is. He grabs her purse for her.
13: Oh, that's nice. That's nice.
5: Oh, it's her sign. Sorry.
13: Apparently, they raided another senior citizen home for this particular rally.
5: I like how the guys are all standing around vote, though. See that? He's sitting right behind him.
13: Yeah.
5: They just triangulate around him. Oh, my gosh. And it goes on and on.
13: Isn't there 10 minutes of this?
5: On. Yeah. It's not quite, but...
22: Shut the door.
13: Now you've got one or two people.
4: PEPFAR saves lives. PEPFAR saves lives.
14: Bizarre.
13: It is.
5: Yeah, well, this is...
13: It is. This is what we've come to.
14: I'm glad they're so committed.
13: Yeah. Yeah.
14: To PEPFAR.
5: Well, it saves lives.
13: You're
14: right.
13: I mean, you're going to be committed to something that saves lives, right?
14: Well.
13: That is something. That was effective, though. Wasn't it?
5: I'm swayed.
13: That was effective.
14: I don't know. How did they vote?
13: Well, here's what I believe now. I believe PEPFAR saves lives.
5: So they changed your mind? Like, you were neutral.
14: Yeah,
13: I was neutral on PEPFAR.
14: They need to vote for it.
13: But now I'm definitely in the PEPFAR camp.
14: Yeah.
13: And I think since it saves lives, we should not reduce its budget.
14: Thank you.
13: You're welcome.
5: So, I love Washington, D.C. Isn't it fun?
13: Oh, it's fun.
5: No, hold on. I kind of want you to play... Cue it up just about 1 minute in, just some random place, because this is the Mandela effect. Not the Mandela effect. What's the thing where you where you hear something else that's not really being said?
13: Mm.
5: Because Brian DeLauder, the Pat Head on the Blaze 24/7 chat, he says they're actually saying, let's just play it, please, and pop this up, Chris. They're actually saying Brett Favre saves lives.
13: Brett Favre saves lives.
5: What is that called? The McGurk effect. Brett Favre saves lives.
4: Brett Favre saves lives. Brett Favre saves lives.
14: I mean, it's still, I still want it.
13: Yeah.
5: You like
13: it?
5: Yeah. You like
14: it? I still want it.
5: Brett Favre saves lives.
14: Either one.
5: All right.
13: So did Vote eventually get to say
5: some things? Yeah, he got to say some things. Yeah.
13: Okay.
5: And the next clip.
13: Here's what he said. Russ,
23: the 2027 budget will ensure that the United States continues to maintain the world's most powerful and capable military as we grapple with an increasingly dangerous world. It is a sizable increase, and I want to explain that.
13: Okay.
23: It is meant for significant paradigm-shifting investments. For instance, the President and his Department of War are exhibiting tremendous leadership to build ships, planes, drones, munitions, and satellites faster without the backlog of status quo. For the industrial base to double or triple and build more facilities, not just add shifts, it requires multi-year agreements to purchase into the future. That cost has to be booked in this first year. Under President Trump's bold leadership, every tool in the executive fiscal toolbox has been used to achieve real savings, and our administration will continue to do so. A historic paradigm shift in the budget process is occurring, and it is producing real results for the American people. Fiscal futility is over. Now that our fiscal ship has finally turned and is facing the right direction, I look forward to working with you to continue to move it forward. We have much work to do. Together, we will achieve significant savings while implementing the president's bold vision.
5: All right. Sorry, no more of what you got over
13: so,
5: there.
13: So, yeah, we are not going to have as much of this.
23: Americans have been funding the following.
13: Okay.
23: $5.5 million to LGBTQ advocacy in Uganda.
13: In Uganda.
23: $800,000 for transgender people, sex workers, and their clients in Nepal.
13: What about PEPFAR?
23: $3.6 for LGBTQ activism,
13: right.
23: Free training in pastry cooking, psychosocial counseling.
5: What about Brett Favre.
23: A cyber cafe and the dance focus groups for male prostitutes in Haiti.
13: All right.
23: And $1.1 million to produce gender transformation in diverse social and behavior change report, which advocates, again, quote, gender blindness.
13: You know what this is going to result in is less pastries for queers.
5: I caught that.
13: For the queer community.
5: Less pastry.
13: Less pastries.
5: Uh-huh.
13: That's unacceptable. It's inconceivable.
14: Absolutely.
13: You know.
5: Now, oh no.
6: You keep using the word.
13: Right.
6: I don't think it means what you think it means.
13: Okay.
5: So Andrew Colvett, he kind of summarized that whole hearing for us, and I think this is pretty important there, that he talked about he overhauled $1 trillion in federal grants by adding strict E-Verify requirements, English language rules, and political appointee oversight to ensure taxpayer dollars go to American citizens first. Huh? Vote's new proposal replaces automatic payouts with pay-for-performance standards. Grants can now be terminated for waste, fraud, underperformance, or pushing anti-American priorities like DEI, gender ideology, or Green New Scan programs.
14: I don't like that.
5: No more blank checks and fraud. Complaints go straight to Inspectors General and U.S. Attorney Jeanine Pirro within 10 days. I like that.
13: Wow.
5: I mean, let's
14: no more grant money.
5: No more grant money.
14: Money where you don't have to prove anything.
5: That's right.
14: You get the grant money and it's all yours.
5: I thought that was really important what Russ Vogt said there about funding the military. Because if reports are accurate on how much we're using against Iran right now, there's some serious depletion going. And if we're going to be fighting these wars, we want our boys and girls armed.
13: Yeah, it's unacceptable. Absolutely. I mean, between sending stuff to Ukraine and what we've done in Iran, I wouldn't be surprised if we're a bit depleted right now.
14: And absolutely. And we just need to, you know, rev up the machine making, man. Let's go.
13: Yeah.
14: Let's make them.
13: Yeah. The thing with World War II was we ramped up so quickly because we had factories. And you could convert those factories into military equipment. And they did. And they did it quickly. And it blew the world away how quickly it happened. Problem now is we got no factories to convert. So that's a problem.
5: And there's a fine line between being prepared for war and enriching the military industrial complex, which you always have to keep a close eye on. General President Eisenhower warned us.
13: Yes. While part of the military industrial complex.
5: Yeah.
14: Right. Thank you.
13: Which is an interesting dichotomy there.
14: Really weird.
13: Very weird. But bless his heart. You know, I'm glad at least he said it, and that raised awareness. Just a bit. Not sure it helped anything, but it did raise some awareness. All right. 888-900-3393. I guess we'll check with Jeffy, who's in a very Democratic apologist mood today. So,
21: like always.
13: I would,
21: is that just today?
13: Like always.
21: It's like always.
13: It just seems a little worse today than normal.
21: Yes, yes.
14: I just want grant money.
13: Is that all you want?
14: That's all.
13: Okay. He just wants grant money. Don't worry about it. The Fat Five coming up.

0: couple of tweets here. Coffee Lover M tweets, if In God We Trust was more than just a motto on our money, we wouldn't be in the mess we're in. Boy, is not the truth. That's for sure. From HR Huggin' Thug, Pepperidge Farm saves lives. So we got Pepperidge Farm. We got Brett Favre saves lives.
1: So police restore order immediately. The committee will briefly take a recess until we restore order.
0: Pet farts save lives. Yeah, that's a good one, too.
2: I mean, at least have a meeting beforehand.
0: Right?
2: Okay, guys. 1, 2, 3, go. Pet farms saves lives.
0: And these guys are probably making $200 an hour to do this.
3: Yeah, they don't care.
0: Morons. They don't even know what the issue is.
3: They're in there. They're just, they've got their signs, and we're ready to go.
0: Yep.
3: Get my money. I get to
0: unbelievable.
3: Cheer. I get to holler, pet farms saves lives.
0: Yep.
3: I would... If you knew this was, obviously, but I would like to hear their response to...
2: But a dude in a dress.
3: What is PEPFAR?
0: Right. What is that? What's PEPFAR?
3: You're saying PEPFAR saves
0: yeah,

0: that Micron made it to the trillion-dollar company. Mm-hmm. The next day, SK Hynix, the South Korean chip maker, joined the trillion-dollar
1: club. And you notice all these chip makers are becoming trillion-dollar companies because of AI.
0: Yep.
1: Everybody needs chips, yep. And so if you're in that business, you're doing pretty well right
0: Welcome
1: now.
0: To the club.
1: Yep, that's great.
0: Also, we mentioned, talked about Drake setting all kinds of new records with his three new albums. Well, now Drake has broken the record previously held by Michael Jackson for the most number ones on the Billboard Hot 100 by a solo male artist, as Janis STFU tops the chart. With the accomplishment, Drake now ties Rihanna and Taylor Swift for the most number ones across all acts with 14 chart toppers. And the only other artists ahead of them are Mariah Carey with 19 and the Beatles with 20.
1: Unbelievable. To be in that company with those artists?
0: I know.
1: Wow.
2: Pretty, what's your favorite Drake song?
0: Pretty staggering.
1: My favorite?
2: Yeah, your favorite
1: so
2: Drake song.
1: So hard to pick. That's like choosing my favorite child.
2: I didn't mean to do this, but
1: I can't.
2: Just one.
1: I think I said yesterday, I couldn't name a single Drake song.
0: No, but the new hit on the Hot 100 is Janis STFU. So.
1: That's my favorite. Shut the heck up.
2: Yeah, right? That's my favorite.
0: Yep. No, mm-hmm. That would be STFU.
1: Is that your favorite one?
2: That's right. My favorite one, yeah.
1: I bet that's a fun song.
2: Especially when he says F-U a lot. Oh, man.
1: Yeah. Does he actually say it, or do they bleep it?
2: I have no idea.
1: How's that played on radio? No idea.
0: I don't think it is. It's just digital downloads, baby. Nah,
1: okay. Oh, okay. It's not even being played on the radio?
0: I doubt. Maybe it is. Yes, maybe.
1: I bet it is. But they probably bleeped it. Or, you know, sometimes they just dump the vocal at that particular moment.
0: Silly.
1: Yeah, just doesn't sound good.
0: CBS News yesterday announced that Nick Bilton, investigative journalist, best-selling author, and filmmaker, has been named executive producer of 60 Minutes. CBS News editor-in-chief Barry Weiss and CBS News president Tom Cebrowski announced the big change. Bilton brings over two decades of journalism experience to the role at the New York Times. He covered how technology upended the world. He's contributed features and investigative coverage at Vanity Fair. He's written a couple of books. He's done a couple of podcasts. He's written and produced multiple acclaimed news documentaries. So Nick is one of the most entrepreneurial journalists of our time, a perfect leader, and then blah, blah, blah, more blah, blahs. Mm-hmm. And what a great hire he is. And it's an extraordinary honor to lead the next chapter of 60 Minutes, one of the most important journalism institutions in the nation's history.
1: Staff is apparently pissed because he's an outsider.
0: Yeah, the mission
1: from inside.
0: The mission of the program remains vital as ever, pursuing the truth. Yeah, I mean, look, he's the fifth executive producer in 60 Minutes history and the first to bring experience from the outside.
1: Yeah.
0: Linear television.
1: Yeah, they always hire from inside for that, but didn't this
0: Not
1: time.
0: Not anymore.
1: Yeah.
0: Not anymore. Good luck, Nick. I mean, it's a story brand, but is it?
1: Is it still? The thing.
0: I mean, Anderson left, right? He's only doing a CNN gig now.
1: Mm-hmm.
0: And there was another one that just got the boot, too, and she claimed it was because it was of a story she did. Mm. Maybe it was. Maybe the story was terrible. I don't know. But, I mean, you're right. Mm-hmm. They're all unhappy.
1: Yeah.
0: You know?
1: Yeah.
0: Well, we'll find some new reporters.
1: I mean, 60 Minutes isn't what it used to be. We all know that.
0: No. We'll find some new reporters.
1: Yeah.
0: And, you know, people still watch it. It's Sunday nights, and it's that's the thing. It's a Sunday night staple.
1: Right.
0: Right? And they have football wrapped around that, which is huge.
1: Yes.
0: Makes it huge for them.
1: Yes. Always has been. Probably always will be. But for a long time, it was number one. It was just the number one show on TV.
0: Well, right now, in Nielsen's 35-day multi-platform viewing through April 12th, CBS titles represent 32%. 8 of the top 25 most watched programs across all streaming originals and broadcast series, including Marshals, which is new, Sheriff Country. You can see that right there. They're all listed.
1: Okay. Is 60 Minutes in there?
0: Oh, yeah.
1: Oh, it is?
0: Oh, yeah. This is all at the top 25, plus six series with 10 million viewers. Okay?
1: I don't see 60 Minutes. Am I just missing it?
0: They're not on this list. They're on the next one coming up.
1: Oh, okay.
0: Because this broadcast rankings, that's for streaming and...

0: broadcast.
1: This one we're looking at right now?
0: Yes.
1: Okay.
0: All right. Then this next one coming up is they lead the rank. CBS also leads the rankings in the 35-day multi-platform viewership. And so you see here Marshall's.
1: 14th in that.
0: Yeah.
1: Marshall's number one in that, too.
0: But and this also is six of the top 10 series. But what's interesting to me is that, like, the newest show, Dutton Ranch, the only reason it's not on here is because you're looking at, I think, episode 4 this week.
2: Yes.
0: And these lists only include shows with 4 episodes or more.
2: Oh. So they're trying to
1: So Dutton Ranch would probably be number 1 the next time they do this.
0: Or close, yeah. Yeah. Yeah, mm-hmm. Really, it's been really good.
2: Have you been watching it?
0: Oh, yes.
2: Pat, you've been watching it?
1: No.
2: Oh.
0: It's kind of...
1: Have not.
0: Even for TV, it's kind of a big guy for Pat.
2: No, it's not.
0: Yeah.
2: No, is it? Yeah. No.
1: So, like, 300 pounds to,
2: no, 250.
1: To get in?
2: No, 250. Yeah,
1: okay.
2: 250.
1: Huh. Yeah, still a ways away from that.
0: Sales in luxury homes, driven primarily by free-flowing AI money.
1: Mm-hmm.
0: I need some of that free-flowing AI money, I'll tell you that. Sales are surging in places like San Francisco and the Hamptons, while non-luxury sales seem to be stalling out. So median U.S. luxury home sale price jumped from $1.39 million in February went up 3.6% year-over-year increase in San Francisco, 1.4% median price increase of the non-luxury homes, but nobody's buying them. There's no bigger boom than San Francisco Bay Area. That's ground zero. They went up 13.4%. So right now in San Francisco, the median house is $2.15 million. The median monthly price for a one-bedroom apartment, $4,000.
1: Wow. Oh, my gosh.
0: A two-bedroom apartment, you can get that for $5,500 a month. So that's tying the city of New York for the most expensive rent in the country.
1: Wow.
0: The median property sale price in the Hamptons hit a record $2.34 million. In the final quarter of last year, and the realtors are claiming that the deep-pocketed AI workers are paying all cash, and they're willing to shell out an extra $50,000 to make sure the fiber internet is top tier. So, they're also talking about luxury home sales are selling at a great clip in Tampa, West Palm Beach, and Miami. So, and they also claim that AI believes that mortgage rates aren't going to drop below 5% in the next 5 years. That's what it says. So,
1: wow.
0: See.
1: Not good.
0: No, it's not good at all. Viewership for the world's most prestigious English spelling competition is on the rocks. The Scripps National Spelling Bee last night was the finals. And it was hosted by ESPN analyst and recent Celebrity Jeopardy winner Mina Kimes.
1: Mm-hmm.
0: Mina Kimes, I'm not sure actually who that is, but who plans, I guess she was injecting sports entertainment talk to the spelling bee. I didn't watch it, so I'm sure it was great. These kids, according to her, are elite competitors. And the more you watch, the more you see the way their brains work.
1: Mm-hmm.
0: A fourth quarter run, that's what they need at Scripps, actually. The television audience surpassed 1 million back in 2012, which aired on ESPN. But then viewership started to drop during the pandemic, reaching 559,000 in 2019. Scripps then moved the B to its own broadcast networks, Ion and Bounce, and they got 488,000 last year. We'll see what they get this year. But I'll play a little clip here for you. This Shrey Parikh, his name is...
1: Yes?
0: He's the winner.
1: Okay.
0: The 2026 National
1: Spelling
0: Bee Champion.
1: He's from...
2: Punjab, Idaho. Idaho?
0: San Bernardino, California.
1: I was going to say, is he?
0: Yeah.
1: Okay.
0: San Bernardino.
1: Originally, his parentage, all from California?
0: He correctly here spells 32 words, the lightning round.
1: Oh.
0: A new record for the spell off.
1: Wow.
0: His winning word was bromocryptine. I will say this, watching this, some of these are not words.
1: They're not words anybody knows.
0: They're not words.
3: So they had to do a lightning round at the end. Okay, let's see.
1: All right.
3: Taroni.
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0: Not a word.
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3: Tongkang.
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1: No. This is unbelievable.
3: Yeah.
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3: Fla.
4: F-L-A-I-T-H.
3: Semele.
4: S-E-M-E-L-E.
3: Russell.
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4: S-A-W-D-E-R.
3: Campernelle.
4: C-M-P-E-R-N-E-L-L-E.
3: Nickel.
1: He's not spelling it right.
3: Zaminis.
1: No.
4: Z-A-M-E-N-I-S.
1: No.
0: Tarp.
1: Dog.
4: T-H-A-R-P-A-R-K-A-R.
0: F-U.
2: F-U.
3: Yeah. Rishiarius.
4: Spell it. R-E-T-I-A-R-I-U-S.
1: Rishiarius?
4: D-L-I-N-T-A-W-A-K.
1: What?
0: These are not words.
3: Tessaraconter.
4: T-S-S-A-R-A-C-O-N-T-E-R.
1: Stop it.
3: Capsia.
4: T-A-U-R-O-K-T-H-A-P-S-I-A.
3: Rapativi.
4: R-A-P-A-K-I-V-I.
0: Yes.
1: He's running it all together.
2: Okay.
3: Paremia.
4: P-A-R-O-E-M-I-A.
3: Melanket.
4: M-E-L-E-N-G-T.
1: Did he get one wrong at the end? Tarragon. Is that why they stopped?
4: D-R-A-G-L-I-N.
2: No, it's how many you get in this time.
1: H-I-V-L-I. Oh, okay.
3: Chikungunya.
4: C-H-I-K-U-N-G-U-N-Y-A.
1: Chikungunya. I had that for dinner last night. Delicious.
3: Kashaw.
1: We have chikungunya tonight.
0: That's the word that won. That's the word that won for it. Congratulations.
1: Unreal.
0: So congratulations.
2: Are they checking these in the moment? Because he's going so fast.
1: Yeah.
0: Congratulations. So there, it's the show. Here he is with his, with the, we should have had the picture of him with his trophy and the winner.
1: That's insane.
0: No,
1: that's insane.
0: It's not. So.
1: And I understand.
2: Full screen 19.
1: From what I understand, they're not even teaching spelling in school anymore.
0: Well,
1: they don't even teach it.
0: They don't need to. They've got specialists.
1: Yeah, they got this guy.
0: Training these kids.
1: Good. Social media has just changed so much. Common Core and social media.
0: Oh, yeah.
1: Have ruined education.
0: Right.
1: So. Congratulations on that,
0: Congratulations.
1: There he is.
0: Scripps National B Spelling Champion of 2026.
1: Good.
0: You're the man.
1: Good.
0: You're
5: and you
0: man.
5: Said viewership is low?
1: 488,000.
0: Yes, last year was only 488,000, yeah.
1: Wow.
0: So we'll see what they get this year with the... I mean, it didn't seem like we had the sports announcer there. That was just the...
1: No.
0: That was just the countdown runoff.
1: Mm-hmm.
0: Maybe that was a different broadcast.
1: I've never seen the lightning round before. Have they done that always?
2: I think there was a tie at the end or something.
0: Yeah, they usually then they go back and forth at the end.
5: At the end,
0: I just thought this was more fascinating than the back and forth
1: amazing.
0: At the end.
1: Yeah, incredible.
0: Absolutely amazing.
1: Yep.
0: So congratulations to Shrey Parikh.
1: Yes, from Boise, Idaho?
5: Boise, Idaho.
1: Yeah. Oh, okay. All right.
0: San Bernardino, California.
5: Oh, San Bernardino. Yeah.
1: San Bernardino. Okay, same thing.
5: Same thing.
1: Yeah. Same thing.
0: We find out tonight, too, if the Carolina Panthers or the Carolina Hurricanes will head to the Stanley Cup Finals by beating the Montreal Canadiens to take on the Las Vegas Golden Knights. They're up 3-1 in the best of 7. And then the National Basketball League, the Spurs won last night, taking the Western Conference Finals to Game 7 tomorrow night. The Knicks are just collected dust, waiting for the winner of the Thunder and the Spurs for the NBA championship. That is your Chewing the Fat Fat Five. Be sure to subscribe to Pat Gray Unleashed and get everything you need. 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
1: You mentioned the NBA Finals. You know, the WNBA just had their big championship parade in Chicago.
2: Oh, cool.
1: Which is phenomenal.
2: Yeah.
1: It was their first ever WNBA championship.
2: All right.
1: So you know how psyched Chicagoans
5: were
1: for this particular event. Yeah. I think we might have a little bit of video
2: let's see.
1: Of the enormous celebration for the WNBA champions. There was over ones of people there.
5: You can't even count, Pat.
1: Over ones of people.
5: The streets are flooded.
2: Listen to them. You can hear the one.
1: There they are. Yeah. Yeah, you can. The owl was there. And
2: the owl?
1: Yeah.
2: And his buddies, the crickets?
1: Uh-huh.
0: Not this year.
1: This league loses tens of millions of dollars every year. That was the Chicago parade. Yeah, what do you mean that's not this year?
0: Like 3 or 4 years ago.
1: No. It's entirely subsidized. We all know this. It's entirely subsidized by the NBA. Nobody watches these games in the stadium or on TV. And when a team wins a championship in a city of 9 million, and it's their first championship ever, you would think they'd have a lot of celebration going on, right? There'd be people in the streets. Nobody shows up. There's zero interest in this league, and yet they refuse to promote their biggest star in the league. The only person that anybody even cares about in this league. There it is. What year are you saying that's from?
6: That's 2021.
0: Like 4 years ago.
1: 2021?
2: Yeah.
1: So great. What city was that then? If it's
0: Chicago?
1: Not
0: Chicago. It's Chicago. Yeah. No, everything you said about it is correct.
1: Just for 4 years
0: just
1: ago.
0: It's just
2: I don't
0: not
2: know
0: okay.
2: why. It's, yes. I think it's all making right. the rounds now because are they going to the playoffs or something starting?
0: Yeah, and What's-Her-Face just got the boot out of there, too.
1: Who?
0: The national champion that hates Caitlin.
1: Okay.
0: Yeah.
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3: With some tweets for you. Joplin Steve tweets, I've never heard a Drake song, and I'm pretty proud of that. from Giblets, that Spelling Bee champ has a promising career ahead in customer service.
4: Oh,
3: just saying.
4: Come on now.
3: Nah, they speak English way too well. Way too well for that.
4: He's got a better chance to be a CEO of a major company.
3: Yes, I think Google's waiting for him right now. Wayfaring Stranger tweets, my favorite word to spell is the word.
4: Because that's,
3: you know, that says everything. It's the word.
5: They ask me all the time, what is your favorite this? What is your favorite that? What is your favorite that? And at one time, what is your favorite word?
3: Word.
5: And I said, my favorite word, that is really easy.
3: It's easy.
5: My favorite word is the word.
3: The word. The word.
5: Is the word.
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3: It's absolute insanity.
13: Mm-hmm.
3: Not one penny.
4: Not a dime.
3: Nope.
4: Not a dime.
3: Not a dime, not a nickel, not a penny. Nothing.
14: Send her a $250 bill with your face on it. Just to rub
4: no,
14: it
4: because that means you agreed to the payment. Yeah. I mean, seriously, that's not one thing. That's funny. Maybe send her a commemorative dollar bill.
3: Yeah, yeah. But I wouldn't even do that.
4: Yeah, I know. It's just nothing.
3: Man, unbelievable. Seriously unbelievable. You know what else was pretty amazing was Senator John Cornyn's loss, which was historic. And Ken Paxton, hopefully, I mean, now in the markets, in the poly markets, he's up by like 20 points or something. 60 to 40, we determined yesterday.
4: Kind of makes sense.
3: Yeah, it does. Because not only was Cornyn the incumbent, but he was an incumbent who was a 23-year U.S. senator who had the backing of the Senate majority leadership. He was loved by the establishment, and he still lost by 28 points. That hasn't happened in my lifetime. 28 points. And now we've got Ken Paxton, who supposedly is trailing James Tallarico for the in the general election cycle. So I just want to remind Texans that James Tallarico is one of the weirdest, most radical left-wing candidates we have. Well, he's the most, I think, we've seen in Texas. I mean, this isn't California. This isn't New York. It's not Massachusetts. This is Texas. Are we going to be snowed by this Tallarico cat?
4: It's possible.
3: Do we have the thing that we played yesterday? Let's just, as a reminder, I just want to remind Texans, especially, who this guy is.
15: Move over,
13: Davy Crockett, there's a new Texas trailblazer in town. And his, it's, their name is James Tallarico. The man who bragged, our office is the first in the history of Texas to add pronouns to our official business cards.
15: I am running around like a crazy person today.
13: Spreading his white skin wherever he goes.
16: I am not a perfect Christian.
17: Prophetic voices like Jesus have helped me reckon with my own whiteness, my own masculinity, and it's a painful process.
13: Bearing the cross of white skin and unambiguous masculinity.
18: I was a big nerd in high school, never played sports. I probably shouldn't out myself like this. Sex is a spectrum, and oftentimes it can be very ambiguous.
19: God is both masculine and feminine and everything in between. God is non-binary.
13: Straight from Revelations in wow. The Woke James Bible.
18: I want us all to be aware of that. There are many more than two biological sexes. In fact, there are six.
13: And on the seventh day, he, it, they rested. But not James Tallarico. He built an ark big enough for all creatures.
18: To be able to write legislation that benefits not just the people, but also our animal friends.
13: Just like the Supreme Court said, one cow, one vote.
18: Now, existential, that we try to reduce our meat consumption. It's the right thing to do and the moral thing to do.
13: Yeah, the 11th commandment, thou shalt not smoke brisket.
18: I am proud to say that our campaign has officially become a non-meat campaign.
13: Un-meat. So step aside, no meat Sam Houston. Tallarico's bravery towers over Texas. He's fighting for all six genders and tens of thousands of species.
18: I guess we just have a different moral yardstick.
13: You know what right. Insults Jesus? Binary white people who eat barbecue and remember the Alamo?
18: There's only been one perfect Christian.
13: And they certainly weren't a carnivorous, Caucasian, binary homo sapien, according to the woke gospel of James. Mm-hmm.
18: They're going to call me a radical leftist, un-Texan, un-American.
3: Yeah,
13: and
3: well,
13: bar none, the weirdest candidate for Senate fits. The Lone Star State has ever seen.
3: Amazing. Just amazing.
4: Now, I sent in a couple of Tallarico clips.
3: Yeah.
4: That I have now.
3: Okay.
4: You can go to, I'll give you your choice.
3: Mm-hmm.
4: The one is kind of scary, cause it's him and this is how he's going to be portrayed,
3: mm-hmm.
4: Around America, and it's frightening. And the other is climate change is killing Texans. So you can decide, you know.
14: What number?
4: I don't know.
3: Climate change is killing
4: 21 and 33
3: Texans.
14: 21 and 33.
3: All right, 20. Let's do them both. What the heck? Let's throw caution to the wind.
4: So this one is him just saying how he's going to be treated by the press and by people and Paxton's people.
18: They're going to throw everything they've got at us. They've already called me a radical leftist.
3: Which you are.
18: They've already called me a fake Christian.
3: Which you are.
18: They've even called me a vegan. And those are fighting words in the state of Texas.
4: Why did you say them?
18: You know, I'm an eighth generation Texan. I've been eating barbecue since before Ken Paxton's first indictment.
3: It's a good line, though.
4: It is. There's another one coming up, too. It's scary.
18: They're going to call our movement un-Texan,
3: yeah, it
18: un-American,
3: is.
18: Un-American, they're going to call us a threat.
3: Which you
18: the
3: are.
18: The only truth out of all of those lies is that we are a threat. We're a threat to their corrupt system.
3: Jeez.
18: I also saw that Ken Paxton started calling me Tallarico, and I am proud to announce that we have I'm a Tallarico t-shirts on our website.
4: Scary.
3: Really is.
18: So when you go home tonight, make sure you grab one.
3: Okay.
4: Yeah.
3: Okay. He's better than Beto was.
4: Absolutely.
3: He's smoother. He's better looking.
4: Yep.
3: He's younger. He's frightening.
4: I know.
3: He is frightening. And he's using everything that's true against him as a...
4: You're saying that.
3: Yeah.
4: They're going to say this about
3: me. They're going to say it because it's true.
4: He doesn't say that, though.
3: No, he doesn't. He
4: said, they're going to say this about me.
3: Right.
4: Like,
3: well,
4: yeah
3: we are.
4: Yeah, we are.
3: Because it's true. Wow.
4: But it was smart to use the Tallarico.
3: Yeah.
4: I mean, it's
3: it is
4: scary.
3: It's smart.
4: I know. But then you have him talking about climate change killing Texans.
3: Okay.
18: Texans are seeing that climate change is here and that we need action. And so I think if it can happen in Texas, if we can build that bipartisan coalition to save the planet, if we can do it here, then there's hope for us doing it across the country and across the world.
3: Sure.
18: And so we've got to keep this issue on the front burner, pardon my pun, to make sure that that folks understand that this is no longer a theoretical possibility. It is no longer something in the distant future for our kids and grandkids to deal with. It is here, and it is killing Texans and Americans by the thousands. And so I'm hopeful that people will wake up and not only recognize the threat, but also recognize the tremendous possibilities if we fight climate change, right? Texas just became the nation's leader in wind and solar energy. Texas is now the capital of renewable energy in the United States, which I think will surprise some of your viewers.
3: Yeah.
18: There is money to be made.
3: There's money to be made
18: in fighting climate change. There are new businesses. Go.
20: But that's the key, isn't it, James? That's the key. There needs to be, in order for it to work in America, there needs to be profit available.
18: And
3: like that's a bad thing. Profit's a bad thing.
18: And an exciting future, right? For everyone who grew up watching the Jetsons, that's the future that we can have if we get in the fight against climate change.
3: Good.
18: If everybody wants to drive a Tesla.
3: Unbelievable.
18: Right? If everybody wants to save on their on their energy costs at home, then you should be with us on getting into the global fight against climate change. The future, if we're able to beat climate change, is going to be more prosperous. Mm. It's going to be safer. And it's going to be more exciting for all of us. So we as environmentalists have got to be using exciting and
3: really bad
18: promising vision instead of just
3: all right, I can't take it anymore. Yeah. Thousands of Texans are dying from climate change right now.
4: You know that.
3: I don't know that. I do not.
14: I love how he said there.
3: Wow. Look,
14: you can make money fighting climate change. Yeah. It's called a grift, and it's what Al Gore does.
3: Yeah.
14: And
3: he's a climate billionaire, by the way.
14: I want to point out, because he's like, Texans are seeing this climate change. It's so bad. Everybody's dying right here. Look at this. This is the top five ever recorded temperatures in Dallas, Texas. You'll start here at number five. We got 112 degrees back in 1909, 112 degrees, 1936, and then 112, 113, 113, all in a three-day period in 1980. Those are the most. Those are the top five.
3: Jeez.
14: And your most recent is 1980. I figured it would have been in 2026.
4: Well, yeah, we had feels like a lot higher than that in the last couple of years. So.
14: Oh, thank you, James.
3: Feels Calarico. Like. Okay,
4: if
3: so.
4: It feels like.
21: Well, you add the humidity.
4: 20.
3: Yeah. Okay. Well, if it feels like it.
14: Well, what was the feels like temperature on June 27th, 1980?
4: Less than what it was last year.
14: Okay, it's all about James the fields. Fisher.
21: It's all about the fields.
3: Uh-huh.
4: Yeah,
14: Jeffy Talarico over here.
3: Uh-huh.
21: Yeah, you going to get a shirt? Are you a Talarico freak?
3: Talarico?
4: Talarico.
14: No, Jeffy just needs a shirt that just says freak.
4: I mean, the guy...
3: Wow.
4: I know he's agonizing, but...
3: He is agonizing and dangerous.
4: Yes,
14: indeed.
3: He's all the things he said he is, and we're going to say them because they're true. That's why we're saying it, James. Wow. All right. Let me tell you something else that's true. They say that Kexi cookies are the best cookies on the planet, but they only say that because it's true. And right now, you can get the beautiful Father's Day box, which I love this. This is these are all scenes. My youngest son, Daniel, did these. And there are all kinds of scenes of people with their dads. Some of them depict some of the things I've done with my kids. Baseball. Going to Cougar Stadium, Lavelle Edwards Stadium in Provo. But there's fishing, which I have never taken my kids to. Somebody else's dad,
21: I was
3: right?
21: I ask you, did you go fishing with your kids?
3: I've never been fishing a day in my life. But some dads have. Some dads have taken their kids.
14: I hear that, too. I've heard
3: that. That's what I've heard. There's all kinds of these scenes.
4: Did someone else take
3: them?
4: Is that your son going with someone else?
3: yeah, maybe.
4: The drawing?
3: That's possible.
4: They're going to say that, I'll tell you that.
3: Inside, you get this really cool pamphlet. It tells you about the cookies that are involved in this, because it's really, in the end, all about the cookies. Rocky Road Texas chocolate chip. I mean, look at these things. They're gigantic. 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
4: They're going to say.
3: Call us. They're going to say.
4: 888-933-93.
3: Only because
4: Pat Gray Unleashed will return.
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0: So a man's been arrested by police in San Antonio for allegedly making multiple death threats against Turning Point USA CEO Erica Kirk as she prepares to host an all-female event in San Antonio next weekend. Jacob Wensky, 26, arrested yesterday morning and charged with two felony counts of making terroristic threats causing public fear. Allegedly said in a social media post that he knows exactly where to bomb the venue for the group's three-day event. And also, according to San Antonio police, he said, "I can't wait to be the valet for her escort."
1: My goodness.
0: Wow. I don't know if he really got that position or...
2: Probably,
0: I don't know.
2: Probably listening to Candace.
0: Seriously. She's got to be proud right now. Right?
2: Yeah, absolutely.
0: Because whatever it is you're trying to accomplish, this is what's happening. With these unstable people, and this is what the left yelled about all the time.
3: Sure,
0: unstable
3: is.
0: People are going to do things. And they don't. You notice they're not saying that anymore. Because all they do is fire up unstable people. And we've seen that over and over and over again.
1: Unstable people. That's the Democrat base.
0: Yeah, it sure is.
1: And, you know, yesterday you were talking about the lady and others who have gotten fired for online comments about Charlie Kirk.
0: Yeah.
1: And I just want to read this real quick. This note I got from Mark Allen, a Pat head, who said, "I was listening to Unleashed and heard people that were fired over Charlie Kirk comments. I was fired for not getting the jab. Who owes for that?"
0: Oh, my God.
1: Seriously. I mean, there's nobody is ever going to be held accountable for the chaos of the COVID era.
0: Nope.
1: Never mind losing your job. I mean, the people that suffered health effects or death. I mean,
0: right.
1: No one is ever going to be held accountable, and it's so frustrating.
0: Right.
2: Time to let that go.
0: Is it?
2: Yeah.
1: Yeah.
0: Is
1: Holy
0: it?
1: Yeah.
0: Cow.
1: Time to let the premature death of loved ones go. So you're going to have to let that go.
0: Come on, man.
2: Stop it.
0: But are we still talking about injuries from the vaccine?
1: Or lies under oath? I mean,
0: are we still talking about Anthony Fauci and his crimes against humanity?
2: That's a fact.
4: Jeff Fisher got a vaccine. Is he dead? No. So
0: no, but is he in peril with his health? Yes, continually.
2: That probably could have happened with or without that.
1: I was going to say
0: the guy's whole face is about to fall off.
1: Okay,
0: and he won't do anything about it.
2: That's not true. But go ahead.
1: That's not true.
0: Is your knee replaced? Did you replace your knee yet?
2: Not yet.
0: No. Okay.
2: I'm getting there.
0: Mm.
2: Haven't grown a third tail. Thank you.
1: He's fine.
0: But you did have a first and a second.
2: I did.
0: Apparently.
1: That's the thing that gets overlooked.
0: Yeah.
1: It is. Let's revisit that second. Oh, no. Let's go to the first tail even.
0: Yeah. We didn't even hear about that.
2: But I haven't grown a third tail.
0: All right, Eeyore. Thank you for that. Appreciate the update. Eeyore,
4: yes.
2: I don't have a third tail.
5: Facts are facts.
0: I know they are. That's
1: Get your
0: really
1: face
0: true.
1: Like that, though, would you?
0: Yeah, please.
5: That's been fine.
0: It's been fine?
5: That's been fine.
0: Yeah. Until you start talking.
5: Seriously.
0: And then it's not fine.
1: Oh, so okay. Wait a minute. The remedy is for him to stop talking?
0: Yes. So.
5: My wife, is that you?
0: More coming up.

0: This is Pat Gray Unleashed.
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1: Some tweets for you. Lone Wolf 2965 tweets. So, since climate change has killed thousands, Tallarico can surely come up with the names of 100 victims.
2: Right?
1: Yeah, I wish somebody would try to pin him down on that. Yeah, really, like who? Give me one victim who's died of climate change. Mm. Give me
3: I
1: one.
3: Have reached out to the campaign, so
1: you
3: maybe,
1: have?
3: Maybe you can ask them all those questions.
2: There's not a chance.
3: Now, this is the second time we're reaching out, because first time was during the
2: primary.
3: Yeah. Came in the ghetto,
1: yeah.
3: And he never come back. So I reached out one more time.
1: All right.
3: Let's
1: good.
2: Because he'll give you the names of all the kids that died in the floods, right?
3: Yes, he will.
1: Oh, probably.
3: Or gun violence.
2: Agonizing.
1: It's just agonizing.
2: I know. I'm just saying what he will.
1: But he's running a brilliant campaign. They're going to say this. They're going to say that. He's not denying any of it.
2: Doesn't deny any of it.
1: Not one thing you notice. He didn't say, but I'm not a radical leftist. He didn't say that.
3: But
1: he's
3: not
1: just saying they're
3: Christian.
1: Going to say, well, yeah, we're going to say it because it's true.
2: Right. All right. They're going to say all this and.

0: You know, in addition to the right being unhappy with Joe Biden, apparently Democrats are a little pissed off as well. Because of the timing of her memoir, why are you releasing this right now? It's really interesting.
1: It was already scheduled.
0: But still, it's the we're heading into the midterms.
1: Yeah, they could have postponed it. Absolutely.
0: Jim Manley, Democrat strategist who worked in the Senate for years, said, "We need this as much as we need a hole in the head." By the way, Jim, you already have five of them at least. Jill Biden's confessional about her concerns over the former president's health is dropping as the party fights to win control of Congress in November.
2: Yeah.
0: But it will have none, zero impact on the election, Manley insisted. It's all about Trump. Really? Well, we'll see.
1: Okay.
0: We'll see about that.
2: Yeah, anything that reminds voters of the nightmare that is the Bidens and the whole Democrats having control.
1: And Jill Biden does that.
0: Yeah.
1: Absolutely.
0: Right. And she says in the book, I mean, I thought this was just what she was saying on her on her publicity tour. But she writes in the book, "I don't know what happened. As I watched it, I thought, oh, my God, he's having a stroke, and it scared me to death." Again, what a stinking liar.
2: Mm-hmm.
0: We all know what she said at the time about what a great job he did.
3: You were a great job. What a great job. Yeah. You answered all the questions.
1: You answered all the questions.
0: And then acting like none of that had ever happened before or after when it happened every day. But then, maybe the worst part of it was she continued to push him to stay in the race. She knew something was wildly wrong with her husband. You can make the case that there is treason involved here. No one will. But I think they should. I think it's treasonous to understand that this guy is not in any kind of shape to be president of the United States. But not only do you defend him at every turn, you push him to stay in the campaign. I mean, it proves she didn't care about the country or Joe. I mean, set aside treason for a second just to push him into a situation for another 4 years where he's unwell. You're his wife. How could you be okay with him going through all that? Unbelievable. But here's what she said about him having a stroke.
4: Ever see signs that he was falling into cognitive decline?
5: No.
4: Truly.
0: No.
2: Truly. Believer.
0: Truly.
4: I mean, people were saying he wasn't the same Joe Biden.
0: Right.
5: Well, I don't think that's true. He was the same, the essence of the same Joe Biden. But
0: his essence, he was a shell.
5: He was slowing down. He was getting older. I mean, we all observed that. When you know, it's a very intense job. I think it ages you quickly.
0: She is hideous.
2: Yeah. What does that mean, the essence of...
0: I don't know.
2: Joe Biden.
0: I don't know. Yeah, the outer shell.
2: Yeah.
0: Were you talking about his outer shell? He looked sort of like Joe Biden still, yeah.
2: Wow.
0: But you know inside, I mean, we played it seriously almost every day. Some kind of screw up by him. His mind froze. You couldn't understand the words that were coming out of his mouth. He fell over himself multiple times. And to say that there was nothing wrong other than that debate is just such a stinking lie. Meanwhile, on Stephanopoulos.
1: Well, yeah, remember, Jill said, and for whatever reason, you talked about what she said in her book, but we heard her on video as well, saying that she thought he was having a stroke.
0: Mm-hmm.
1: And then immediately took him to that rally,
0: right,
1: where that's where she said, you know, you're such...
0: Yeah, you did such a good job.
1: Such a good little boy. Who's a good little boy?
0: Mm-hmm.
1: And then now we find out that she thought he was having a stroke. Mm-hmm. Well, immediately following, remember, Joe Biden, the president, gave the exclusive to Stephanopoulos. And Stephanopoulos questioned him about, you know, what happened. And I'll let him tell you.
6: Let's start with the debate. You and your team have said you had a bad night. But your friend Nancy Pelosi actually framed the question that I think is on the minds of millions of Americans. Was this a bad episode or the sign of a more serious condition?
7: It was a bad episode.

0: indicated any serious condition. I was exhausted.
1: Uh-huh.
0: I didn't listen to my instincts.
1: I was exhausted.
0: Parents and I had a bad night.
2: You know, you say you were exhausted, and I know you've said that before as well, but you came, and you did have a tough month, but you came home from Europe in about 11 or 12 days.
3: Right, thank you.
2: Debate, spent 6 days in Camp David. Why wasn't that enough rest time, enough recovery time?
0: Because I was sick. I was feeling terrible. Matter of fact, they did a COVID test because they were trying to figure out what's wrong.
1: Mm-hmm.
0: They did a test to see whether or not I had some infection, a virus. I didn't. I just had a really bad cold.
3: It's unbelievable.
4: I mean, the rest of it is just BS.
3: So first, he tries to blame it on the travel schedule that he had.
1: Yeah.
3: Then it turns out he's called out on that. That was 11 days ago, man. You spent 6 days at Camp David. Yeah. How is that not enough rest?
5: Well, then I also had a... But wait, I had a cold.
4: But his wife thought he had a stroke.
3: Yes. Right.
4: I mean, it's incredible.
3: It's despicable.
4: Wait.
3: Despicable. These people don't care about the country.
4: She absolutely doesn't care.
6: Would you say she's the new Edith Wilson, or is she worse than Edith Wilson?
3: I mean, Jill McBiden.
4: Pretty bad.
3: Like Lady Macbeth.
6: Dr. Jill Biden.
3: Doctor.
6: Thank you.
3: Jill
4: Biden.
3: Beth.
7: Well, they didn't have the auto pen back then, but they had basically the equivalent.
4: Yeah, she was the auto pen.
6: Didn't she use her hand and his hand and sign stuff?
3: Yes.
6: So she was the auto pen.
3: Because he was literally in a coma.
4: Although,
3: some of that time.
4: They actually trotted Joe out, or was it his double? They actually trotted him out.
3: Mm-hmm.
4: They tried to make everything as bland as they could to try to fool us. We documented it, the whole thing.
3: I know.
4: The whole thing. Every change, every guardrail, every don't put audiences above him so he doesn't say don't jump. Everything.
7: Cue cards.
4: Everything. And he still screwed it up.
5: Don't jump.
6: They had TV screens, 100-inch TV screens.
4: Right.
3: Yeah.
6: At font of 50.
4: Right. I mean, we documented it all.
3: Yeah.
4: And nobody saw it. No one. We're the only ones.
3: Mm-hmm.
4: Okay.
3: Mm-hmm.
4: All right. I appreciate it. You know what? We were. We were the only ones.
3: It's been amazing to watch the aftermath of this. You know, 2 years later, everybody's scrambling.
4: Right.
3: From, all the news people, all the anchors.
4: Trying to pretend like
3: Jake Tapper writes a book about it. Come on.
7: After he was the one out in front saying, don't go there. Jill told him not to go there.
3: And
7: he
3: didn't.
7: Told Trump's daughter-in-law, don't go there.
6: That's
3: right.
7: This guy. And now he's got a book, like you said.
3: <It's> unreal.
6: I asked Grok, are there any similarities between Jill and Edith? And this is what it says.
3: Okay.
6: Both first ladies acted as powerful gatekeepers, shielding an incapacitated president. Both helped hide the truth from Congress, the cabinet, and the American people.
3: All right.
6: Both prioritized power and legacy over national security and honesty.
3: Okay.
6: And both enabled a shadow presidency that undermined the Constitution. This wasn't mere
3: treason.
6: Family loyalty.
4: Both
6: this was a treasonous betrayal of the American Republic.
3: Yep.
6: Grok.
3: Does it use the word treason? Because it should.
6: It did.
4: Yeah,
6: it did. Yeah, it treasonous.
3: Okay, read that again. The last part.
6: Grok says, this wasn't mere family loyalty. This was a treasonous betrayal of the American Republic.
3: Even Grok understands that it's treason.
4: That's what it was.
6: Because it was.
3: And again, nobody will ever seriously broach that subject, but they should. They should. But, I mean, we don't even... People who give information to our enemies don't even get charged with treason anymore. It's pretty amazing. But that's telling. That Grok will even go that far. Wow.
4: Be a real shame to see her perp walked.
3: Wouldn't it happen to a nicer woman if that were to ever transpire? Man. All right. We don't want to skip over the Scott Bessent comments about Gavin Newsom. This is just real quick, and I
8: Right.
3: Neglected to play it earlier when we were playing all of his stuff yesterday. But this is awesome.
7: Yeah, and the context is the J6ers who went through hell and are still going through hell in so many cases. Mm-hmm. There's going to be some compensation for how they were treated. And so Gavin Newsom said, and I think the reporter asked the question. Let's see. I think this is in here.
9: Governor Gavin Newsom has floated this idea of a 100% state tax on Californians who have received money from President Trump's anti-weaponization fund. Your response to the governor's call for 100% tax?
10: There's no cure for stupid.
7: Okay, we're done.
3: Good night.
7: No cure for stupid.
3: Bye-bye.
4: Good night. Roll credits. We're done.
3: By the way, it's unconstitutional to assess a tax against a certain group of people. You can't do that. Mm-hmm. You cannot do that. So that is stupid and unconstitutional. So what a dumb question. Meanwhile, New Mexico Governor Michelle Lujan Grisham.
7: Yeah, I hope Jeffy rides to the rescue for her on this clip.
3: I do, too.
7: Yeah, let's see.
3: I do, too.
7: What did she say?
11: If women, Democratic women, just show up and vote, mm-hmm. we're good. We don't need any of the men.
4: She's just trying to be funny.
7: Says you don't need any of the men.
4: She's just trying to be funny. And that was how they short-clipped that. Uh-huh. So they don't let you go on and see what she had to say.
3: Whatever. Well, her point is clearly that Democrat women are in large enough numbers to elect whoever it is
4: don't
3: they
4: stay
3: want
4: home.
3: Elected.
4: Come out and vote.
3: Yeah, get out and vote as a Democrat woman. That's why we should take the vote away from women
7: right now. I'm not laughing.
4: Many people make that case.
3: Well, the problem right now is that women are far more liberal than men. That's a fact.
4: That's not the reason you want to take the vote away from them.
3: Well, it is.
4: Oh, yeah. Okay. Oh.
3: Yeah, that is. That is the reason.
7: When you operate on feelings.
3: So, yeah. So conservative women can continue to vote, but
7: right.
3: not the left wing women.
7: Their brains.
3: Yes, exactly. I don't know who gets to decide that. I guess me.
4: You.
3: I guess
4: yeah,
3: I
4: you're
3: do.
4: The one.
3: I guess I
4: yeah,
3: do. Since it's
4: just,
3: my idea.
6: It's your idea.
3: Yeah,
6: yes.
3: I can pick and choose what women
6: you're
3: vote
6: absolutely.
3: And what don't. So.
6: What?
3: You're going to like the result, though, I promise.
6: I think we all are.
3: Then we've got this interesting. A woman is pulled over. Speaking of women, is pulled over by a cop. Where was this?
7: Florida.
3: Okay, this is...
7: Interesting, right?
3: Very interesting. See what you think about whether this cop does the right thing or not.
7: Okay.
12: Hello, ma'am. Hey, good morning. I'm Deputy Gonzalez with the Pumas County Sheriff's Office. This is the way you're being pulled over. In the city of Lake Worth today, we're doing an operation for distracted driver, and you drove past me holding the phone with your right hand, manipulating that phone.
3: Pause it for a second. If you're just listening right now, the cop accuses her of holding her phone in her right hand while she's driving. So then she holds up her right hand, which isn't there, by the way. She just has a stub at the end of her arm. She doesn't have a right hand. So she clearly wasn't holding a phone in her right hand.
4: That's not true, but go ahead.
3: Of course that's true.
4: No, it's not.
3: What do you mean?
4: She could be holding up a phone.
3: In her right hand.
4: Which
3: isn't there.
7: It doesn't exist.
3: She could be holding a phone in that stub.
4: Absolutely.
3: There's no fingers there. How is she holding it? Is it taped to her stub?
4: I don't know. Yeah, absolutely. She could have a stub holder for the phone.
3: Okay.
6: Right. Oh, that's fair. Right. That's a good...
3: Stub holder.
6: And she took
4: stub
6: it
4: holder
6: off.
4: For the phone. Yeah.
7: Uh-huh.
4: I mean, look, it's funny.
3: Mm-hmm.
4: And, you know, we keep going and we
7: Well, let's let this play
3: let's watch
7: out
3: it.
7: And let's
3: yeah.
7: talk
3: right.
7: about...
3: Watch the whole thing. Go back to the beginning and let's watch this unfold.
12: Hello, ma'am. Hey, good morning. I'm Deputy Gonzalez with the Pumas County Sheriff's Office. This is the way you're being pulled over. In the city of Lake Worth today, we're doing an operation for distracted driver, and you drove past me holding the phone with your right hand, manipulating that phone. I mean, I saw you
13: so
12: with the phone in your hand.
13: Obviously not. So you want to just call this a day? Or?
12: I don't want to call it a day. You had a hand up manipulating.
13: You just said my right hand.
12: Well, I thought I saw you with your right hand.
13: So
12: you had a hand
13: didn't.
12: Up. The right hand. I saw you manipulating.
13: So you didn't.
12: With the right hand, perhaps not, right?
13: But I saw you. You didn't see me with my right hand.
12: Okay, so are you saying
13: that you saw me with my right hand?
12: I know what I just said. I'm asking you now. Did you or not have your phone on your hand?
13: I did not.
12: You did not have your phone in your hand.
13: I did not.
12: Hand to God, you did not have one in your hand.
13: Hand to God.
12: The other hand to God, you did not have one in your hand.
13: Hand to God.
12: You have your driver's license, registration,
13: yes,
12: and
13: insurance
12: with you.
3: All right.
13: I think this is the current one.
3: Hand to God, she said she didn't wasn't holding her phone. In either hand.
4: That ticks me off with the insurance. They know you have insurance. And they know
3: they do. And they know you have a license.
12: Look at that citation. While driving. You can't, we got to put the phone down.
3: Gives her the citation anyway.
13: And you put on there that you saw me with my right hand holding it. Yeah?
12: I did not put that. No, if you want to take it to
13: court. But that's what you said when you pulled me over. Yes.
12: That's what I said.
13: That you saw me holding my device with my right hand.
12: I'm not disagreeing with you. Yes, that's what I said.
13: Okay.
12: Yes, if you want to take it to court.
13: And that's what you saw.
12: That's what I said. I said
13: that's what you said you saw.
12: Yes.
13: Okay.
12: You take it to court. Option 5 on the back of the ticket. That's how you take that ticket to court. Hey, I have any questions?
7: And she did.
13: Thank you.
12: Have a good day.
7: And that was dismissed yesterday.
4: Yeah.
3: Was it dismissed?
4: Mm-hmm. Yeah.
3: Oh, good.
7: Yeah. Did he not show up? Is that what it was? Or
3: I bet
7: did the judge just say?
6: No, he told the judge to dismiss it.
7: He told the judge to dismiss it. Interesting.
3: Why'd he waste time giving her the ticket then?
7: I'm telling you, man. I don't care. Body cam footage, it helps. It just get the truth out
4: question.
7: There, one side or the other. But Jeffy might have a point here.
4: Honestly,
7: and why would Spidey senses go up, Jeffy?
4: She's got a big TikTok channel.
7: Oh,
4: a big TikTok channel.
3: Does she?
4: Yeah, that's why this went viral from her TikTok channel.
7: But it doesn't change the fact that
4: no, it doesn't.
7: That he did
4: it
7: not.
4: Doesn't. And look, I've been a part of. You know, my son was pulled over for not wearing a seatbelt. And he was wearing a seatbelt because the cop drove by him and didn't see the strap coming from the door to across.
3: Yep.
4: But the strap in that car was from the seat. So it comes down like this. So you don't have that coming across. And he's like, you weren't wearing a seatbelt.
7: So he went to court and he fought it, right?
4: Yeah, I am.
3: Yeah.
4: And no, he didn't. He was like, it's worth not worth my time.
7: Ooh,
4: not worth my time.
7: A couple hundred bucks is worth their time.
3: Yeah.
4: It was. I don't think it was more than 200.
3: Well, that's how they get you, because it's not worth fighting it. You just don't want to. You don't want the hassle. It's usually like $75 or whatever.
6: You got to take the day
3: $100.
6: You got to be in court all day.
3: Yeah. Nobody wants to do it.
6: Nobody
4: and they might even make you come back tomorrow.
6: Yes.
4: They might just show up and come back tomorrow.
6: The dock is too full. Sorry, we're going to do it again tomorrow.
3: Yep.
4: And so they just make it so difficult.
3: So you want to fight for the principle of the thing.
4: Yeah.
3: You know?
4: Anyway, but
3: you don't want the hassle.
4: Back to the girl. I just feel like...
3: I didn't realize she had a TikTok channel.
4: It's funny, and
7: but
4: I get
7: that,
4: it.
7: If she didn't choose to get pulled over for content, see what I'm saying?
3: Yeah.
7: Like, that could have been anyone that got pulled over. What? What is this?
4: Sure.
3: So could she have had... She had a fake hand
7: like
3: on
7: a Velcro
3: there,
7: nub
3: and could have been holding it up?
4: Yeah.
7: Like a nub wrapper.
3: Trying to get pulled over? I don't know. Interesting. I mean, she was pretty...
4: I'd like to thank the officer for trying, you know, keeping the roads safe.
7: Back yes. the blue. You got that
4: back the blue
7: thing there from
4: I have
7: my Nebraska State
4: I have
7: Trooper.
4: My back the blue.
7: Send us
4: behind me there. It's with me every day. Just like Jesus.
3: And I agree with back the blue, but that didn't seem reasonable.
4: I feel like you know.
3: When you say she had the phone in the right hand she doesn't have a right
7: hand.
3: But
7: let's say that she did. She was holding a phone.
3: Yeah.
7: Right? But if you're the cop, when you see that she has a nub there, and it's probably, you know, maybe I didn't see something.
4: Right.
7: Tell you what, just be safe.
4: That's the
7: but
4: thing.
7: But he has to go back and give her a citation
4: that's
7: for this?
4: That's the thing. So tell me that they don't have quotas. Without telling me they don't have
7: quotas.
4: Wait
7: a minute, I thought you were so happy that he was keeping the street safe.
4: I am.
7: Which is it?
4: I'm happy.
6: They don't have quotas, Fisher.
4: Both ways. Yeah, they don't have quotas. I know, that's what I said.
6: I just told you. The one mistake he made was to tell her that he saw it on the right hand. And as soon as she said that, he freaking fell for it so many times.
7: He should have just said, I saw a phone.
6: Yes.
3: I saw a phone.
4: You were using a phone.
3: Okay, you were using your left hand. And then
4: you're using a phone.
3: And then she would have said, well, what did I drive with then?
4: Yes.
3: Your stub.
4: Absolutely.
3: I don't know.
6: Your stub.
4: Your stub, your foot.
7: You can do a lot with a stub. We learned the guy shot his buddy, with a nub.
4: Speaking of stubs, the Blue Origin rocket that blew up yesterday.
3: Yeah.
4: That footage is incredible.
3: Mm-hmm. Is there a stub? In that,
4: it's no longer a stub.
3: Okay. Yeah. All right. Let's see that.
4: Her stub made me think of losing something.
3: Here's what happened to Blue Origin's rocket.
4: Glenn Rocket yesterday.
3: Oh, golly. Oh,
6: no.
3: Oh, nobody hurt, though, which is great.
4: Correct.
7: That's why you clear.
3: But look at that explosion.
4: Away. Yeah.
3: Wow.
4: And
3: holy cow.
7: So... Like a nuclear bomb.
3: Yeah. Yeah. There's a mushroom cloud that goes up.
4: Absolutely.
3: Must have scared people in the area.
4: There was video from fishermen and people in airplanes flying into Orlando.
3: Wow.
4: You could see that from, I mean, that's on Cape Canaveral.
3: Look at that.
4: That's a long way.
3: Yeah.
4: From Orlando, and they could see it. Incredible.
3: And do we know what happened there? Just looking for the data?
8: Static
3: is that what
8: fire.
3: It was? I'm just gathering data.
8: Yeah, he's gathering data.
3: Yeah. Because that wasn't planned, right?
4: It was not. No,
3: that was not supposed to happen.
4: It was not planned.
3: We hear from Elon all the time that they blow up their rockets on purpose because they're gathering data. And they do.
4: And they do.
3: And they do. But that doesn't seem to be the case here.
4: That weren't planned to be blown up as well.
3: Yes.
4: And this was not planned either.
8: Elon commented on this.
4: This was supposed to go up today.
3: No.
7: Yeah. What Elon saying? Most unfortunate. Rockets are hard. I feel like he wasn't being very sympathetic.
4: Really funny. Really funny.
7: There it is.
3: Most rockets unfortunate. Rockets are hard. That's brilliant. That's so great. Have a great weekend. We'll be back here Monday. Plus, we do have overtime coming up today. Don't miss that.
14: This is Pat Gray Unleashed.
15: All right, welcome back to a brand new episode of The Liz Wheeler Show. We have major developments for you today. And by the way, this is all thanks to you. All thanks to you. You have been at the forefront for almost a year now of exposing Neville Roy Singham, the billionaire tech mogul who technically is an American citizen, but he now lives in communist China, in Shanghai. He is an avowed communist himself. He uses his vast wealth as a war chest to fund the left-wing violence we are suffering here in the United States. It has been a long year waiting for this moment. Now, 1 year ago, most of us didn't even know Roy Singham's name, or if we'd heard his name, we weren't super familiar with what he stood for and how he operated. He hid in the shadows as he built an enormous, sprawling conspiracy network of left-wing political activism groups and nonprofits with innocuous-sounding names here inside the United States, intended to foment civil unrest in our streets to ultimately serve as the violent vanguard of a Marxist revolution. To call Neville Roy Singham a slippery character might be the understatement of the year. Someone who deserves life behind bars, if anybody does. But how to catch him? That's been the challenge of the Trump administration until now. A new Treasury Department investigation that has resulted in subpoenas served to left-wing streamer Hasan Piker. You know the one. He's the nephew of Young Turks Cenk Uygur, the angry freak who called for capitalist blood to be spilled on our streets. We watched that video a week or two ago. Another subpoena served to Code Pink co-founder Medea Benjamin. I say co-founder because her co-founder, Jody Evans, just so happens to be the wife of Roy Singham. Well, there's a lot more to these Treasury Department subpoenas than meets the eye. This is not just a U.S. Treasury agency investigation into financial malfeasance. This is step one in arresting Roy Singham. Man, the Trump administration is crafty. To go toe to toe with a man as malicious, as treacherous as Roy Singham is not an easy task. And what do we have today? I'm going to show you exactly what's happening and why it's happening and what the Trump administration is planning. Listen, oftentimes politics is so dark, it's so heavy. It's so awful. Losses to the left are painful and dangerous. But sometimes we enjoy a victory, a win that is so significant and simultaneously so hilarious that it's almost hard to believe it's real. You guys made this happen. You did this. you've been reporting, you've seen the reporting on the subpoenas from the Treasury Department itself. This has been happening over the course of the past couple days. Fox News, this is a quote, Fox News Digital reported Saturday that the Treasury Department's Office of Foreign Assets Control has sent administrative subpoenas, put a pin in that word, administrative subpoena, that's significant, and I'll tell you why in just a moment, to Piker, that's Hassan Piker, and leftist Code Pink co-founder Medea Benjamin to get documents about the financial, logistical, and communications details of their March trips to Cuba in possible violation of laws and regulations about doing business with the government of Cuba. Now, you're familiar with the trips to Cuba that the Treasury Department is referencing. This is the same brigade convoy that Ilhan Omar's daughter went on. She went on this trip. We talked about this on the show. Now, these brigades, these convoys are funded by different groups, although the convoys all travel together in the same group. And we covered this because it's just straight up commie stuff. They go under the guise of humanitarian aid or solidarity with the Communist Party or protest against the embargo, the United States embargo to Cuba. But truthfully, it is training, revolutionary training for young left-wing activists here in the United States. Ilhan Omar, after her daughter participated in this brigade, publicly posted how proud she was of her daughter for participating in this trip. All that to say, what does this Treasury Department administrative subpoena mean? What are the laws that were broken and what are the consequences of these laws? And most importantly, what's the Trump administration's next move? So again, to quote Fox, as reported, a Fox News Digital investigation has identified 145 U.S. nonprofits and activist groups with $1 billion in collective revenues that Justice and Treasury Department officials are investigating as part of a wider influence campaign by Cuba's communist regime and other foreign actors. According to public statements, it's believed that delegation members, that would be the people we just listed, Medea Benjamin, Hassan Piker, possibly Ilhan Omar's daughter, delegation members stayed at a hotel that the U.S. State Department has put on a Cuba restricted list as businesses directly tied to the communist government of Cuba, a designated state sponsor of terrorism. Fox goes on to say U.S. law imposes broad restrictions on financial transactions involving Cuba, primarily through the Cuban Asset Control Regulations, which is administered by the Office of Foreign Assets Control. It's part of the Treasury Department. Those rules generally prohibit unlicensed travel-related transactions and the export of goods or services to Cuba, with limited exceptions for journalism, humanitarian projects, educational programs, and certain activities meant to support the Cuban people. Okay. It essentially means if you are an American citizen, you may not participate in any financial transaction associated with any entity tied to the communist Cuban government. So as significant as this might sound narrowly in and of itself, what I just read to you, again, you've seen this reporting over the past days, is actually just the opening move on the chessboard from the Trump administration. Walk through this with me. So the possible laws being violated. The Cuban Assets Control Regulation. This is part of the Treasury Department. These rules were first issued back in 1963, and it essentially allows the U.S. government to impose an embargo, a pretty comprehensive embargo. Any person in the United States subject to U.S. jurisdiction, so all U.S. citizens or anybody here legally, permanent residents, any kind of entity like an organization or a group that's organized under U.S. law and their foreign branches are not allowed to engage in financial transaction with Cuba or Cuban nationals. So even people that live in Cuba, this is financial transactions, payments, transfers or dealing in property in which Cuba or a Cuban national has an interest. Now, remember, like the Chinese communists, the Cuban government has their hand in almost anything. So this essentially makes it against the law to do most financial things in Cuba, right? So imports to or exports from Cuba, investments, even travel-related spending. I know travel itself is not banned, but transactions related to travel oftentimes are. You have to get a specific exemption. All of these, this financial nitty-gritty is very important in this larger plan that the Trump administration has now set in motion. Direct financial transactions with entities on the Cuba restricted list, that's kind of like top of the tier. If you violate that, that's not an accident. That's not unintentional. That would be a willful violation. Now, why is this important? This is important because the Treasury Department is not the Justice Department. The Treasury Department has the power to issue a subpoena, an administrative subpoena, though that does not have the same backing as a subpoena from the Department of Justice.
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15: Allegedly by the Treasury, violated by these individuals who are part of this brigade. How does the Treasury Department, how are they alleging that these were violated? Well, again, per the original Fox News report, the people on this convoy, and again, we know some of the people on this convoy, they stayed at a hotel in Cuba while they were there. a hotel that specifically by name, the United States government has put listed on a Cuba restricted list because it's tied directly to the communist government of China. So if you stay at this hotel and you pay the fee, you give them your credit card, you give them cash, you pay to stay at that hotel, that money that you've given them goes directly to the communist government of China. So it is directly, obviously, against the law for any U.S. person or any person subject to U.S. jurisdiction to stay at this hotel. The hotel is listed by name. Now, that in and of itself would give us indication that such a violation was not accidental. If you travel to Cuba, you are most likely aware of what's on the Cuba restricted list. I don't think that a plea of ignorance would suffice in a case such as this, especially when the people involved are so politically active. Again, citizens of the United States are prohibited from any direct transactions with anybody on the Cuba restrictions list. So this is the basis of the Treasury Department investigation again, but this is where it gets interesting. So an administrative subpoena, which is the type of subpoena that was issued to Hassan Piker, the left-wing streamer who the New York Times elevated, you know, saying that he understands why people are sympathetic to Luigi Mangione murdering the United Healthcare CEO. He called it, civil murder that he claimed that the United Healthcare CEO committed because he doesn't like the insurance industry. And Code Pink co-founder Medea Benjamin, the subpoenas that they receive from the Treasury Department are administrative subpoenas. And it is a little bit different than a Department of Justice subpoena. And this is how. According to Fox News, administrative subpoenas called Requests for Information or RFI seek financial, logistical, and communications information revolving around the trips the two people, Medea Benjamin and Hassan Piker, widely bragged about making to the island nation in March with delegations of the Nuestra America Convoy. Put a pin in that name. Nuestra America Convoy. That's actually much more significant than Hassan Piker. Much more significant than Medea Benjamin. That is where the Trump administration gives us just a little peek into exactly what strategic move they are engaging in here. Okay, so both of these individuals, Hassan Piker and Medea Benjamin, bragged publicly about making trips to the island nation Cuba in March with delegations of the Nuestra America Convoy, or the translation of that is Our America Convoy, from a global network of communist sympathizers, activists, and influencers who brought supplies to the country's ruling Communist Party of Cuba, according to sources familiar with the matter. Okay, so this is where it gets interesting. This is where we begin to see that it's not just about that hotel. In fact, perhaps the members of this convoy who stayed at that hotel handed the Trump administration a gift by staying at that hotel. They were like, thank you. That is the one thing we needed from you to be able to set this plan in motion. The Nuestra America convoy has made multiple trips to Cuba. And this convoy is organized by a group called Progressive International. Aren't all of these groups, don't they have such lovely names? So innocuous. So, I mean, if I read the list of the names of these groups, I honestly wouldn't even process them. They're such boring, vanilla, bland names. And yet Progressive International is what I would describe as an umbrella group. They are a coalition group and they have members or participants in their activities. And it's those member groups that are particularly significant. So Progressive International, the main organizer of this group, he's called the general coordinator. He's basically the leader of the group. Communist groups just always have kind of weird names for their employee or job titles. David Adler is the lead organizer and spokesperson of Progressive International, this umbrella group. Now, the members, the groups that are members of Progressive International include groups like Code Pink. Code Pink, of course, is ostensibly an anti-war group. You've seen them. They're the feminists that walk around without tops on to protest war. Everyone's seen them. Very strange people. Code Pink was founded by Jody Evans and Medea Benjamin. Again, Jody Evans is now married to Roy Singham, and 25% of Code Pink's revenue or their funding comes from Roy Singham connected groups. So they are essentially, their lifeblood is Roy Singham. They, Code Pink, among many others, are members of Progressive International, which organized this convoy to Cuba. Now, Progressive International also has many other overlapping personnel and activities with the Roy Singham world, the Roy Singham network of organizations and people. I'll give you just two quick examples here. First of all, Vijay Prashad. You might recognize that name if you've been sitting here with me untangling everything Roy Singham for the last year. Vijay Prashad is an individual who works at a think tank in South America called Tricontinental. Now, Tricontinental is a Marxist think tank, and it is funded by the Roy Singham, you know, money flow. And coincidentally, Tricontinental also employs Roy Singham's son. So it is Tricontinental is hardcore Roy Singham world, and Vijay Prashad runs Tricontinental. So if you are associated with Vijay Prashad and Tricontinental, you are associated with Roy Singham. They are very close. Progressive International is associated with Vijay Prashad. Again, overlapping personnel and activities. Prashad served on the board of Progressive International. Progressive International has also coordinated activities with People's Forum. People's Forum, again, is another umbrella group that organizes usually protests around the United States, but they have received $20 million in funding from Roy Singham. So Progressive International, suffice to say, is your textbook example of a Roy Singham apparatus. So let's talk about Code Pink, for example. Code Pink gets 25% of their funding from Singham groups. Now they're under the umbrella of Progressive International when it relates to this trip to Cuba. The People's Forum gets $20 million from Roy Singham. They are under the umbrella of the Progressive International group that organized this convoy to Cuba. Now there are other participants in this convoy to Cuba that we have talked about before. In fact, fairly recently, we talked about a group called Global Health Partners. Again, boring name, vanilla name, bland name. What does it mean? Well, Global Health Partners, and this was reported by Stu Smith over at the Manhattan Institute. He published in the City Journal the connections that Global Health Partners has with the Democrat Socialists of America here in the United States. I mean, the tangled web that these people have woven under our very noses is unbelievable until you follow it along and untangle it, and it all begins to make sense. So Global Health Partners is an organization that provides humanitarian aid to Cuba, because that's the one exception to Americans giving money to Cuba is if you give medicine and medical supplies. So Global Health Partners has given $275 million worth of products to Cuba, and the DSA, this is like Mamdani and AOC, their party, they have partnered with Global Health Partners to give almost $300 million worth of products to Cuba. Now, of course, when you give products to Cuba, that's very vague sounding. What do you mean Cuba? Are you giving it to the Cuban people? Well, no. Global Health Partners gives this the $300 million worth of products directly to the Cuban government. So it is a money laundering style operation to give money to bypass the sanctions that prohibit U.S. citizens from giving money directly to Cuba. It is a way of giving valuable things to the Cuban government instead of giving money, right? Okay. So, for example, someone who works for the Global Health Partners actually acknowledged that the medical supplies being sent would go to the Cuban Ministry of Health, saying Cuba doesn't have a private health sector. It would be distributed according to need. Yeah. Okay. Okay. You're giving valuable things. I totally trust the communists in charge to give it to the regular everyday people. I mean, stupid is hardly the word to describe some of these people. Okay. So all that being said, this convoy that went to Cuba, organized by Progressive International, is the epitome, the textbook definition of a Singham apparatus. It has Singham groups that participate. It coordinates activities with Singham groups. It has overlapping personnel with Singham groups. It is just the epitome of a Singham apparatus. So again, what we're seeing here with this Treasury Department investigation is not just an administrative technicality or a financial sanction. We are seeing something unfold, the step one in what we have been calling for the last year.
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24: The difference between an administrative network and a legal subpoena is the administrative subpoena is issued by a government agency. So, you know, HHS could issue an administrative subpoena, or obviously the Treasury Department or DEA or the FTC. They could issue this request for information, and they can do this without court approval. And the purpose of an administrative subpoena is to compel the production of documents or testimony or other information for investigations. However, and this is a big however, unlike a court-issued subpoena, which is legally binding, an administrative subpoena is not. You can technically ignore an administrative subpoena to a certain extent. If you do not respond to an administrative subpoena, you are not going to immediately face contempt of court or be hauled into prison. Instead, that agency is going to have to go to the court to have the court enforce that subpoena if you try to ignore it. I suspect that is what we are going to see happen. Now, if you don't respond and the agency does petition a federal or state district court to enforce the subpoena, they typically will enforce it if it's a legitimate type of subpoena, if it has lawful authority and a legitimate purpose and relevance, et cetera, et cetera. And if the court grants enforcement, this is like a motion to compel, then you do have to comply with that administrative subpoena. And if you don't, if you still choose not to, then that court order, if you choose not to comply with the court order to comply with the administrative subpoena, then it can result in civil or criminal contempt charges. So I would call it a level below a criminal subpoena. or a legal subpoena, but eventually it will likely have the bite that a legal subpoena has. Now, again, kind of nitty gritty, but very important, because this, my friends, what we are watching unfold before our eyes is masterful 3D chess. So what's the purpose of what's happening? It's not to get Hassan Piker a $10,000 civil slap on the wrist. Like, no one cares about that. What's actually behind what we are watching unfold is the goal of arresting Roy Singham. And this is what I mean. Now, you did this, remember. This is thanks to you. It's okay to pat yourself on the back. This is the moment to do that. It has been almost a year since we exposed Roy Singham as the funder of left-wing violence in the United States. Back in July of last year, out in Los Angeles, we saw anti-ICE riots, or what we were told were grassroots protests of law-abiding Democrats who didn't want mass deportations. That's what we were told by the mainstream media. And what we saw with our own eyes was Molotov cocktails thrown by radicals wearing keffiyehs, Hamas paraphernalia. They were burning police cars, breaking the windows at police precincts, attacking police officers, participating in blocking highways and in violence, not because they had a legitimate difference of opinion about mass deportation, but because they were using that as an excuse to cause violence. And the mainstream media and the left continued to hammer this blatantly false narrative that this was all grassroots. This is what happens when you have a president like Trump, we were told. People get angry and this is what they do. This is organic. It's grassroots. And it was not. We'd never heard of Roy Singham's name at that time. Or if we had, we'd heard it only in passing, tangentially. Mostly we hear about George Soros and other billionaire leftists who, like most, have an ego that prompts them to want to be given credit for what they do. Well, Roy Singham is a different sort of character. He operates in secret. He operates from his office in Shanghai, an office which he shares with a Chinese Communist Party propaganda firm. Roy Singham quietly has built a whole web, a network of groups, the groups with innocuous names, to hide the fact that he pays for the operations of those groups. For example, out in Los Angeles last year, the group, the organization that was handing out all the signs to all the people and telling them where to go, well, if you look at the corner of those signs, the name of the group was printed on the signs, the Party of Socialism and Liberation. The Party of Socialism and Liberation is a communist political party in the United States. They actually fractured off from the Communist Party in the United States. And they are funded. They receive funding through this web of Singham groups, particularly through their association with the People's Forum, who has received $20 million from Roy Singham. And once we spoke about this, you raised your voice and exposed this so that our politicians knew what was happening. Because without citizen journalists like yourself, our politicians know nothing. You demanded justice. You demanded accountability. Well, now, a significant operative in this Singham cohort has admitted that these investigative findings that you reported over a year ago, or almost a year ago, are actually true. So now, at this very moment, sitting here together, we are this close to seeing happen what we have been calling for to happen. The arrest of Roy Singham. The Trump administration, and I'm going to put this very bluntly, the Trump administration set a trap. And left-wing streamer Hassan Piker fell right into it. Hassan Piker explained, after he received this administrative subpoena from the Department of the Treasury, he explained what this Treasury investigation was actually about. Take a listen.
0: I think that ultimately the target is Singham and his operation. From PSL to Answer Coalition to Code Pink, like anything that he has ever financed. And it's not new. It's been around for a while, but it's obviously it's held through regardless, because like it's ridiculous, right? It's like totally ridiculous to try and stop like the political advocacy of an American citizen, right? Roy Singham is an American citizen. He lives in China now, and he's a centimillionaire. I think he like has almost $1 billion. Not sure how much money he has now, but like he's been a funding vehicle for a lot of like political movements in the country, like a lot of activism, and they hate that shit. Like the American government hates that shit, so they're trying to jam him up. You know, they're trying to hit him on anything and everything they possibly can. That's it. That's the goal here. That's the broader goal.
24: All right. Pardon the profanity. You know, oftentimes you can identify people that have bad motives by the fact that they choose to use words like that. They're angry people. They're very angry people. Okay, suffice to say, this may be the only time in the history of the world that I will ever say Hassan Piker is mostly right. Mostly right. But that's not even the point of me showing you this video. The point of me showing you this video is you might be thinking, well, we knew all of that. We knew that Roy Singham uses this network of groups, the Party of Socialism and Liberation, Code Pink, the People's Forum, to fund the organization, the planning, the operation, the logistics, the payment of the paid protesters, all these things that are happening in the United States. You might be thinking, yeah, we knew that. Well, yes, you did. But to hear it from the mouth of an insider, when the Singham crew works so hard to obscure him from what his money's doing, to obscure his funding of communism and violence, this development is of the ultimate significance. As I said, the Trump administration laid the trap and Hassan Piker walked right into it, because now this allows the Trump administration to keep pursuing. It's an admission. It allows the Trump administration to use Cuba as just the first step, the starting line. This is just the beginning.
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24: This to obscure Roy Singham. This is something that's admitted even by insiders on the left. I'm going to read you this comment from Fergie Chambers. Fergie Chambers is also a wealthy leftist who funds the same sort of projects as Roy Singham, although not quite to the extent. This is what she posted on X. Roy is not a total bystander. Roy has a firm agenda, a way he sees things unfolding, which he will share readily in private chats, a will to control the entire movement, and a small core of his own cadre who quietly do his and their bidding in their own interest, which are interwoven. Vijay, that's the Vijay Prashad that we talked about, Manolo, the Beckers, then a whole network of elite liberals via Roy's wife, Jody Evans, and Code Pink. None of these people, Fergie Chambers writes, publicly acknowledge work with Singham, save, of course, his wife. He's different. Roy Singham is different than George Soros because he must

0: violation of their rights. And of course, one of the consequences of that is when I go back to the United States, the immigration now, I get stopped occasionally for asking, you know, who am I meeting with? Did you meet Hezbollah and all these kind of things? But it's not a decision that I regret. And I, as a child, could not reconcile how in Youngstown, Ohio, there was food being wasted, and I come on a boat ride and their children dying. And I decided from that day of my life that I would despise inequality, and I would never allow anybody to tell me that meritocracy or hard work had a goddamn thing to do with success in life. It was clear to me as a child that this absurdity of the middle class argument that hard work and smarts are what makes better people is a vicious lie and is so unfair to every child who's born into this world. My parents had a big choice of what to do. They, of course, were highly offended by the idea of singing, you know, praise to the British. So my father and mother would stood up and start booing and spitting. Now, if you're a young kid and you're watching your parents, you know, doing these things, you're sort of a little embarrassed, because why aren't my parents well behaved? But then my parents said, listen, look at all these black people in the audience. What are these white people sitting up on the stage? Why are you saying this? So we had, as children, had to make a choice. Are we influenced by our parents? Do we do this? Now, fortunately, my father was a good politician, and so he would go around and organize people and get all the things to do it. So pretty soon we were not the only one. So I was very proud as a young person to have, you know, this consequence. Then I decided to go to the United States and join the revolutionary black movement. It was very important for me to have long hair because Rastafarians in Jamaica had long hair and militants in the United States had long hair. And my hair was already going bald and it was wispy and it was looking weird and straggly, but I had to have long hair. In Jamaica, you had to have very English, you know, and I refused to have my hair cut. My privilege from Ferguson to Brazil, where I got to meet farmers who were seizing land for the poor, to South Africa, where ThoughtWorks is helping the militant trade union NUMSA create software that will organize their members. We sang for 8 hours because they killed three of their leaders, to coming to India and meeting, you know, such a wonderful fighting resistance. I know that I only do that because you guys are billable at clients that you saw yesterday. I am acutely aware of my privilege. Only promise I make to you is I try to do my very best with that privilege to represent you everywhere I go as a set of people who are determined to prove that this next generation of young people will not make the choices that my generation made or Sudhir's generation made and turn their back on society because of privilege, careers, and consumerism.
1: Wait a second. Did you ever notice that the people who castigate the United States as racist, who castigate meritocracy as something that only serves white people, are oftentimes very wealthy, very successful people who are not white? Like, look at that man. Roy Singham, his racial heritage, he's Sri Lankan. He was born to Sri Lankan parents. He's not white. And yet, through his own hard work, I assume diligence and smarts, he built a tech company that he sold for almost $1 billion. So tell me again, Roy Singham, how the United States is racist if you were able as a non-white person to succeed so magnificently. And tell me exactly how meritocracy harms people if you were able on the merits of your own business to become so wealthy and successful. It's like these people never listen to themselves because all they care about is their communism. Okay, so let's go back to this Hassan Piker video when he admits that the Treasury Department administrative subpoena that was served to him is actually not about him. He's correct. It's not actually about the Cuban financial restrictions list that he allegedly violated. That's true. It's not entirely about that, but rather it's about Roy Singham and any group that's been associated with funding that has come from Roy Singham or Roy Singham connected groups like Code Pink or the People's Forum or the Party of Socialism and Liberation. This is huge. And it's also, by the way, I think it's appropriate to take a moment and just chuckle here because this is hilarious. Like, why are the most terrible people like Hassan Piker always these like sniffling cowards? You were subpoenaed, an administrative subpoena, and immediately you publicly narked on everybody that you work with. Immediately you give the Treasury Department the evidence to continue the investigation into the people that you have claimed to be comrades with. Like, just the absolute, the Trump administration set a mousetrap and they caught a narking rat. And again, the funny part is it's not even Hassan Piker who the Treasury Department actually wants. To catch a crafty criminal, like Roy Singham.

0: You have to beat that crafty criminal at his own game. And that is exactly what the Trump administration is doing. They are using Singham's own style to catch him. And now, what is the Singham style? The Singham style is to use a nonprofit with a bland name to push a much bigger goal so that people don't notice until it's too late. That's the Singham playbook. Well, now the Trump administration is saying, okay, we see you and we'll raise you. We're going to use a nerdy agency, kind of the equivalent of a nonprofit with an innocuous name, as a vehicle to push a much larger goal so that people don't notice that it's not just a financial technicality that they're pursuing until Roy Singham is in handcuffs. To catch a crafty criminal, you have to outsmart that criminal. And that's what we are seeing from the Trump administration as we speak. This financial malfeasance, fine, go ahead. Sanction Hassan Piker or Medea Benjamin. Go right ahead. I don't care. They did something wrong. If they, in fact, stayed at a hotel on a Cuba restricted list, that's against the law. They should be held accountable for it. I'm fine with that. If they did it willfully, let's escalate it from a civil penalty to a criminal referral to the Department of Justice. I have absolutely no tolerance for leftists who willingly violate the law to cozy up to communists, because that's what they want here in the United States. That's what they are actively trying to impose on us. But let's also be real here. That's not what this Treasury investigation is actually about. The Treasury investigation is step one in outsmarting Roy Singham. Because Roy Singham's an American citizen. Ostensibly, you can use your money as an American citizen for almost whatever you want. You obviously can't violate Treasury restrictions like using your money to pay for a hotel that's directly tied to the Cuban Communist government. You also can't use your money if you are a pawn of the Chinese Communist Party, which is pretty obvious. You and I can sit here and say, well, Roy Singham is obviously a pawn of the Chinese Communist Party. He shares an office with a Chinese propaganda firm. He has investments in China, which you're only allowed to do if you are essentially a friend of the Chinese Communist Party. That's the way that they pay you off. So even if Roy Singham doesn't get direct paychecks from the Chinese Communist Party, he gets indirect paychecks. He's been seen at Chinese Communist Party propaganda conferences, writing, taking notes in a notebook, a red notebook with a communist hammer and sickle on it. It's pretty obvious to everyone that Roy Singham is acting as a pawn of the Chinese Communist Party. And therefore, it's pretty obvious that his funding of left-wing violence in the United States is not just immoral and evil because he's funding violence, but it's also against the law because you cannot act as a pawn of the Chinese Communist Party, even using your own money. And yet, while we have investigations that have at least begun in the House of Representatives and have at least begun in the United States Senate, in the course of the past year, we haven't seen a lot of progress in those investigations because some things, while they're obvious from a common sense standpoint, are very difficult to piece together evidence-wise when the person involved doesn't respond to congressional requests for information the way that Roy Singham has declined to respond to any kind of request for information from the House Oversight Committee specifically and from Josh Hawley in the Senate specifically. So how do you arrest an American citizen living in Shanghai using his money as a pawn of the Chinese Communist Party when you can't even talk to him? Well, what you do if you're the Trump administration is you design a trap. You say, let's follow Roy Singham's money and find a violation. Let's find a way that Roy Singham is violating the law. And let's set a trap for someone like Hassan Piker to admit exactly the coordination and the funding that Roy Singham sponsors. These left-wing groups that he gives money to and through. And that will allow us to continue to pursue Roy Singham. Because it's not just about the Treasury Department. This is a Treasury Department investigation that's happening this close to the Department of Justice. And it's bringing us one step closer to justice, to seeing Neville Roy Singham in handcuffs.
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6: Some in particular who is on the payroll of Roy Singham as a paid protester. This is Nate Friedman's expose. Take a look.
7: All right, so you can see that none of this is grassroots. This is all paid for. Hey, how you doing, guys? Where are we headed with these signs?
8: We're good, William.
7: Where are we going here?
6: Look at you that, loads and loads of signs.
7: Saying that this is grassroots, but this does not look very grassroots. You guys doing this for free? Show this to people that say that any of this is grassroots. Show it to them. Show them this clip. So all these signs that you see laid out right here are going to Columbus Circle for a protest that Roy Neville Singham is paying for, okay? A CCP billionaire who is trying to sow division into this country. He needs to be looked at, Roy Neville Singham. Oh, here we got more signs. Oh my God, is this enough, guys? Wow. So let's just see how, roughly how many signs these are. They all say PSL. Probably George Soros is involved with PSL.
9: PSL's fiscal sponsor is the Progress Unity Fund, and we know from last episode that the sponsor of the Progress Unity Fund is the Tides Foundation. 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
7: Answer Coalition, Progress Unity Fund. If you look at this over here, you can see answercoalition.org, which is funded by the Progress Unity Fund, which is funded by George Soros. So you got George Soros and you got Roy Neville Singham funding millions of dollars into this country, trying to sow division. And now everyone will see that none of this is natural. It comes from an office that he owns called the People's Forum. Where to now? We're going to Columbus Circle, I thought. You see American flag in there? No. Palestine, Cuba, huge Palestine flag for socialist literature. Okay? This is about socialism. Don't be mistaken. This is not about Palestine. This is about instilling a socialist Marxist hellscape inside of the United States. Right now, they have no choice because we checked to see, right? We checked to see that if they have a back door and didn't see a back door. So they've got no choice but to come out here and a van's gonna drive up and they're gonna load the signs in. Okay, so this guy's gonna drive up and they're gonna load all the signs into this car right here. Alrighty, come with me. Here we go. Let's load them all into this van. We hired a service for this. Okay. Get back up. Let them get in the seat. Alrighty. Roy Neville Singham paid these folks $20 million through the Goldman Sachs Philanthropy Fund, a donor advised fund. He did it honestly, but he was caught. This is obvious sowing of division in the United States. If Elon Musk had not bought an X, these people would have won. See for yourself, ladies and gentlemen. Witness this.
10: What is wrong?
7: What is wrong
10: you
7: with
10: are
7: us?
10: Such a
7: why?
10: This
7: why,
10: is my favorite part
7: why,
10: of the video. Watch this part.
7: Why, how
10: pays
7: am I, who pays me?
10: You?
7: YouTube pays me. My viewers
10: who
7: pay me.
10: How much
7: by
10: pay
7: watching.
10: You get? This is not real journalism. You're a fake, you're complete fake journalist.
7: Okay. Did you or did you not get $20 million from Roy Neville Singham to protest? Did
10: how
7: you or did you not?
10: How much money do you get for your right-wing bullshit? That's what I want to know.
7: Okay, so you can look on YouTube on Social Blade. You can see exactly how much I earn. Yeah, take a photo of me as if there isn't already a photo. Why are you taking a photo of me as if you don't already know who I am?
10: I don't understand.
7: You're all sick of me. So what are you going to do about it?
10: What am I going to do about it?
7: Yeah, what are you going to do about it?
10: Well, I don't have to do anything about it because you don't bother us that much. You don't.
7: Clearly
10: do
7: I am because you're videoing
10: you're,
7: me.
10: You're just a complete idiot. You're a fake journalist.
7: I'm a fake
10: I
7: journalist.
10: Hope, I think that you
7: what
10: should
7: have I done that's
10: feel
7: fake?
10: Ashamed of yourself every single day.
7: You should feel ashamed for yourself for
10: public,
7: sowing division.
10: On a public and sidewalk. Get a real job. Be a real journalist and do something for something in your life. Do
7: how
10: something.
7: Can you say with a straight face for me to get a real job? How can you keep a straight face and say that? Did you or did you not get $20 million from Roy Neville Singham? You can't deny it.
10: Ask who this woman actually is.
7: There it is.
9: Meet Layan Foulihan. She's a paid protester. Her base salary is $70,000 with an additional compensation of $8,649. So who is this woman getting paid $80,000 a year to protest? Layan is a Columbia alum with a Palestinian background. She holds a full-time staff position as an educator at the People's Forum as she protests all around New York City. Here she is alongside Taher, another paid protesting leader that we've exposed. Roy Neville Singham pays Layan to travel. That's why you see her speaking in Washington, D.C. at another protest. None of this is grassroots. Know that. Here she is being paid to argue with the police as she blocks traffic outside Columbia University.
11: Free Palestine!
12: Into the pen! You gotta go in the pen! You are blocking pedestrian traffic! You are blocking pedestrian traffic!
9: Here she is again with Taher alongside Mahmoud Khalil. When she's arrested, Singham is there to bail her out. You can see the People's Forum announced that her and David Chung, another paid protester who gets paid $75,000 a year to protest, were both arrested. You can get David Chung's Freedmen file that consists of never-seen-before research right now if you scan the QR code on your screen click the link in the description or in my bio.
6: This woman, Layan Foulihan, is not just a left-wing grassroots activist. She is a paid protester whose salary comes from the People's Forum, which is directly funded by $20 million from Royce Ingham. None of this was ever grassroots. None of this was ever organic. It has infiltrated the Royce Ingham network of groups, and his money have infiltrated almost every aspect, every issue, every public political protest that we see in the United States. And this is what the Trump administration, through the Treasury Department at first, is going to stop. All thanks to you. You're the one that brought this to the attention of the United States government last summer. You should be incredibly proud of yourself. I am incredibly proud of you. All right. 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And on Spotify, we are the Liz Wheeler Show. Thank you for watching today. Thank you for listening. I'm Liz Wheeler. This is the Liz Wheeler Show.
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14: Crazy, but that's how it goes. Millions of people living as foes. Mental wounds not healing. Life's a bitter shame. I'm going off the rails on a crazy train. Yes, that is the story of last night's basketball games. Shai Gilgeous-Alexander and Caitlin Clark got me on a crazy train. That made no sense last night. Shai Gilgeous-Alexander, Caitlin Clark, none of it made any sense last night. And that's why I'm sitting here as Ozzy Osbourne on a crazy train, because I don't know what I watched last night. Everything is being recalibrated in my mind. I came at you from a Morgan Wallen perspective. I'm a little crazy, but the sports world is insane. Caitlin Clark's a little crazy, but the WNBA is insane. Well, now I'm coming at you from the Ozzy Osbourne perspective. Is like, the world is on a crazy train. I'm on a crazy train. These guys last night, I'm sitting there, oh man, we got two compelling basketball stories. We got SGA and the Oklahoma City Thunder. Are they the next dynasty? You got the two-time MVP, Shai Gilgeous-Alexander, versus Victor Wembanyama, who's, you know, kind of folding up and looks soft and doesn't want to go in the paint. And I watched that Western Conference Finals Game 6, and I was like, what is this? What's going on with Shai Gilgeous-Alexander? This guy's laying down. He is completely off. He's being unmasked. And so part of it, I'm watching like, okay, they just won a game 7. And so they told Shai, hey, remember what Wembanyama did in game 5? We need you to do that in game 6. And so that's part of what I think. But what I really think is like all of us, me, Shai, Caitlin Clark, we're all on the crazy train because, you know, the Western Conference Finals Game 6 was my appetizer. Y'all know I've lost my mind and I'm a WNBA Caitlin Clark nut. And so I get to the main course, the Indiana Fever and Caitlin Clark, they travel out to California to take on the Golden State Valkyrie. And it's supposed to be this incredible rematch from just 4 or 5 days ago. Caitlin Clark versus Golden State and Tiffany Hayes. They're talking smack back and forth to each other. Tiffany Hayes, at some point during this game last night, I was like, is she hurt? Did she get suspended? Is she playing? She played 5 minutes last night, was in foul trouble throughout the first half, and was no factor. Golden State still beat Indiana 90-88, and Caitlin Clark had the most troubling pathetic, impotent game I've ever seen. And so this game wraps up because the WNBA and their officiating crew and their replay reviews, it all takes way too long. And so that game probably wrapped up around 11:15, 11:20 or whatever. And then I tossed and turned, like, what did I just watch? What is going on with Caitlin Clark? Three of 12, I believe, from the field. Five turnovers. Just ridiculous tantrums. And what did I just watch? She was awful, a non-factor. Here's the worst part. They put her in an ISO blender like she was James Harden. And it was one of the most troubling things I've ever seen. And the broadcast crew did mention it, but they didn't belabor it. They just mentioned it. But anybody watching that game, it was like, they've turned Caitlin Clark into James Harden. She's a cone on defense. And some woman, you remember a week ago when they played Golden State, and I was like, hey, I've never heard of Tiffany Hayes. Who is she? And last night, there's some girl named Burton who just kept cooking Caitlin Clark. And I was like, who is Burton? What is going on here? The Golden State guards are I got to be careful here. I can't. There were analogies that I was going to use that are inappropriate. But crazy train. It was like they were running a crazy train on Caitlin Clark. Everybody just taking turns. Hey, I got her next time. I'm going to go one-on-one against her and cook her next time. And Caitlin Clark got so frustrated and it was so obvious what they were doing that Golden State came into the game like, oh, okay, Caitlin Clark wants to talk smack. We will devise an offensive strategy that will put her on an island defensively, and we will just embarrass her throughout this entire game. And I'm sitting like, my whole world is being destroyed. Caitlin Clark is my sports dessert during the summer. It gets me through until football season. And I'm watching her get unmasked the same way that people are saying Shai Gilgeous-Alexander is getting unmasked. They're like, hey, Shai, you're not in the Kobe conversation. You're not in any of these conversations. You're actually a version of Steve Nash, a two-time MVP that no one considers an all-time great. I have a lot of respect for Steve Nash. But two-time MVP, and most people are like, hey, put an asterisk by him. Stole those from Shaq and Kobe. And I think that's what's about to happen to Shai Gilgeous-Alexander. And I was all on board with Shai, like, hey, man, I'm halfway defending him, blah, blah. But he disappears. And I read something very interesting this morning from Ethan Strauss. Do you guys know the House of Strauss? Ethan Strauss is one of the best guys commentating on sports, but particularly the NBA. Used to work for ESPN. He's from out in the Bay Area. But he wrote something this morning about a friend of his named Adam Harris, I think is the guy's name, and his theory that Shai Gilgeous-Alexander, and this guy said this a couple of games ago, that when A.J. Mitchell got hurt and Jalen Williams is compromised physically, and so not the same Jalen Williams we've seen previously, this hamstring injury, lingering hamstring injury, has expose Shai Gilgeous-Alexander. He doesn't have the full complement of players and the roster and all the different options. And so he's not a real superstar. He's not Kobe Bryant or Michael Jordan or maybe even a Reggie Miller. That's like, hey, man, I'll figure this out. I'll still be the same guy. And Adam Harris is like, hey, they've taken away his options. And now we'll find out if he's a real superstar, and we're finding out he's not. This is a guy that went like 120 straight regular season games, maybe 140 regular season games, scoring 20 points or more. And now in two of the last three games, he hasn't cracked 20 points. And you can say, oh, well, you know, AJ Mitchell's not there, and Jalen Williams is compromised. Well, okay. Do you think if Scottie Pippen wasn't there and Horace Grant wasn't there, you think Michael Jordan would struggle to crack 20 points? You think Kobe Bryant, without Shaq and Derek Fisher or Shaq and Robert Orr, you think Kobe wouldn't figure out a way to score more than 20 points? And so all the people like Skapanek, and we'll have Jay on here shortly, that were like, hey, man, Nikola Jokic is the MVP. They got to be sticking their chest out right now because I get it. It's only two games, but this guy's getting exposed. And last night, my girl, my everything, she got exposed. And I know that's tough for a lot of you to hear. Because the Caitlin cult is crazy. And I'm a part of the Caitlin cult. But I'm not crazy as it relates to when Caitlin Clark puts up a stinker last night. You will not see me making content talking about how bad Stephanie White is. When you're dribbling up court and doing too much and trying to go behind your back and between your legs and you fall to the ground and you kick the ball and you have a turnover, when you get to the end of the game in the fourth quarter situation, you get to the end of the game and on critical possessions, you get turned over. You step out of bounds one time and you throw a pass that got tipped and you turn the ball over on back-to-back possessions for virtually no reason. You shoot 3 of 12 or 3 of 13 from the field.
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14: And this is going to get me into trouble. But Kari Champion, the former ESPN broadcaster, this is how much of the crazy train I'm on. I got to defend Kari Champion today. You know how uncomfortable that is for me? Although Kari is a very attractive lady. But you know how uncomfortable it is for me to have to defend Kari Champion, one of these nut job feminists? But I have to. Her criticism of Caitlin Clark yesterday that went viral and everybody's going crazy and saying like she's done something inappropriate, and her and Jemele Hill, they're racist and blah, blah, blah. No, they're the wrong messenger. But they're authoring, speaking something truthful. Let's play the Kari Champion clip.
18: But the more we get to catch these glimpses of Caitlin Clark, I'm like, ooh. Ooh, I don't like you. I don't like how you behave on the court. And the league is positioning you to be its superstar because you are. And with leadership comes certain responsibility. And if you don't want that responsibility, I understand that. But the way that you behave, this entitlement that you behave, the way that you were talking to your coaches on the, you and Sophie, you enjoy that, right? So if that's what you enjoy, if you want to be the villain, if you want to be the tough person, and I'm not even going to compare you to guys in the NBA, if that's what you two decide to do, or if that's what you specifically, Caitlin, decide to do, then let it be, because we're coming at you just the same way we would come at anybody else. And her fans need to recognize that.
14: I don't have a problem with that comment. Here's the problem I have with what Kari Champion said, and I'm about to explain like why she's right. But keep that same energy when it comes to Angel Reese and a lot of these black feminist queens in the WNBA, because they're just as crazy. And what Kari Champion is speaking against is the Caitlin cult, which I'm a part of. And I know many of you think I'm a sellout and you're upset that I'm saying this. But Caitlin Clark behaves poorly on the court. I want to show you last night. When I knew, this is in the first quarter, I think maybe 4 minutes left in the first quarter. And that's when I was like, oh, Houston, there's a problem tonight. Caitlin Clark's mental issues. And I'm sympathetic, but she clearly has some mental issues. Did you see it? It's just a little small thing, but I want you to look at it. Looks at the ref, yells at him. That's crazy. She tried to draw a foul. There was no foul. And then you turn to the refs and yell and scream at them like they've done something wrong. This has been going on her entire career in the WNBA, and it was there in college. If you remember, her daddy had to tell her, hey, shut up and cut it out. This has been going on since college, and this is what Kari Champion is pointing out. And I've been pointing it out. Her dad's been pointing it out. People that care about her have been pointing it out. And this is why we have to come to grips with, hey, man, she's somewhere on the spectrum. She has acknowledged that she has some mental issues as it relates to injuries. And anybody that watched her realized she got some self-control issues. We may end up at some point having a Caitlin Clark fatigue video that was like, hey, Kate, love you to death, but control yourself. Find a better way to channel your energy. And I am sympathetic. I do think this is a mental health issue. But I also think it's a reflection of the overall culture we have going on in America and in sports, where mental health is everything, and the players are soft. There are no stiff upper lip men left in America, and we already know women aren't stiff upper lip people, and so they want to talk about and go through, you know, women, white women in particular, and if black women were smart, they'd be getting just as much therapy as white women. If they was, instead of self-medicating with marijuana and weed, they do like white women and get these anti or these anxiety pills or whatever. Everybody's souped up on some type of medicine trying to control their emotions and trying to get their mental health stable. And now the men are the same way. And so when I look at Shai Gilgeous-Alexander, this is how I connect all this. This is all connected to mental health. And we're all on a crazy train. And the solution is we would be less crazy if we hadn't abandoned a biblical worldview. But because we've abandoned that, and we all want to make ourselves our own gods, and so we got to figure out everything rather than accepting what's written in the owner's manual. The owner of us wrote a manual that explains us. It's called the Bible. Everybody's leaned out of it. Everybody's their own God. And so they run around trying to fix themselves rather than surrender. And so that's how you create mental midgets. And so that's why when Shai Gilgeous-Alexander or even Victor Wembanyama, when they run into trouble, I believe they're more likely to fold and quit than the previous generation. They're not built like Michael Jordan. We're far less likely to ever see another flu game in the history of the NBA because men like Michael Jordan don't exist anymore. We're far less likely to see Magic Johnson 42-15-7. So, Kareem is out? I'll play all five positions. I'll figure it out. Kareem Abdul-Jabbar, arguably one of the two or three greatest players in the history of the NBA, he sits out and Magic Johnson as a rookie says, nah, I got this. I'll play all five. In this generation, Kareem sits down. I mean, you got Jalen Williams and A.J. Mitchell out, and Shai Gilgeous-Alexander still has the deepest team maybe in the history of the NBA, and he can't figure it out. He's folding up. These guys get hit in the mouth in the first, second quarter, and it's like, we'll get him next time. There is an example. We'll get into this with Scap and Dre. There is an example of an American-born player, Jalen Brunson, he's got a little of that old school in him. And that's why the New York Knicks, and to my shock and surprise, I watched last night and I'm like, you know what? The Knicks may beat San Antonio or OKC. Because Jalen Brunson seems to be built a little different. And so when they're down 20 points in the fourth quarter to the Cleveland Cavaliers, like, we still got this. And then, I mean, this morning when I just started thinking about it and I had my guys on my team helping me think this through, like, what did I watch last night? What was that? And I started thinking about Jalen Brunson and I started thinking about, like, hey, this guy went full Tom Brady and in 2024, instead of taking a max contract, he's like, nah, man, you know, keep that $113 million. I'll take less. Build me a roster that I can win with. And then when my next contract comes up, remember what I just did here for us to win a championship and be competitive. And so Jalen Brunson may be our last hope to restore some masculinity to sports because all the rest of these people seem mentally weak to me.
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14: But I'm really starting to like it. That this whole thing, we're all on a crazy train. This is all mental. It's all mental weakness. And we're mentally weak because our foundation is no longer strong. And our foundation was a biblical worldview that we have abandoned. And so when you abandon a biblical worldview, and then you're left to your own devices, and you can't. Well, the owner's manual is incomplete. It's on Jason Whitlock and Shea Gildas Alexander and Caitlin Clark and whoever my therapist is and the team therapist that all is there. They'll help me figure it out. Weak, incomplete. The answers are already out there. We're doing way too much thinking on our own, and that's why we're not producing the kind of champions. Because my final point here before I bring Dre and Scap into the conversation is that sports used to be about heart. How much heart do you have? We're going to expose your heart. And it was about exposing the heart because, again, when I was growing up and in the generations before, it's like our minds were more right because we all had a reverence for God and a biblical worldview. And so our minds were more solid. I'm not saying they certainly weren't perfect. We're all flawed, but they were more solid. And our hearts needed to be tested. Now, you know, we're all heart and our minds are scrambled. And it's what's between the ears is what gets exposed during these sports competitions now. We already know the heart is soft. Now we're finding out the minds are soft. And we have, no, without medication, without some therapist to tell us what to do or think, we don't know what to do. And when stressful things happen, we lose it. We fall apart. And Kari Champion, wrong messenger, because she's not a good person and she's a racial idolater and she won't apply what she just said about Caitlin Clark. She won't apply it to Angel Reese and some of these black players. They got the exact same issues. Unfortunately, I watch the WNBA and I see the craziness everywhere. And I see the mentally weak people. I see people like Angel Reese who's made no progress and plays a very dumb brand of basketball. Always trying to force her offense when she has no offensive skills. But Kari Champion won't touch that because there's some blowback and danger to that. But this problem is pervasive. Anyway, I wanted to get that off my chest. And I'm now looking forward to the NBA Finals with the New York Knicks. I'll now be rooting for Jalen Brunson and the New York Knicks. I think they represent something that we've lost in sports. And last night, I mean, you guys saw yesterday how excited I was. Hey, man, we got some Wimbiamba as an appetizer. We got some SGA as an appetizer. It's like calamari and a shrimp cocktail. And I was all, I love a double dip on the appetizer. And then I'm going to get a bone-in filet when Caitlin Clark takes the court against Golden State and her and this Tiffany Hayes are going to go at. And then I watched Caitlin Clark play one of the worst games I've ever seen her play. And I've watched people go to blaming Stephanie White, and I'm sure they're blaming Kelsey Mitchell, and I know they're blaming Aaliyah Boston. They're blaming everybody but the leader and the superstar who had a horrendous game. Got taken apart on the defensive end. Couldn't consistently do anything offensively. Horrible turnovers in the fourth quarter at crunch time. And then I turn on Twitter or hop on Twitter X and start looking at videos. How come Stephanie White didn't let Caitlin Clark take the last shot? Because she was horrible last night. That's why. Anyway, if you're listening over Apple and Spotify, 5-star rating. If you're watching over YouTube, hit the subscribe button. Tell your friends. Who does it better than we do? Nobody does it better than we do. Who? Name me a black man that could dress up as Ozzy Osbourne and pull it off the way that I just did and connect the dots on the crazy train that we're all riding on. We deserve that 5-star rating. We deserve for you to hit that subscribe, notifications. And more than anything, you got to support the people that are supporting us. And I'm so glad to welcome back Home Title Lock as a sponsor of this show. 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And I'm someone that, you know, is capable of losing my title or having my title compromised. 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
3: Minus 28 last night, plus minus. Lowest for an MVP. In a series clinching game since 1997. The guy's gone 140 straight games with 20 points or more in the regular season. Two of the last three games, including last night, less than 20 points. In six games during the Western Conference Finals, he's shooting 37.9% from the field, 26.1% from three-point range, 96% from the free throw line, and he shot 54 free throws. The Ethan Strauss theory that he passed on from Adam Morris, that like the absence of Jalen Williams and the absence of A.J. Mitchell, and Scap, you may have been making this point earlier this week or throughout this week that this would be problematic. And it's like, he's not Kobe, he's not Michael Jordan, and Scap, I know you believe this, he's not Nikola Jokic. He's not someone that without the full complement of other weapons that make him great, he can't just figure it out on his own. He's not a true, true all-time great superstar. There's a problem with SGA. Scap?
4: 100%, Jason. There's also a problem with what the hell you're wearing right now. Honestly, Jason, look, I hate to break it to you. We're still looking for a black man that can pull off an Ozzy Osbourne outfit, because it sure as hell ain't you right now.
3: Can we put a picture of Ozzy Osbourne up, Luke? Not that one. One day where he looks like me, or I look like him. That's like him in his younger days.
5: That's young Ozzy Osbourne.
3: Yeah.
5: He needs a 60-year-old.
3: Luke calls himself an Ozzy Osbourne expert, and I call for a picture, and he goes, well, let me pull up something from 1975.
5: You need him off the MTV version.
3: Yeah.
4: Jason, I hate to break it to you, but if we're waiting on Luke to find a picture where you look like Ozzy Osbourne, we're going to be here until the end of time.
3: We were looking at him this morning. Did you not hear me playing the guitar like Ozzy Osbourne? Did you not hear? Or something, anyway. Anyway, go ahead, Scott.
4: To your point about SGA, look, I've been saying these things about SGA for 2 years. Like, I am not surprised in the least. And do you remember my full passion defense of Victor Wembanyama like 48 hours ago against you? You will get no such spirited defense of the fraud MVP, Shai Gilgeous-Alexander, who was walking around with two trophies on his case, of which he deserves absolutely neither one of them. We massacred Nikola Jokic, crushed him for a series earlier in these playoffs, where he was playing Rudy Gobert, who, by the way, was first-team All-NBA defense this year. And by the way, Rudy Gobert has more first-team defensive selections now than every human being ever to play basketball, not named Kobe, Jordan, Kevin Garnett, and Gary Payton. That's it. That's the list. So, and by the way, four Defensive Player of the Year awards, which is also more or as many as any player who has ever existed in NBA history. Against that guy, Nikola Jokic went 26 points, 13 rebounds, 9.5 assists on 46. We crushed him. Oh. Now, Jason, we have the league MVP in the conference championship round, shooting 37% from the field. He shot 55% from the regular season. All I heard about was, oh my gosh, he's the most efficient guard in NBA history. Oh, he's way better than that inefficient ball chucker Kobe Bryant. 55% shooting, 31 points per game for the league MVP.

0: Peace, Shai Gilgeous-Alexander. How's that working now in the overall playoffs, Jason, where he could feast on the in the first two rounds against the Suns and the Lakers? He's still down 45%, 10 percentage point dip from the regular season to the overall playoffs. And now in these conference finals, 37% in six games. He shot over 50% only one time in six games. An absolute vanishing act by a guy who is completely fraudulent in terms of his historical hierarchy and rankings at this point. We mentioned it when he won the MVP. I just want to reaffirm it. He's the 14th guy to go back-to-back league MVPs. Omit Steve Nash, who again stole MVPs that he shouldn't have. So omit him. The other 12 dudes are top 15 all-time players. So if you're saying 12 guys are top 15 all-time, then a fraud outlier in Steve Nash who doesn't belong in the top 15 list, well, you would say that the glaring overall like probability should be that Shai should be trending towards a top 15 all-time player. And the damnable thing about it all is, his team still has a great shot to go win game seven. They're the better team. They're at home. They're likely going to win that game anyway. And people are just going to completely gloss over this. If he then goes on and wins another lackluster, subpar seventh game in the NBA Finals, everyone's going to be, oh yeah, we're back on. The Kobe Shat or the Kobe Jordan comps are back on, like, just because his team carried him to the finish line. That's why we need context on these things. And to me, Shai Gilgeous-Alexander has been completely and totally exposed throughout the course of these playoffs.
1: Skep, I would give you the opportunity to drag LeBron James into this, but I'm not going to. I'm going to very quickly here, though, Skep, because I want to get to Dre's thoughts. But as you were unpacking that, I started thinking, well, who is the comp? And he's like the next iteration of Rip Hamilton, a far better Rip Hamilton than Rip Hamilton. And if you remember Rip Hamilton, they had a chance, Detroit, to win a couple of championships. Very good player. But that might be, like, I'm not calling him Rip Hamilton. He's better than Richard Hamilton. But just the higher end version of Rip Hamilton rather than a challenger to Kobe's throne. Which is,
0: And the other guy is Dwayne Wade that everyone's like, no. Oh yeah, he's just past Dwayne Wade already.
1: No, not even
0: close.
1: Yeah.
0: Like if you watched Dwayne Wade before LeBron got there and then that championship run with Shaq, that is way better than any level Shai Gilgeous-Alexander has ever reached. And like Shai is going to be 28 this summer. So it's not like he's still ascending or whatever. And he's a top 3 to 5 player in the NBA today. All right. I don't want to overdo the slander or whatever. But if we're talking from a historical standpoint, like, I don't care. Yes, he's the lead dog on the champ on good, probably more championships than Wade. Yes, he has two league MVPs. Wade never got one. But if you look at Dwayne Wade, the product, the tangible on-court product, he's substantially better than this peak version that we've seen now of Shai Gilgeous-Alexander. So look, he's closer to Rip Hamilton than he is to Dwayne Wade, in my estimation.
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8: 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That's based on voting and how people feel about you. Trophies are given out for outcomes, judged by the inanimate object known as a scoreboard, which has no personal opinions. Shai Gilgeous-Alexander did not campaign for an MVP award like James Harden, Joel Embiid, and others. He didn't ask for the MVP. He was awarded the MVP. What he does is go out and play the games on the court, and his team has won. He has a very good team around him. He has a very deep team around him. Is he Kobe Bryant? No, he is not Kobe Bryant. Is he up to the level of Dwayne Wade? He is not up to the level of Dwayne Wade. But Shai Gilgeous-Alexander, I never heard him say Dwayne Wade or Kobe's name in comparison to himself. I never heard him say, I should win MVP. I never heard him campaign for anything. All he does is go out and play the games. Everybody else is talking about the foul merchant and the free throws and the flopping. And is he MVP? Is he not MVP? I know this is talk TV, so we had to discuss it. But let's not put this on him because he didn't ask for any of this attention. And speaking of context, let's give some context. I'm going to give you the shooting numbers of a player that you all know in three straight games in the NBA playoffs, deep in the playoffs. And you tell me if you can tell me who this player is. Game one, 12 for 27. There's three separate games in a row, but not necessarily game one. It was game five, 12 for 27. Game six, 9 for 26. Game seven, game four, excuse me, 12 for 27. Game five, 9 for 26. Game six, 15 for 35. This person was below 45% all three games. Never close to 50%. Anybody know who that was?
0: Kobe? Yeah, I'm guessing that was 1998 finals, Michael Jordan.
8: Exactly. And they won those three games by a combined 1 point. They won game 4 by 4. They lost game 5 by 2, and they won game 6 by 1 point. Michael Jordan, in those three games combined, was a combined -2 in plus minus in those three games that the Bulls won, where they won that 6th championship. And when you put things into context, we could easily, there's a book out there called How to Lie with Statistics. You can easily make up any story you want if you pick the right statistics on the right person in the right situation. Shai Gilgeous-Alexander, his team is playing well enough that they had the best record in the league. That's why he got the MVP. He has a deep roster around him, and two of the players that he's been used to playing with, Mitchell and Williams, are out hobbled. They are still 3-3, and they still have home court advantage for a game 7. The Spurs are a very good defensive team. They're playing him very physically in many ways, whether with the whistle or without the whistle. And this is just part of how it goes when you're the star player on another team. You're going to get all the negative attention when you lose, and you're going to get usually positive attention when you win. He hasn't even gotten that. And again, this is because people are not delineating between an award and a trophy. Again, this was James Harden. I would pile on with you two and trash the guy because James Harden asked for an award. Joel Embiid asked for an award. Shai Gilgeous-Alexander didn't ask for anything. He just goes out there and plays. And from last year to this year, he's been beating everybody. And until he gets beat in game 7, I can't trash the guy.
0: Dre, look. I have to add some, because you want to add context or whatever. Let's add context to what you talked about with the Michael Jordan numbers, because as you know, I knew immediately who you were talking about. Michael
8: game
0: Jordan
8: 6 gave it away.
0: In a 1998, in the Lord's year of 98, where league-wide average NBA scoring was in the mid-90s and probably the low 90s in the NBA playoffs, where his like really only other offensive contributor, Scottie Pippen, was being dragged on and off the court with back spasms and stuff throughout the entirety of that, the last part of that series. Michael Jordan was it. He scored over 50% of his team's points in that game 6, where he, you know, made the quick layup, stole the ball from Karl Malone, came down, hit the game when he shot. Michael Jordan was still the alpha, like the principal. If you just never watched basketball in your entire life and watched the 1998 series, you still saw a guy, Michael Jordan, who was the best player by far, the lead guy, the reason. And it was a different NBA, different defense, shooting percentages, true shooting percentages, completely down. Again, it was nearly 20 points lower that year in points per game league-wide than it is this year. 116 this year on average. Like the highest since the mid-1960s in terms of shooting and scoring and pace and in true shooting. Like Shai Gilgeous-Alexander is a product of this era and the efficiency of it. So, exactly. Like, is it natural that he takes a little bit of a dip in the playoffs? Yes. But a little bit of a dip, Dre, and from 55% to 37% in this round, like, that's a pretty big difference. Also, my final point, if you watch this series and you don't know anything about basketball, you're not coming away saying, oh, Shai Gilgeous-Alexander is the best player here. Like, this is a great player. Where in 98 with Michael Jordan, you absolutely were coming away feeling that way from watching that series that you highlighted where he wasn't shooting the best splits necessarily. And just one more on the plus minus. Minus 20, you said Jordan's -2 in those games. Shai is his on-offs right now through the entire NBA playoffs are like minus 18. They're 17 points worse overall defensively when he's on the floor. And that is their big advantage, their team defense. He is unequivocally detracting from that. So like, while you're right about Shai not being an insufferable narcissist and begging for the award, and I'll grant you that point, we still unfortunately have to discuss him as such in the historical context of what these awards are lifting him to, what levels. And you have to fight against that narrative, or else in another 15, 20 years, kids that are 20, 25 years old are going to be running around on X saying, oh, Shai is better than Kobe Bryant. Like, the fight starts now on the front lines to put this guy in the proper historical context.
8: Interesting that you say that. Speaking of Kobe Bryant, was he not the guy who was a minus 52? Who shot 38% in a 5-game shellacking to the Detroit Pistons in 2004?
0: 100. And look, I'm not saying that Kobe Bryant was perfect. No player is, Dre, in NBA history other than the great Michael Jordan, of course, which is why he is the unequivocal GOAT. But right. Like, say what you will, like Kobe Bryant still, Phil Jackson wrote a book trashing Kobe Bryant after that series. And even still, Phil Jackson would admit, the only guy in the locker room that still felt we could win the series by game five was Kobe Bryant. Like, that dude never gave up. He persisted. He always found a way. And I think he's a much more adept scorer from all levels than Shai Gilgeous. Despite what the true shooting looks like or whatever, Kobe Bryant, again, played in that inefficient era where true shooting, it was just the dead ball era of offensive basketball. And Kobe Bryant was an elite impactor on defense as well, particularly in those young years. Again, SGA is hurt. He's undeniably destroying the defense when he's on the floor. And that's the strength of the Thunder's team.
8: I agree that Shai Gilgeous-Alexander is not Kobe, nor is he Michael Jordan. And again, this is the reason why I started
1: Dwayne Wade.
8: Is the reason why I started talking about saying Shai Gilgeous-Alexander is not an apex predator scorer. Those guys are all apex predators. You build your offense around them. Everything breaks down. Just give them the ball. Everybody get the hell out the way. You can do it for an entire game, even in the playoffs. Shai has never been that type of player, but he's never billed himself as that type of player. The fact that he got the MVPs again is not his fault. Yes, he's going to be weighed against it, and we're going to talk about it because that's what sports talk is. But he didn't do anything necessarily wrong here. He's not playing so great, but we still have a game seven here. They win game seven. All of this is going to be forgotten. Then they go into the finals where the New York Knicks do have good defenders on the perimeter. I think the Spurs defenders are better than the Knicks. And all of this could be forgotten depending on how he plays in the finals if they win game seven. If they lose, he's going to get some negative backlash. He's already getting negative backlash. Even if they win, he's going to get negativity because this is just how it is for the Oklahoma City Thunder. But I would not make this a pile-on session for SGA, win or lose.
1: Let me hop back in here and make a small point, Scap, that I want you to comment on. This is going back to Dre's original comment. Dre, did you say that Bill Simmons was your favorite sports columnist?
8: I did.
1: Yeah. And so, well, I'm slightly offended, but I'm also, I would be remiss if I'm not. And so let me just clarify. You think Bill Simmons was a better sports columnist than me?
8: Where I put you in a lane, Jason, specifically, is that you would mix sports with social commentary, where Bill Simmons mostly stayed in the sports lane and he would talk about white pop culture that I didn't even know what he was referring to. I looked him more as a sports guy. You were more social and sports.
1: Gotcha. So what my real point here is I'm slightly offended, but my real point is Bill Simmons is my favorite sports columnist, and I've said that for years. And, Scap, what's amazing here, I don't know if you and the audience have picked up on, all the different things Dre and I have in common. Bill Simmons is my favorite sports columnist. Both Dre and I, elite athletes with professional capabilities. Both of us, impeccable dressers. Both of us keep ourselves in incredible shape and in appearance. That the commonality between Dre and I is really starting to, both of us very logical and intelligent. I did not know that I had a double out there, but I actually do. Your comments, Cap.
0: Yeah, spot on. I mean, I actually, Jason, you can't see it, but I have a little like post-it note that says, Jason, that's Jason in the middle, and then Dre on the outside. Because otherwise, I honestly wouldn't even know. Even though you are cosplayed as a Wayans Brothers and White Chips today, I still probably...
1: What is what? That's...
8: That's actually...
1: That's Michael Jack. There we go. You can't tell me. You're going to say I'm not pulling off that look? Really? I'm not pulling off the Ozzy Osbourne look.
8: Jason, what is that on your face?
0: Next time... Look, you want to look for a wig in the men's department next time. That's the only drawback.
1: This is a wig from the men's department. You know what this wig really is? It's we asked for a Morgan Wallen hair costume, and this is what they sent. So this is from the men's department. But
8: what is that on your face, Jason? Is that sunscreen? That's what it looks like to me. Reminds me of sunscreen.
1: So, no, it's my natural pigmentation when I'm impersonating Ozzy Osbourne. It's makeup. That really looks like sunscreen.
8: I'm in Miami, so when I put sunscreen on my face, that's what it looks like.
1: Oh, all right. Let me go back on a more serious note. What do you all think of my contention that we have a mental midget problem in sport? That, like, there are no stiff upper lips. That these guys face a little bit of adversity and they got to run to a therapist. They got to do this. And then my contention that Jalen Brunson may be the antithesis of this, and that may be what I've underestimated in the New York Knicks. It's like they deal with some adversity and recover from it. And then when I think about Brunson and the contract he took so that he could actually build a championship team that's Tom Brady-esque, you know, I am coming away from watching the Spurs and OKC with more respect for Jalen Brunson than actually Wembanyama. Or, and that's not a real pot shot at Wembanyama, but just more respect for Jalen Brunson than Wemby and SGA. Dre, you fire first there.
8: Well, I think it was a great move by Brunson. Was it, one of you can tell me, was it intentional for him to take less money so that the Knicks had room?
1: Yes, that is my. He took $113 million less. Now, he wants to be rewarded when he re-ups. Like, hey, remember what I did here, James Dolan. But, yeah, he did so they could put together a championship roster.
8: Yeah, so that was a great move by him so that they could get the right players around him. And if the Knicks end up winning a championship, then that's going to become even more of a legend that he did this. At the same time, to answer your bigger question, yes, we do have a stiff upper lip or mental weakness problem, not in the NBA, not in sports, but in society in general. We just have a weak society. And it's always been said, hard times make for strong people. Strong people make for easy times. Easy times makes for weak people. We had easy times for a good 20 to 30 years, and that created a weak society. There's a book by Jonathan Haidt. I believe it's called, I can't remember the name of the book. I'll come up with it in a minute. But that book is all about the coddling of this current youth. Let's say people who are under the age of about 35, that they were coddled through their youth by parents who were tougher, but they didn't want their kids to grow up with the same harshness that they grew up with. And that's what got produced. And that's where we are. So that's all of society. And yes, you have people who will whine and complain. I heard you talking about Caitlin Clark earlier. That's one of the things about Clark that would annoy me if I was a teammate. Or you're the star teammate. You complain a little bit too much and you don't play defense and you're yelling at the coaches and teammates and you want the ball all the time. Like, she reminds me of James Harden a little bit, but that's a different conversation for a different day. But overall, to answer your question,
1: I'm sorry, go ahead.
8: Yeah, but overall, Jason, it is a societal issue and it's not something that can necessarily be quote unquote fixed. I think it gets fixed with the current kids who are under the age of 15. They'll be the tougher generation that comes in to replace the current youth generation.
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0: I've been talking about that theme since I've been on this show with you, is the pervasive, let's call it, wussification of society. I use a less PG term in other places, but I'll keep it family friendly here. And it's, Jason, it's just this, let's not keep score, let's give everybody participation trophies kind of mentality that has weakened and destroyed the very fabric of this entire generation of human being. And it's just sports, it's just a microcosm for the larger issue, which is, as Dre pointed out, 100% a societal issue. It's not that the athletes are weak, it's that everybody in their age bracket, basically, by and large, is weak, and they just happen to play sports, right? So, to your point, though, on Brunson, he does have a different feel about him, doesn't he? He does have, dare I say it, guys, a little Mamba mentality about him. And I wonder where he was instilled in that. Now, stay with me on this, Jason. Give me a little bit of leash.
1: When did Kobe Bryant ever take less money?
0: Yeah, wait, just give me a little leash. Give me a little leeway on it.
1: Go ahead. Bring LeBron into this, too, while you're at it. But go ahead.
0: Kobe Bryant's older sister was Jalen Brunson's mom's teammate at Temple on the volleyball team, and they were close friends and roommates. So Kobe Bryant was a mentor of Jalen Brunson from a very, very young age. So I think maybe, Jason, please, I think that that's not a bad thing to bring into the conversation here. And I think that maybe Brunson does have some of that Mamba mentality about him. And also, look, he's an undersized guy who was an unheralded type guy coming into the NBA. So I do think that he just carries that kind of chip. And then he was kind of washed over in his first stint in the NBA with Dallas. So now I think he just carries that thing of, oh, like nobody really wanted me in the NBA. Oh, I wasn't supposed to be a big star. Like, let me show all of you guys. And I think to have that chip on your shoulder can be like profound and impactful, because he hasn't been this guy, that this athlete that has been coddled from the first moment of his life, who's told that he's the next great one, that's going to make all the money and all that stuff. He's had to earn and outwork people at every level, and he still is that guy. Even now that the money has come, the notoriety, the fame, et cetera, the success, he still, though, in the back of his mind, is that guy that's trying to prove everybody wrong.
1: What really bothers me about these modern athletes is that they're all, hey, look at me. They'll do crazy things with their hair. They'll put makeup on. They'll wear sunglasses indoors. I mean, they're just nuts. And that's what really bothers me about the modern athletes. And I don't think you guys caught the joke in that. I was,
8: well, I caught Peyton it. Caught it. The sunglasses, the makeup. Yeah, I caught it.
1: Oh,
8: so
1: caught it, but it just wasn't any good. So
0: I think the picture they're showing now, Jason, is way more spot on. And
1: men have gone way too soft. They've gone way too soft with the hair, the makeup, the sun. You know, they're always trying to draw attention to themselves.
8: And so Michael Jackson more recognizable than Ozzy Osbourne overall. So that book is The Coddling of the American Mind, Greg Lukianoff and Jonathan Haidt. And the book is all about how it starts at the youth, starts at preschool, then it goes K through 12, then the universities is where it gets stamped, because the people who come out of the universities, they're the ones who head up big companies. They're the ones who go into government and they make the laws and they make the rules. But overall, back to what you were talking about when it comes to Jalen Brunson, and you said, hey, look at me. The generation. Let's go back to the 1990s. Michael Jordan comes out. He dominates. He sells the shoe. And this is the first guy really in sports where they said, hey, let's put everything behind the person instead of the team. Michael Jordan was the start of that. He became the superstar. He's making all the money. He's winning. He's dominating. So what did everybody in the NBA say? And other sports said the same thing. Hey, let's catch the next Jordan before they become Jordan. Let's pay them up front. So this is when NBA players started getting these big contracts early. That happened all through the 90s. I remember Glenn Robinson. People went crazy over that. $68 million. They went crazy. Kevin Garnett, $126 million. Shaq, $120 million. They said, are athletes getting paid too much? This is getting out of control. Look at the numbers now. That led to the lockout in 1999 because these players were getting stuff before they earned it. Even Jordan himself came out and said it. I got all my stuff because I earned it on the court first. Then I got paid. These guys are getting paid before they earn it, and then they don't earn it. And it's continued because everybody's trying to get ahead of the curve. Both of you have probably seen on social media, there's been a lot of conversation about the youth sports movement. This is kids between the ages of 5 and in high school, where they're getting, their parents are getting roped into hiring trainers, paying for travel teams, AAU, and it's costing them $20,000, $30,000 a year. I think Danny Cannell was on your show, Jason, talking about this, how he pays, what, $25,000 a year for his kid to play volleyball. And why is that? It's because of the competitiveness to get your kid to be somebody, usually to get into a good college, because most of them won't play pro, early, and you want to get to it before it happens. Everybody wants to be ahead of the curve, and this is what the sports world is doing, paying people before they earn it. And let's just look at this, Jason Inscott. If you start giving somebody, you give somebody a whole bunch of money, a whole bunch of attention, and a whole bunch of followers, and tell them that they're it before they've earned it, aren't they going to think that they're it? Aren't they going to believe it? They have the proof. I got a $100 million contract. I got a million followers on social media. Everywhere I go, everyone wants to take my picture. If someone criticizes me on Fearless, everybody jumps on their back and trashes them on social media for the next day. What proof do they have that they're not that person after they have all this evidence that they are that person? All right. Society is reinforcing the very thing that we're saying it's true, that they do think they're it, but they're being reinforced with it every single day.
1: Scap, I'll give you the final thought, then I got to let you guys go.
0: Yeah, I mean, I'll keep it short and simple here, Dre. You're absolutely right. Like, the reason these players aren't working, the reason they don't have the mentality is because they're given way too much at a young age and they didn't have to work for it. So why would they? How would you then, if you're given the world early, like, what? Where's the hunger and the drive and the thirst come from then late? It's not there. That's why everybody, all these elite, high-level athletes are failing themselves and failing the sport, quite frankly.
1: Well, I've got to get to a more manly discussion. Then got to talk some WNBA as the WNBA turns. Got to keep this show as masculine as possible. And then Eric Schmidt, the senator from Missouri, is also going to join us to talk about the Senate bill to save college sports. That'll be after I have a very manly conversation about the WNBA with Maurice and John. Next.
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1: This is the Blaze Radio Network conversation with Maurice and John the Liquidator. Gentlemen, last night was a major disappointment. I thought that was Caitlin Clark's worst performance. I thought that some of her behavior on the court and attitude and energy on the court kind of backed up what Kari Champion was saying about her. Kari Champion's not the right messenger. She's got a racial idolatry issue, and she can't stand Caitlin Clark, and she'd never hold a black NBA player to the same standard. But I do think Kari Champion isn't all wrong here. Let's play SOT 6 over again, and then you guys can jump in.
13: But the more we get to catch these glimpses of Caitlin Clark, I'm like, ooh, I don't like you. I don't like how you behave on the court. And the league is positioning you to be its superstar because you are. And with leadership comes certain responsibility. And if you don't want that responsibility, I understand that. But the way that you behave, this entitlement that you behave, the way that you were talking to your coaches on the, you and Sophie, you enjoy that, right? So if that's what you enjoy, if you want to be the villain, if you want to be the tough person, and I'm not even going to compare you to guys in the NBA, if that's what you two decide to do, or if that's what you specifically, Caitlin, decide to do, then let it be, because we're coming at you just the same way we would come at anybody else. And her fans need to recognize that.
1: They lose 90 to 88 last night, 3 of 12 shooting, 5 turnovers, 2 horrendous turnovers late in the fourth quarter. And they treated her like James Harden on the defensive end. They isolated her, went right at her. And I don't, what's Burton's first name? I don't know. It's another
14: Veronica.
1: Play.
14: Veronica.
1: Veronica Burton turned her into a superstar last night, plus several other players. Do we have the clip? I'm sorry. I want to play the clip of, let's play SOT 3 where Kara Lawson pointed this out.
15: This is something that Golden State tried to do in Indiana as ISO Caitlin. It's something that a lot of teams do, right? One-on-one defensively. If you put her on an island, Williams, advantage Williams with the athleticism and takes it right to the rim for a layup. Well, Tiffany Hayes.
1: That went on all last night. I felt like that was Caitlin Clark's, it's the worst game I can remember her playing in the WNBA. John, you fire first. Agree or disagree?
16: It was catastrophic. I believe early on the referees played a part for us getting Caitlin Clark out for game. But as a player, Caitlin got to keep in mind that she is the leader on the basketball team. And if don't nobody else stay focused, you have to stay focused. And unfortunately, last night, Caitlin Clark just failed to do that. She had a very poor shooting night. Just like you stated, those turnovers were catastrophic, especially the last two at the end. I feel like Caitlin Clark might need to just, I don't know, like whenever there's heated moments and the referees is doing their little thing, because we all going, like basically we all could see that the referees played a factor in last night's game. But Caitlin Clark has to remain the leader on the floor. And just last night, she kind of did not do that, Jason. It was kind of hard to watch at times. She was airballing threes. The crowd was being loud. And she almost got a dose of her own medicine when it comes to the fan standpoint, because the Golden State Valkyries fans came to be loud and disrupt the fever last night.
1: And disrupt Caitlin Clark. That was a real road game. We're used to Caitlin Clark going on the road and a bunch of kids showing up in Caitlin Clark jerseys. That was not the case in Golden State. And they actually booed her 70% of the time she touched the basketball. She was in a real hostile environment. And Maurice, before you get in, I want to play the clip
17: again,
1: just for context. We've already played it once or earlier in the show, of her shouting at the ref early in the first quarter. And then going all the way back to Iowa, her dad shouting at her. These on-court tantrums. And again, I don't think she drew a foul here, and she's yelling and screaming at the ref. And again, from her dad, anybody that cares about her realizes there's an emotional issue with Caitlin Clark. And it, again, it makes me, Maurice, I keep saying this over and over again, a tiny bit sympathetic towards Stephanie White and the Fever organization. Your thoughts?
18: All right, let's get into it, man. The Indiana Fever were absolutely punked last night in that game. Caitlin Clark did not play well, and it reminded me of, I was very critical of Caitlin Clark last year in Golden State, and I'm not going to be critical of Caitlin Clark because she's not making shots. That happens to everybody. I just watched Shai Gilgeous can't throw a rock in the ocean. I've watched Luka Doncic struggle to throw a rock in the ocean. The frustrating part for me with Caitlin Clark is the fact that when she didn't have it going, just like last year in Golden State, she lost her aggressiveness. 12 shots is not enough. I don't care if you 2-for-12, 3-for-12, 12. You have the Washington Mystics game. She was shooting horrible going into the fourth quarter. She didn't lose the aggressiveness, and then she got hot. That is the silver lining. That's where I'm frustrated with her. Defensively, she has to be a little bit better. You got to stay in front of people. But the elephant in the room, the coaching, this team looks ill-prepared. They are gassed in the first quarter. What are y'all doing in practice? You have your Golden State Valkyries just played a game the other night. I mean, what are you doing in practice? I'm looking at the practice clips with hula hooping. People are doing all types of stuff that have nothing to do with basketball, nothing to do with being in shape. Stephanie White has his team ill-prepared, a lack of adjustments. Yes, Caitlin Clark's not a great defender. Why are you switching every ball screen and just allowing people to go one-on-one? The Golden State Valkyries would not allow you to go one-on-one versus Steph Curry all game. We're going to send help. We're going to hedge a screen. We're going to blitz a screen. We know He's not our best defender. We're not going to let you play one-on-one all game. Aaliyah Boston's getting $6 million. It's enough blame to go around for everybody. Aaliyah Boston's getting $6 million, the highest paid player in the league. This is the second time she's been scoreless in a first half. I mean, the whole big three, Kelsey Mitchell was awful. Caitlin Clark was awful in the second half. She was terrible in the second half. The entire big three was bad, and the entire team looked ill-prepared, and that falls on Stephanie White. She was completely out-coached by Natalie Nicasse. The same game plan, and I did a film breakdown on it, the same switching and game plan Stephanie White had the first game they won. I said, Golden State's going to make adjustments, and the Indiana Fever better have a counter. They had nothing. They had nothing.
1: I get it that Aaliyah Boston's making $6 million or over the life of her contract. I get it that Kelsey Mitchell is a first-team All-NBA player. But, again, Caitlin Clark is the straw that stirs the drink. She's Reggie Jackson. I'm dating you guys. But Caitlin Clark, the ball is in her hand because there was, hey, we're taking the ball out of Caitlin Clark. They haven't done that this year. And let's remember, if I was going to question anything about Stephanie White last night, it's at the four-minute mark, I think, of the fourth quarter, they pulled Raven Johnson out of the game, and Raven Johnson was their best player yesterday. She had just hit a three, her 16th point. She was able to defend, and out of custom, they put Caitlin Clark back into the game and pulled Raven Johnson. And I wanted Caitlin Clark back in the game, but I would have given it another 60 seconds with Raven Johnson to see what happens. And then I would have gone back to Raven Johnson a little bit quicker than they did. She was their best player. And by that point in the game, it was like, hey, Caitlin is mentally off. There is a mental issue with Caitlin Clark. I think she's admitted it, and I think anybody that's watched her, because her behavior, going back to college all the way through, her behavior and her inability to control her emotions gets the best of her from time to time. I didn't think she was any good in the first half. The examples I showed of, like, her turning around and yelling at the refs over nothing, it's like, hey, that's when I was like, we got a problem. And then early in the second quarter, she dribbled up court and dribbled straight into traffic. And I was like, this is her forcing thing. She's frustrated. Their defense, Golden State's, is really good. And she got frustrated. And so my issue wasn't effort. It's the lack of composure. Caitlin Clark, by year three, you need to be the smartest player on the Fever. And she's not. That's what frustrates me. John, you fire back, and then I'm going to switch up a little bit.
16: I believe you're absolutely right, Jason. Just like we stated earlier, when you're the leader of the basketball team, you got to remain that leader. And at times in last night, Golden State Valkyrie game, Caitlin Clark was not that leader. She was turning around, yelling at the refs. She was arguing, like, with her teammates at times. Now, do I believe Caitlin Clark is still the superstar player we all love to root for? Yes, she is. But she's not perfect. No one is. We're humans. And I feel like she definitely need to take a step back, kind of have an out-of-body experience, go back, look at some of her film with her jawing at these referees, and then going back and looking at the way she's shooting. And all of these different things is definitely playing a factor in getting her going. I would have loved to see Caitlin Clark be the Caitlin Clark we like to see, but it's just something about her going to Chase Center that does something mentally to her. And the only, like, explanation I got is the fans. That place is rocking. And I don't know. KTV said something about practice. Like, Caitlin Clark went to a baseball game on this road trip. Like, why would you do that on this road trip? Now, I know they probably had an off day, but if you know that you struggle at Chase Center, I'm doing everything in my power to remain focused at Chase Center and making that my top priority. I'm not going to baseball games, but I'm not here to, you know what I'm saying, nitpick at Caitlin Clark, but I feel as if I definitely seen some things yesterday, Jason.
1: Maurice, go ahead and follow up.
18: Jason, I do think that we do have to remember, this is still technically a second-year player who's in, like, the 18th, 17th game in her second season. So I think that we have to take that into consideration. I definitely want to touch on this carry champion thing. I think it's ridiculous. You know, are we saying, Jason, are we saying that Luka Doncic, who all he does is bark at referees, damn near to the level of Draymond Green. Luka Doncic has been in the realm of being suspended by the league due to the amount of technical fouls. Why is no one saying Luka Doncic has a mental issue?
1: I think he does. I think he gets criticized for that, for flopping and for all the extra stuff he does. There's a lot extra to Luka Doncic. When you think about why Dallas was willing to let him go, I think that played into it.
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1: This he's too is inconsistent, the ignores all network. The other stuff. But Caitlin Clark draws so much attention and conversation, even more than Luka Doncic, that it's not surprising. And again, she has stated now at a press conference that she's got some sort of mental hiccup as it comes to her back and those injuries. She's put it on the table. She's a woman. They deal with anxiety issues. And she's so seems to be set up to be affirmed, that she's comfortable when she's being affirmed. And this is where I think John and I are on solid ground. That's a real road environment at Golden State. They were booing her every time she got the ball. I don't know if you've ever been booed or ever, but I have. It will get into your head a little bit. You will. And I couldn't imagine like being a woman and getting booed. That's probably unprecedented in women's basketball and women's sports. No one's cared enough to boo. And they finally have a player that they care enough to boo. And I'm sure it's disconcert. I mean, when you think of it, men are used to sporting environments where they're getting harassed and booed, tomatoes, canned, whatever, thrown at them, blah, blah, blah. No one's ever cared enough about women's sports to express any animus towards the opposition. I think Kate, she's in a position that's unique and does make me sympathetic, but it is an issue, and I want to juxtapose it. It's like, Maurice, you're saying, hey, she's just in her second year. We need to cut her some slack because she missed last year. Well, I'm going to and again, she doesn't draw the same kind of attention. But I know someone else that's in their second year that when I watch them play, and I watched them last night, Paige Beckers and the Las Vegas A's.

0: I believe they are now, are they 5-3, I believe now? And they've beaten the Liberty and the Aces back to back. Paige Beckers, and I don't like her. She's not my favorite player. AZ Fudd, the gay couple, the face of the WNBA gay, they got something going on. And they have right now, they're a better team. They beat the Fever, and they're playing better and smarter than the Fever. Maurice, your reaction?
1: The Dallas Wings are playing really good basketball. I don't believe they're a more talented team than the Indiana Fever, but they are a much better coached team. Point blank, period. Caitlin Clark is better than Paige Beckers. Kelsey Mitchell's better than AZ Fudd. Aaliyah Boston's better than Jessica Shepard. It's not because of the talent. The coaching is so much better in Dallas, as it is a lot of teams. The Indiana Fever are in real trouble. Jason, I came on here and I said it before. I am not being a prisoner of the moment. When the record was 0-0, I told you Kelsey Mitchell should have been off this team. I told you Stephanie White should be fired when the record was 0-0, and they are proving my points exactly why.
0: John.
2: To KTV point, their coaching is two totally different styles. Stephanie White at times showed it last night. There's many games where they showed that there's different systems that Stephanie tries to run, almost like an experiment. And at this junction, we don't need experiments. We need wins. I'm tired of them having to battle it out with teams at close. We need to get long stretches. They're not getting that. But Stephanie White, she keep doing all these micro things, and I believe is costing them basketball games. Like at the end of the game, right? They had Aaliyah Boston go down there. Like, she should have called a timeout. Like, you couldn't see the trap down there. And, like, why would you call that? Now, I'm not here to make excuses, not at all, because the Fever did play bad, and Caitlin definitely did. But when you look at this game in totality, Stephanie White has to be held accountable, Jason. At some point in time, there was different looks that it was just horrible. And then, like, the defense, oh, my God, was so bad. I don't know. It just gets frustrating at times because there's games that we want to see the Fever just dominate and win in. And we have not been seeing it as a fan, as someone who, like, want to see Caitlin Clark finally get that championship. I just don't know if Stephanie White is the commander-in-chief of this locker room to give her that trophy.
0: I'll end here, guys. Listen, I think that Stephanie White can be nitpicked. But, and I'm not going to defend Stephanie White, but I'm going to be sympathetic. I think Caitlin Clark is a unique experience. And Caitlin Clark stayed at home in Iowa, stayed in a bastion of support in Iowa. And Lisa Bluter and that coaching staff built a 4-year relationship of dealing with Caitlin Clark and getting the best and putting her in a little cocoon of comfort, success, and affirmation. And it's far more difficult to do that in the WNBA than in college basketball. You're in college basketball at Iowa. What do we think? 70% of her games were against teams that had no real chance at beating Iowa. There's only a handful of good teams in women's college basketball. And so these defects that all people have, no one's perfect, I'm not, blah, blah, but they get more exposed in the WNBA because there's more teams that can beat you. There's more high-stress opportunities. At Iowa, let's say they played 12 games a year that were high-stress where they had a chance to really lose the game. In the WNBA, she probably plays 40 games like that. 38, something like that. And so there's Caitlin Clark's defects are easier to cover up in college basketball than they are in the WNBA. And then you got these girls that are talented and have an attitude. And because, again, this is where I really tip my hat to Golden State. There's, okay, Caitlin Clark talked to

0: talk, and you know, Tiffany Hayes got into it, blah blah blah. And Golden State took the high road and said, we're not gonna start no BS with Caitlin Clark. We're just gonna take her down to the defensive end of the court and torture her. That's how we're gonna get our get back. We're gonna isolate her and treat her like James Harden, and we'll see if she'll mentally fold. Because the book is out. Everybody watches the same games. They see the same clips. This woman will argue and fuss and fight with the refs. She'll argue and fuss and fight with her coaches. She'll argue and fuss and fight with anybody. The book is out. Hey, let's beat Caitlin Clark between the ears. We can't beat her out here. She can hit those logo threes. She's a great passer. We can't beat her on the court. We can beat her between the ears. That's what I think Golden State's game plan was. And I think other teams are going to say that and adopt that strategy. Hey, we don't have to be super physical with her. Let's just take her down here and put her in a little ISO torture chamber and see, you know, somebody get hot. Veronica Burton. I know Dejanay Carrington just can't wait. Kennedy Carter, can't wait. Let's go down here and make her guard me, and that's how we're going to get together. I'm not going to claw her in the eyes. I'm not going to hit her to the ground. I'm going to put her in an ISO torture chamber and see if she can survive. And maybe she can't, Maurice.
1: The thing is, and it was a hell of a game from Veronica Burton. She played her tail off last night. And Golden State, that is the number one defensive team in the league, by the way. So that's not just any defensive unit. That's the best defensive team in the league. But I'll say they did nothing on offense that we have not watched done to Caitlin Clark throughout her entire career. The difference is, and we weren't big fans of Christy Sides, by the way. I'd love to have her back over Stephanie White. Please. Yeah. I mean, but whatever. So the difference was Christy Sides wouldn't allow you to pick on Caitlin Clark in one-on-one situations all game. Jason, I got clips. I got a video coming. 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If we play one-on-one and you allow someone to dribble 9 to 10 times before they have to shoot, they are probably going to score, which is why people play one-on-one with 3 dribbles max.
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0: Because there is news on a bill that's being framed as the last best hope to save college sports. Eric was on the show probably a month ago talking about him and Senator Cantwell, and now it seems like Senator Ted Cruz is a part of this. Eric, give us the update. The bill was introduced on Wednesday, and it's being framed as our last best hope to save college sports. Why is that?
2: I don't know how much longer down the road we can go where you have just sort of the Wild West. And the reason why is that you've had this litigation over the last 10 years or so that's effectively made the NCAA or any governing body, any rules unenforceable. You just go to court. If you're trying to get that seventh year of eligibility or return from a G League, you get to do it. And so I was probably skeptical, as I talked about last time, of the government getting involved here. But the truth of the matter is Congress is the only entity on the planet that can grant antitrust exemption to the NCAA or another governing body to make the rules that they could stick in that lawsuit protection if they're sued. And so this is the first bill now. It's bipartisan. Senator Cruz, myself, Senator Cantwell, and Chris Coons from Delaware, that put the two buckets together, the governance piece and the revenue piece, right? So on the governance side, it establishes some rules, 5 years of eligibility, one-time transfer, protections for student athletes, making sure they're represented in the process on all these boards and making sure they have the health care that they need. And then on the second piece, providing an option now for them to pool their media rights. This is what I worked on with Senator Cantwell, we talked about before, for the conferences to pool their media rights. To potentially have more leverage with the rights holders to get more dollars. And that can help protect women's sports and Olympic sports, because the reality here, the 30,000-foot view, is college football has always subsidized, as the cash cow, all the other non-revenue sports. And almost all of them except for basketball are non-revenue sports. And when you start losing money in your college football program, that's just not going to happen anymore. And I think the canary in the coal mine was about a month ago, Arkansas, an SEC school, announced they're not going to have men's and women's tennis anymore. That is just going to kind of exacerbate and continue here over the coming years. So this would provide, I think, the relief that college sports need to survive and thrive and generate more revenue to protect those sports.
0: How likely is this bill to pass?
2: That's the $64,000 question, or the multi-billion dollar question, I guess. I'm hopeful. It's like I said, it's the first time now you have a bipartisan effort here that's real. And the game, I think, has always been in the Senate where you need 60 votes to pass something, right? And so this is going to move quickly. June will be a very important month for all of this. I would expect a hearing next week in the Commerce Committee. I'm on that committee. Senator Cruz chairs that committee. Senator Cantwell's the ranking member on that committee. Senator Coons is on that committee. So I would expect a hearing quickly and then potentially vote it out of committee relatively quickly and give us a chance to get it on the floor and then over to the House. As you know, Jason, the House had kind of the SCORE Act, which was just the governance piece. I and Senator Cantwell have had, you know, just the revenue piece. So this is kind of the first time they're together. People are going to have opinions about it. That's fine. That's part of the process. But I just think if we're talking about this, if you and I are doing this show 2 years from now talking about it, the landscape is just dramatically different, and it won't be for the better.
0: If you could you play devil's advocate, or why would someone be against this?
2: I don't think there's much disagreement about the need for enforceable rules. I mean, you might want to haggle about should it be, you know, 4 years of eligibility versus five. Should it start at 19 or when you graduate from high, you know, those sorts of things. The transfer, can you transfer twice or when a coach leaves? I mean, I think you could have a reasonable debate about that. On the revenue side, some of the conferences – look, I'll just take the SEC and the Big Ten, for example. They've done a great job building their brands. I mean, I as you can see here, I love Mizzou. I love the SEC. I think it's a phenomenal conference. It's what I watch on Saturdays mostly. And so do, by the way, about 40% of all the people who watch college football. I don't think they should be forced into a pooling situation at all. And in previous iterations of this, contemplated that, that everybody would have to negotiate together. And then there was some concern, do you dilute the brand and what they've built? This doesn't do that. Like, this says it's totally voluntary. Before the SEC or the Big Ten would pool with any other conference for media rights, they would get to negotiate what that looks like on the front end. So I think everybody's protected here. And I'll just leave you with one number on this point. The NBA has half the audience of college football, twice the revenue, $8 billion all in. College football's $4 billion all in. And so they're just not maximizing the potential. Now, you could argue, is if they did it, would it be $8 billion or $10 billion or $12 billion or $7 billion? I don't really know, but I know it's more than $4 billion, and that's a lot of money to protect the sports that are going to be undercut if we don't do something here.
0: So when there's a concerted push like you guys are doing, hey, we got the bill proposed in Wednesday, and we're I saw Pat Forty, influential sports writer for Sports Illustrated, writing about this. What can we do, my audience, people concerned about college sports? What are you hoping to provoke from us? But call our senators, or is it that type of situation, or you just want the news out there?
2: Well, I think that's part of it. I think that, you know, a lot of senators, you know, who haven't been part of the negotiations or dive into this like I have or a few others, there's going to be a lot of education that happens in the next couple of weeks, because the issue now is being forced. There's a, you know, there's a lot of things going on in Washington. What I think is kind of interesting about this, not only just me being a fan and having played in a previous life, this is culturally relevant to a huge swath of people in this country. Sports are one of the few things we have left that really bring us together. So I don't view this as partisan at all. I think this cuts the fabric of what it, you know, sort of what it is to be an American. I mean, we root for teams, we come together, we go to stadiums, we watch on TV, we, you know, all these things that bring us together, and all of that's at risk. And so I think your audience, you know, getting educated on it, maybe they already know everything there is to know about it, but reaching out saying, hey, this is important to me. It doesn't matter if you're a Republican or you're a Democrat, or I'm a Republican or I'm a Democrat, whatever that is, we got to do something here. And like I said, Congress is the only entity that can grant that antitrust exemption for there to be a fix here.
0: Eric, thank you for making the time. Appreciate it. We'll wish you guys good luck. We'll continue to follow this. Love to have you back.
2: Thanks, Jason. Take care.
1: Let's take a stroll down memory lane. Do you remember my good friend Hari?
3: Hi. I was wondering, I was just looking for more information on Quibit's technology.
4: Can you call cops? I would, sure.
3: I would love for the cops to come out here.
1: Watch out, Hari, because next time someone comes knocking on your door, it's not going to be me. It's going to be the law. So you probably should put on pants. We have a big update on that in just a second. Welcome back to Sarah Gonzalez Unfiltered. I am Sarah Gonzalez. It'd be weird if I was named something else. You can find me at Sarah Gonzalez TX all over social media, as well as over at AmericanBeautyBySarah.com. Check out the makeup, the skincare. We've got something for everyone, including your mothers. We also have sequin jackets. We also have Melania purse. So go listen. Mother's Day is around the corner. Make sure you got mom covered over at AmericanBeautyBySarah.com. So when I tell you that exciting things are happening in, I don't know, just my life, honestly, in general, there are so many things that we are working on that are all coming to fruition. But specifically with my H-1B fraud investigations, that might be the understatement of the year. Now, you might have seen me post this post yesterday at the White House. Yep, that's me. I can't say much about why I was there or who I met with, but I'll just say this, okay? I'll do you something better. The thing I hear most, which, by the way, I did express while I was in DC, the thing I hear the most from the viewers, from the people who not just consume my show, but also are watching these investigations take place. And they're watching these and they're like equally horrified and frustrated at the same time. And they're like exciting that someone is exposing it, but they're like, what is being done about it? That's the thing I hear most. You're exposing these people, but nothing is getting done. Well, Enter Texas Attorney General Ken Paxton, who posted this morning. Breaking: I'm taking legal action as part of my investigation into nearly 30 North Texas businesses suspected of H-1B fraud. I want to thank Sarah Gonzalez for her efforts in exposing H-1B fraud across the state. I'm just saying.
5: We did it. We did it, Joe.
1: We did it. We did it, Joe. Now, I just want to just take a moment and just bask in it. Just take it all in. Okay. And I'm not really one to read full press releases on the show, but I got it injected into my veins for a second. And I think that you should too, because you guys have traveled this journey along with me. You're seeing all of these, the layers of the onions we keep peeling back. You keep seeing them too. And you guys, I know, have been just as horrified and frustrated as I have been. So let me just tell you, Attorney General Ken Paxton has issued civil investigative demands to nearly 30 North Texas businesses as part of an ongoing investigation into suspected fraud and abuse of the H-1B visa program. He also drops the names. Additional entities under investigation include TechPro IT LLC, Fame PBX, First Ranking Technologies, Qubits Tech Systems, Blooming Clouds LLC, Verat Solutions, Oak Technologies, TechPath Inc., and TechQuency LLC. These companies are suspected of engaging in fraudulent practices designed to exploit the H-1B program. Reports indicate that several of these entities have operated so-called ghost offices as a scheme in which businesses falsely represent active operations in order to sponsor foreign workers. And you can see Attorney General Ken Paxton's quote here. And they are going to continue working to uncover and put an end to the fraud within the H-1B program. So Attorney General Paxton is demanding documents identifying all employees working for these companies, records detailing the specific products or services provided, financial statements, and communications related to the company operations for the businesses. So just would like to just point out specifically these companies listed here: Qubits Tech Systems, Oak Technologies, and TechPath. If those sound familiar, it's because they are just some of the friends that I visited and uncovered in my videos. And I would be remiss if I didn't play everyone's favorite. Everyone's favorite. You know, I don't think he was, it's one of those things where it's like he's really the villain in our story. He was the villain in our video. And somehow everyone just loves Hari, who is supposed to be this like big working tech mogul, the CEO, the owner of Qubits Tech Systems. And, you know, somehow the big tech mogul over at Qubits is opening the door at 3 p.m. on a Friday in his boxer shorts. So let's just take a look back at the fond memories with Hari from Qubits Tech Systems, who was just named in the Attorney General's announcement.
3: Hi, are you Hari?
6: Yeah.
3: Hi. I was wondering, I was just looking for more information on Qubits technology.
6: Can I call cops?
3: I would love for the cops to come out here. I just have some questions about the H-1B visa workers that you have here.
6: Right now I cannot track anything. If you want, they can talk to my lawyer.
3: Okay, so are the workers in here? Are the 12 workers for your company in here? Do they work out of here?
6: No.
3: Okay, so what is Qubits then? Qubits?
6: I don't want to talk.
3: Where are the workers? They're supposed to. USCIS says that they're here.
6: No.
3: Yes.
6: No.
3: Well, where are they?
6: They are in my company. I have a company where.
3: Where's your company located?
6: Somebody is knocking on my door and then they are like threatening me.
3: I'm not threatening you, sir.
6: Please, can you help me?
1: Still one of my favorite moments. They always leave the door open. If you don't want to talk to me, just close the door. They won't do it. They just have to keep talking and running their mouths. It's the most amazing thing I've ever seen. Now, of course, if you've seen the video, you've seen the big reveal that that was a lie. That was a lie. The lie detector shows he was lying. There's no one in the office. It's this little shithole with like two card tables and no technology, no nothing, no sign of life besides a bag of bottled water sitting at the very corner of the office. So it's just all a big lie, including the false report to police.
7: Just now some lady, they came and they are asking me about my company information, myself, and where is your company? 10 people are working here. All those information they are asking, I'm so kind of afraid. I think some hate is going on. Something is going on. The three guys are coming, they are shooting in a sense with recording. They knocked on my door, they said, "Why are you under arms?" Like that, with rage.
1: Hari.
8: Why are you so rageful, Sarah?
1: I'm joyous. I am gleeful. I'm gleeful, actually, Hari. And I'm just thinking, just good luck, Hari, keeping things straight under oath in court. Good luck. Now, we also had, I mentioned Oak Technologies, where we just could not. We're like, where is Oak? All of we can't find them. They're showing up in other buildings. So this was our stumbling upon Oak Technologies.
9: Okay, we're looking for suite 264. We've done several laps. I don't see a 264. Go this way. Back where we just were. There appears not to be a suite 264. Can't find suite 264. Oak Technologies lists suite 264 as their HQ. Are we like in Harry Potter world? Are we on platform 9 3/4? I don't understand where is this office? So curiously enough, we went looking for Oak Technologies in the previous building. It wasn't there. We couldn't find the suite. It was a missing suite. But we went to their website and it turns out they list this building as their new address here at suite 130. But there's a different company that's here that also happens to be on our list. Oh, there ain't nobody in there, and there is a fucking card table set up again. Super strange that a technology company, no, I'm sorry, two technology companies have just a spare room. Where are the computers? Where are the servers? Where's the technology that's happening here? Most importantly, where are the workers? Oh, we found Oak Technologies. It's not the same suite number that's listed on the address, but here it is. What a recurring theme.
1: And, of course, TechPath, Inc.
9: 100 East Royal Lane. We've got companies that sponsor H-1Bs here, so let's head in. 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This one is curious because it's Texas Business License Labs.
1: They sure, it's not an H-4.
9: They forfeited their right to transact business in the state of Texas, but they still posted an LCA in 2025. You're going to be shocked to hear there's nobody here. Lights are off, doors locked, same song and dance.
1: It also just like totally unrelated looks like they pick like the reduced rate basement office. Is that like the office under the stairs? There's like all of these pipes and like boxes going through there. I can't imagine why they picked the office with the reduced rate. So I told you guys, every time we get one of these, we are handing over information to the related, whether it be the feds or the Attorney General of Texas. We're handing all of that over. I've been telling you guys, there are things you guys haven't even seen because we weren't able to go out and show you. Like do all the travel and all of that. But we knew that it didn't make sense enough to just send it to them. So just saying, I told you, just wait. It's going to take a second, but just wait. So if you haven't seen those full videos, go watch them. I will link them down in the description and in the pinned comment. And make sure you are subscribed to the second YouTube channel, Sarah Gonzalez TX. That is where we are posting those exposés in full. So I'm just thank you to the Texas Attorney General's office. These people are finally going to see consequences of all of their scams. And all of this, by the way, stands in stark contrast to what Ken Paxton's opponent in the Texas primary, John Cornyn, is doing, because it seems like he actually, when you go back and look in time, is the one responsible for this H-1B invasion of Texas in the first place. Let me give you this from 2011. Texas senator backs H-1B staffing firms. John Cornyn says USCIS overstepped its bounds in controversial restriction on H-1B use by staffing firms. So the staffing firms is a large part of how they do their fraud. And it turns out this rhino piece of shit actually sent a letter back in the day to USCIS begging to be cucked by Indian IT workers. Okay. Now, these staffing firms complained about a USCIS memo written by Associate Director Donald Newfield. So the Newfield memo actually just required staffing firms to maintain day-to-day control of the H-1B workers, even if they were at third-party sites, to remain eligible to hire visa-holding employees, because they had a study that had just come out that said that there was a fraud rate of more than 13% in H-1B petitions, plus technical violations in more than 7% of the petitions. So they already saw the fraud starting back then. And knowing that the fraud was happening, instead of backing the memo, John Cornyn sided with the H-1Bs. In fact, he sent a letter to Alejandro Mayorkas, the USCIS director at the time. He said IT staffing firms provide a valuable short-term solution to their clients, some of whom are federal and state agencies, hospitals, insurance providers, and entities that deal in financial services. So John Cornyn was admitting that we had federal and state agencies at the time who were stealing American jobs. He's totally fine with it. He wants it to continue. He said USCIS should not create a new policy that essentially denies the entire IT consulting and staffing industry access to H-1B workers. Without H-1B workers, many companies who are part of the multi-billion dollar IT industry will either move offshore or simply go out of business, both of which will have a significant impact on the United States workforce. So John Cornyn is literally, he is saying, you guys are too damn dumb. You, American worker, you're too damn dumb to take these jobs. And these multi-billion dollar IT corporations, they're just going to have to either move offshore or go out of business. Those are the only two options, because they simply can't find workers smart enough and competent enough here in this country, which we all know is not true. So this H-1B fraud has been going out in the open for over 15 years, longer, I'm sure. But here's proof. That is proof. But that's not stopping these Indians from trying to cancel me for, you know, they say I'm racist. This Indian named Amarjeet, I'm just going to give you guys just a little anecdote, okay? He was trying to call me out, which, by the way, he was up in my mentions all the time. Like, you're Mexican. You're just a Mexican. You're an anchor baby. Like, this is the thing that they constantly are coming at me with, which is obviously not true. Some legal H-1Bs are the problem, but her people crossing into the U.S. legally and the millions who are unskilled aren't, says the true Mexican Sarah Gonzalez. Now, you notice his name is Amarjeet. So I was like, hey, Jeet, here are the facts. I'm going to give you a nickname, okay? That's part of your name. I'm just going to shorten it. There's no binary choice. I've pushed for mass deportation of illegals my entire career. And he tried to post this screenshot that he was using that I was being sarcastic with my friend. Like, I'm Mexican. And it was actually with one of my very longtime friends back in whatever the hell year it was. It was just like, you can fight for both things at the same time. So then I didn't realize they're like, oh, we got her. We got Sarah Gonzalez. We're going to cancel her for using a racial slur against Indians. Never, ever give these people the benefit of the doubt when they complain about H-1Bs. The whole discussion is plausible deniability so they can hide their racism against Indian people. They hate us just for existing. Guys, were you guys aware? Is Jeet like some like known slur? I don't know. Let me know in the comments. I feel like I've never heard of that as a slur. By the way, I literally asked Grok, what is a nickname for the name Amarjeet? And do you know what he told me? Jeet. Suck on it. All right. By the way, they are apparently the most racist people. Let me give you some of these. Hey, Spick. Hey, Spick, none of that matters. You independently decided to run a smear campaign on an entire ethnic subgroup of America, harassed people at their places of worship. No, I didn't. And still didn't get bounced around like a sock like your friend recently was. That's so nice. That is so nice to talk about my friend that way. In fact, I may be able to ask her about that here in a few moments. So nice. So it's just like, who are the racist ones here? Who are the racist ones? Myself and my friend, we've had pictures made, AI pictures with us holding anchors like, oh, you're an anchor baby. Ha ha ha. I'm an American. I was born here. I was raised here. I will die here and I will always be more American than you. So cry about it, I guess. Anyway, make sure you subscribe to YouTube. Smash the like button and comment. Let me know if you have was Jeet always like a racial slur or are they just reaching because they're mad? Let us know. I don't care. I'm not going to stop using it. 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
4: This is the Blaze Radio Network. Trump 2.0 administration was the MAHA movement to make America healthy again. And I will say that we just took another great step in that direction that needs to be followed up with more action. Let me explain. All right. I want to introduce you to Vinay Prasad. Boy, that is, there's something going on with the, are his eyes at the same level? Steven?
5: It's a head tilt, but you know.
4: Okay, maybe it's just a tilt. All right. Well, anywho, this is Vinay Prasad, and today actually happens to be his last day as the FDA's chief medical and scientific officer and the director of the Center for Biologics Evaluation and Research. And essentially, he has been the one in charge of FDA approval for drugs. Now, for some background, he has been in the news a lot. And it seems to always be for bad reasons. They're never the reasons that you want to be in the news. In fact, he's so bad that even the left-wing rag, the New York Times, has called him polarizing and divisive. And when you have the New York Times calling you that, oh, that's not good for you. He even said, by the way, for background, on his own podcast, that he has a Trump voodoo doll that he likes to stab.
6: I don't know why it's happening. I mean, I do know why. It's a pandemic. And when there's pandemic, reason takes a backseat to emotion often. And who can I curse for the pandemic? I mean, I'm frustrated like a lot of people. I'm annoyed. But who do I curse? And there's no one to really curse. I mean, I can curse Trump. I have his little statue. I stab him. His little figurette.
7: Voodoo.
6: I can do that. You know, and then I can curse you and I can curse some others.
4: That's weird. I mean, I didn't like Joe Biden Could tell you never had a voodoo doll of him. He also, I'll continue, called Trump voters being, he said that we were in a cult. He said he hates him. He called him a narcissist who uses evil as a tool. I could go on.
6: And a society that hates this president, and so everything that he does that he f***ed up is another indictment of him, which is good for a lot of us, you know, who, I mean, I hate him too. That's the thing. I mean, I hate him too. I mean, I kill him. Yeah. And I think it's easy to think that this guy Trump is the worst thing we've ever seen. He's not even close to the worst thing we've ever seen because he is not that good. I mean, he makes
7: that's
6: mistakes.
7: Right,
6: he's not
7: right.
6: disciplined. He's not that good.
7: Right.
6: And maybe he's not even that evil. He's a narcissist who gets lost in he uses evil as a tool for his narcissism. Progressives who hold that attitude are out there blaming these people who happen to be born in red states and happen to be sort of in the cult of Trump.
4: Thankfully, today is his last day of his terrible reign overseeing FDA drug approvals because President Trump has decided to cut him loose. Take out the trash, which obviously is good because not only is he a Trump hater, clearly, he also has a long track record of inexplicably blocking approvals for life-saving treatments, which I will get into. But here's the problem. He still, as with the rest of these deep staters in these other federal agencies, he still has his anti-Trump crew that is still able to block things and say no to, I mean, really incredible stuff that they should just be allowing. Now, Prasad's biggest cheerleader is the FDA commissioner, Marty Makary. Well, why? Wall Street Journal reported that Makary personally lobbied to keep Prasad, which really, honestly, it boggles the mind. Even after what I just let you listen to, even after those receipts, does it sound like this is the guy? This is the guy to lead the MAHA agenda? I don't think so. Now, Makary, I don't really know. I don't really care. He still, to this day, lavishes this guy Prasad with praise, even after Trump fired the guy. And I just started wondering. I started thinking, like, why would the FDA commissioner go to bat for that guy? For that guy? For the guy that the New York Times calls polarizing and divisive? Why in the world would an FDA commissioner continue to push this guy, to put him on a pedestal? So I started thinking, like, why? What is happening? And with everything in the world, especially in the medical industrial complex, you just have to follow the money. Because remember, the FDA commissioner, he's not like a longtime Trump guy. He actually is a former Obama donor who has pretty deep ties to liberal groups who hate Trump, which then it starts making sense why he's pushing for the anti-Trump guy. The biggest and most important of those groups is called Arnold Ventures. Now, you've probably never heard of them before. I hadn't either. But after I started looking into it, like most swampy groups, they prefer to operate out of public view. In fact, they are a billionaire-funded group built on Enron money. And they actually push a center left, which I would call extreme progressive. We're just center left like that exists anymore. This is extreme progressivism agenda. They want shorter sentences for criminals. They want gun control. I could go on. But on top of that, they want fewer life-saving new drugs approved, apparently, because like Prasad, Makary's career was bankrolled by Arnold Ventures. They paid his Johns Hopkins research team nearly $700,000 to study, ironically, transparency in healthcare. But it gets worse than that, okay? Because as the FDA commissioner, he is giving Arnold Ventures a direct line into the FDA to do its bidding. Let me give you this. Arnold Ventures aligned experts are showing up on FDA advisory boards and panels on vaccines and other important issues. This is the exact problem that the MAHA movement was trying to fix. The disgusting, incestuous relationship, the way that these people with conflicts of interest are showing up in these high positions, able to block things that shouldn't be blocked. This is from that article. The billionaire ex-Enron trader trying to upend U.S. drug policy, John Arnold. So John Arnold parlayed windfall from natural gas bets into a foundation that is challenging medicine approvals. Now, for more backstory, The FDA commissioner even met directly with Arnold Ventures CEO Kelly Ree last July. And let me tell you what Arnold Ventures gets for that influence. The FDA Accountability Project, which is kind of laughable if you think about it. Is that really what it is? Accountability? Is that really what's happening here? With Arnold Ventures in the mix, the FDA Accountability Project, like, I kid you not, that's what it's called, is actually killing approvals for the same life-saving drugs that President Trump wants more of. Remember, recall, President Trump in his first administration, he was the right to try president. He said, listen, if you've got no other options, and if you know that there are risks to be had, and those are made clear to you, speaking as someone who has an uncle who died from ALS, let me just tell you, he would have given everything. He would have given everything to just be able to try it. Now, let me give you a few examples of what they are inexplicably blocking. An FDA panel said to approve a promising melanoma drug. Prasad and Makary, they said, nah, they actually overruled the panel. Then they had a heart drug for dying little boys. Nope. Sorry. You can't have that. Oh, moms who want their little boys, you know, to live for the next Christmas. Nope, sorry, you can't have that. Now, all told, since 2025, the FDA has rejected, under Makary's leadership, 23 rare disease drugs and counting. That's a problem, guys. That is a problem. I am not for just, medicating the entire Western world, but when you have rare diseases and you have terminal diseases. What are we doing? Why are we doing this? And I just have to just to give you just a full perspective on this. When you have the FDA who is listening to groups like Arnold Ventures, when you have seemingly the commissioner putting people in places where they shouldn't be because he's listening to Arnold Ventures, who's paying for a lot of his career. When you have the FDA listening to these liberal groups and blocking these critical treatments, the research and development, it might stop here, but guess where it's not stopping? China. In 2025, China outpaced the United States in cell and gene therapies. That, my friends, does not sound like a good idea. It does not sound like a good idea. I'm old enough to have lived through 2020. And 2021 and 2022. I'm old enough to have lived through that. I remember what a bad idea it turned out to be that we just kind of outsourced all of the medical innovation, all of the medicines, all of the treatments, all of the drugs to China. So in 2025, China is outpacing us because we're saying no, we're blocking these critical treatments. Okay. And President Trump and RFK Jr., I know that they get it. They know how critical these drugs are for patients. That's why now President Trump has pushed out Prasad. But my question is, why not Makary as well? Or Makary? I don't need to say his name correctly. I don't know. Don't have a complicated last name if you want me to pronounce it correctly. I'm wondering, I don't think he gets it. And now I'm wondering, maybe he's like an anti-MAHA plant at the FDA. Because not only did I found all of this as I'm like doing some digging, because I'm like, something doesn't pass the smell test for me. I also, in my digging, found, I can't even believe this. I found this clip. So Dr. Robert Malone, who just recently left his position that he was on the advisory board. Dr. Robert Malone says that the amount of childhood deaths from the COVID vaccine is actually being hid. And it's being hid by these two guys.
7: The falsification of data, the suppression of key findings, such as the pediatric deaths that are not being allowed to be released to the public.
8: Who's blocking that? So children deaths because of COVID-19 shots, that's being suppressed?
7: The name is Marty.
8: Marty Makary.
7: Yeah.
8: Have you seen that data? Can you tell us?
4: Sorry, I got it right.
8: You've seen the data. Can you tell us how many childhood deaths in the United States that they're blocking and hiding?
7: We don't know that number. What we do know is that there was a number of deaths reported in VAERS that were identified by Tracy Bethoag when she first came in as the FDA CDC ACIP liaison person. Because those cases are extremely troubling in terms of how they were handled within the CDC. Frankly, there has been significant cover-up all the way through the COVID crisis of a series of issues, not the least of which is the DNA adulteration. But that is what the record shows. And the leadership right now is not willing to allow that information to become public.
8: Wow. I mean, my jaw is dropping here.
4: That is a problem, my friends. That is a big problem. That is not what we voted for. And I know that is not what RFK came to do. And I know that is not what President Trump is asking of his administration. So I have to ask, why is this guy still there? Why is Makary still there? Okay, if Prasad needed to go, then seems like so does Makary. If he is literally hiding this information from the public, isn't that all that you need to know? Isn't that all that you need to know about him? I mean, sure, forget the rest of it that I just told you. He seems to be in the back pocket of this multi-billion dollar, you know, firm doing the bidding for these Democrats. Just take that out of the equation for 1 second. Anyone who is hiding that, anyone who is hiding the dangers of the COVID-19 vaccine with respect to children has to go. So thank you, President Trump, for removing Prasad. He is clearly a bad guy. He should not have been there. But it sounds like there's more house cleaning to do with respect to the FDA and the CDC and everywhere within anywhere with anyone who touches our health. All right, I want to thank our sponsor, Preborn. This is actually a perfect time to talk about Preborn because what Preborn is doing is they work in the health area as well, but they're doing something a little bit differently. What they're doing is if a woman goes into a Planned Parenthood, they're sold a bill of lies. They're told, you just can't do it. Sorry, but you're not going to be able to afford it. Your life's going to be terrible if you have this baby. Actually, it's not even a baby. It's just a clump of cells. Let us take care of that for you. That's obviously not true. Preborn's network of clinics is showing these women on ultrasound the truth. This is your baby. Here it is. And they're listening to the heartbeat. And in that moment, those of you who are parents, you know what I'm saying is true. 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And so do those moms. 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

0: work over at the DOJ.
1: Yes, Sarah. You know, I never thought that I would say it in my life, but thank you to the FBI. I am very grateful for them. This is the same organization that we watched, weaponized against innocent American citizens over the last 4 years with the prior administration. So to see the FBI actually utilized to bring forward justice against violent criminals is very refreshing to see. The DOJ was very swift in handling this and bringing it, you know, before a grand jury so that these indictments could be brought forward. And I'm very grateful for that because, of course, the Hennepin County DA stated that they found insufficient evidence to charge Diana or Paige Ostroushko, who I would venture to say are on camera assaulting me the most in these videos. They state that there's insufficient evidence for them to be charged, and they are, as of now, charging Chris Ostroushko with a misdemeanor. Thank goodness for, again, the federal government stepping in, however, and making sure that just because this is a left-wing jurisdiction, that justice, you know, would not be so served, which is typical for us. The FBI stepped in, the DOJ stepped in, and made sure that justice was served in the situation.
0: Yeah, I mean, I want to use this as a reminder for people. Guys, if we don't show up at the midterms or say the next presidential election. I mean, this changes very quickly if you don't have an actual administration who is interested in law and order and justice. If this had happened under the Biden administration, never in a million years, in my opinion, would they have gone to the lengths that this DOJ and FBI have gone to. I mean, do you agree, Sav?
1: Oh, absolutely, Sarah. I mean, I have been covering these types of protests on the ground for almost a decade at this point, and I have single-handedly, like, this is not the first time I've been this violently mobbed, by the way, but it is the first time the FBI and the DOJ have actually cared about it and paid attention to it. This has been going on for a long time regarding left-wing violence, the radicalization. I mean, this is what led to the assassination of Charlie Kirk, just the complete ignorance of how violent the left-wing is, and also the fact that these left-wing jurisdictions have allowed it to happen again and again and again, to the point where these protesters think that they can get away with this type of behavior and that it's okay. Again, we have seen the left-wing continue to just be radicalized throughout the last 10 years. And I truly do feel that the reason why things are so lawless in these various jurisdictions is because there's never any repercussion or consequence when the left-wing violently assaults people.
0: Yeah. And to your point, not only are there no consequences, but you have many of these people, this family in particular, who was out there trying to pretend like they're the victims. All of a sudden, you're the one who is this big meanie and they're the poor victims. And they're like, oh, boo-hoo, we lost our jobs. Like, I actually tried to get them on because I saw, oh, they're doing press. I would love to talk to them. They originally agreed, but when they figured out who I was, I guess they did a little bit of research and decided they didn't want that smoke, I guess. But, I want to play for you and get your reaction to one of the interviews that they did do. The father, Chris, who was the most disgusting one because A, he's this big fat dude pushing, you know, a petite woman to the ground. And just how egregious it was. But I want to play Chris Ostroushko saying that the backlash has just been overwhelming. Watch.
2: Maybe you guys do get doxxed, but I don't know if you guys are getting the same type of stuff that we're getting. And it's nonstop. It's hundreds of phone calls a day. It's text messages and them trying to get into all of our social media accounts and contacting our friends, our neighbors, our family. The rest of our family is getting doxxed as well. It's not just us. It's my sons, their wives. Like, people had nothing to do with anything. It's a little overwhelming and makes me second guess even living in this country, to be honest with you, with those going on. I've never had this happen in my life.
0: He's like, I just pushed a woman for literally no reason. A woman who was leaving, I just pushed to the ground. And somehow I'm the victim. I might have to leave this country. What's your response to that?
3: Guys, it's over.
1: Yeah, Sarah, look, regarding the family members getting doxxed, I, of course, do not agree with any of that. However, I guess this is the fascist America that the left wing is talking about. You can't even brutally assault a woman who is not threatening you anymore without getting the feds involved. I mean, what have we turned into as a country when you have to face consequences for horrific and violent actions? Again, this response is not surprising in the slightest. I mean, this family.

0: went on an entire media tour to try to paint themselves as the victims. They've also started multiple GoFundMes now to profit off of assault. Like, Sarah, this is a crazy situation I've ever been through because these people attacked me.
1: Yep.
0: They planned it. They premeditated it on camera, attacked me. They're fundraising off of it and now trying to say that they are the victims here. It's baffling. It's the textbook of, it's like we couldn't write a more perfect leftist.
1: No, you really couldn't. And the whole family too. Like I was reading your tweets that you were posting about this, the updates and the screenshots that you used were just so perfect. It's just like they all have the crazy SSRI eyes and like they all, you can see the violence in them. It's just, you're right. You could not have written it. Like, look at that. That is a sick woman. That is a sick person. And I'm really happy for you. I just really wanted to have you on to just tell you congratulations. I hope and believe that this is step one for you to actually get justice. And I just appreciate the great work of the FBI and the DOJ. And congrats, my friend.
0: Thank you so much, Sarah. I appreciate you always having me on and also for your support in this entire situation. Just even in the background, personally, you've been really incredible in supporting me because it has been difficult to get through. So thank you for being such a great friend to me.
1: Of course. Of course. Everyone, make sure that you are following Savannah and following her great work because she's still going to be out there. With protection this time, but she's still going to be out there getting all the coverage that all the mainstream media is too chicken shit to get. Savannah, thank you so much, my friend. We'll talk soon.
0: Thanks, Sarah.
1: All right. We'll be right back.
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7: We're not, because joining me now is Sean Spicer. He is, of course, the former White House press secretary, host of The Sean Spicer Show, co-host of The Huddle. Sean, you do too much, okay? You're an overachiever, also the author of a brand new book called Trump 2.0, The Revolution That Will Permanently Transform America. You're making the rest of us look bad, Sean, is all I'm saying.
8: It's just, it just, trust me, it's like for a week, and then I'm getting ready for the summer so I can completely slouch. It's like 1 week I bust my butt and then I'm like, I hibernate.
7: Well, you're doing more than a lot of us. So, of course, this was just released several days ago. I encourage everyone to go pick it up. And I just want to ask you, Trump 2.0, What does your book focus on? I know it says the revolution that will permanently transform America. Yeah. And I know you want people to buy the book, so you can't give it all away. But tell people why you decided to write it.
8: Simply. Thank you for the intro. But I mean, the reason is very simple. Trump is only the second president ever and the first one in modern history to have two terms that weren't sequential. So I set out to answer, not to answer, to explain, because I think I was there on day one of Trump 1.0, yeah. Why this is different. What was done during those 4 years out of office? I've had a conversation with the president about this. He wrote the foreword to the book. That's the red part. It says foreword by Donald J. Trump, because Sarah, every other sequential two-term president has just Monday became Tuesday, became Wednesday, the same president, the same chief of staff, the same secretary of state, whatever. When Trump had 4 years out of office, they actually get to think about what will we do differently? Who will we make part of our administration? Who do we want to keep out of our administration? What do we want to do and focus on policy-wise? There were groups, America First Policy Institute, that was stood up out of the last term by Brooke Rollins from down there in your neck of the woods, Chad Wolf, Linda McMahon, Larry Kudlow, and they created a roadmap. They said, if we ever get back into power, what will we do? And they started vetting people to make sure that we didn't have people that weren't committed to the America First agenda. And so I talk about why this term is going to is and will be successful. And it's not just it's but I as somebody who loves politics, part of this is to explain the why. Like why it's like when you win a football game, when you win a card game, when you successfully sell your business. You know, most people will say, okay, here's the strategy that I had. And part of what I wanted to do in Trump 2.0 was explain that to people. Like, why is this different? Why is it successful? And part of the point that I made to the president in person, I said to him, Mr. President, I know you might not want to hear this, but I think part of the reason that you're so successful is because of 4 years out of office. You had time to think about what will I do differently. And I think that that matters. And part of it, and what I set out to do to your question, was to explain why and why this happened. Because it wasn't just happenstance. They plotted, they planned, they had maps and, you know, roadmaps, et cetera. And when I walked into the office the first day on Trump 1.0, and it was like, hey, there's your office. When Caroline walked into office, AFPI had set out to meet with all the former comms and press staffers and said, here's your roadmap. Now, she took some of it. She took, you know, didn't take all of it. She had some of her own ideas, but she had a much better starting place than I ever did.
7: That's so interesting to think about how much time they had in between. And if they had just rolled on from one to the other, perhaps it would have been different. I was just actually, don't get mad at me that I was in D.C. and I didn't call you, but I was only there for a minute. I was there for I know. I do this thing now, Sean, where I can only tell one person at a time that I'm in D.C. because everyone wants to meet. And I'm like, I'm only here for a limited amount of time. So I was in and out, but I had meetings over at the White House. And I don't want to.
9: I had meetings at the White House, and I was just in for. I mean, I didn't have time for you people. I only had time for the White House people.
7: Well, I mean, kind of. But my point.
8: I'm going to call that. You know, we do Irish exits. I'm going to start saying Sarah Gonzalez does Sarah Irish entrances. Gonzalez.
7: Yeah, that's actually really accurate. They were off the record meetings, so I don't want to say too much. But my point is, what I found to be so true in what you're saying is the people that he has in charge of these things, they just think about things differently. Like, they're not from the government most of the time, which makes them so valuable. You know, we talked about the Trump accounts and how that was just something that's never been done before. It's never been thought about before. They just brought all of these creative minds together. I agree with you. I don't think that would have happened had he rolled over and, you know, not had the election stolen from him. So, how much of that do you think, how much of the assassination attempts do you think went into his vision and his perspective and how he decided to change things as well?
8: Well, so there's two things to unpack there. One, I think his mentality has drastically changed. When you have your life threatened now three times, you think about how much time you have left on Earth. You think about, what do I want to accomplish? How precious every day is, frankly. So that's I think that guides him.
7: Yeah.
8: Secondly, to your point about the people, think about this.
7: Unfortunately, we ran out of time to show you the interview in full, but what you can do is find the entire thing over at YouTube. At Sarah Gonzalez Unfiltered is where you can find it on the show. And also make sure to check out Sean's book, Trump 2.0, The Revolution That Will Permanently Transform America, on Amazon or wherever books are sold.
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